0: Disassociation?
1: I mean, I had no intention of blowing up.
2: Claire McIntosh has been an Agatha Christie fan since she was a child, and now the former cop writes her own twisty, character-driven mysteries. And in our second half, we'll revisit my conversation with Honest Mom, Libby Ward, and you'll hear her recommendations for three of her all-time favorite books.
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2: I'm Antonia Michael Downing. Welcome to The Next Chapter, the summer edition. Claire McIntosh joined the police force by accident. I'm going to let her explain how that happened, but choosing to be a crime writer was definitely not an accident. She needed a better work-life balance and had three small children at home. Now she's on her ninth novel, crime novel, and she sold millions of copies. Her latest is called It's Not What You Think. And Claire was here in Toronto for the annual Motive Crime and Mystery Festival. So we brought her in the studio to talk about the books that shaped her as a person and a writer. Hello, Claire. Welcome to The Next Chapter.
6: Thank you for having me.
2: So that intro was a big setup. And so I tell us about how you became an accidental cop.
6: This does not show me in a great light, but okay, here's the story. I was at university. I needed to think about my next steps. I was in my last year. I didn't know what I wanted to be when I grew up. Did anyone really when you're a teenager? And I saw an advert for a lecture on becoming a management consultant. And I thought, that sounds good. Sounds like I'd earn lots of money. I didn't really know what they did. I still don't. But I went to find out all about it and I couldn't find the room and I was late. And by the time I got there, it had started and I rushed into this room and ran up to the back and found my seat and the door slammed and it was all terribly sort of, you know, awkward. And when I looked up, I realized I was in the wrong room and I'd gone into a talk delivered by the Home Office on joining the graduate fast track scheme in the police. And because I'm so British and so awkward, I was too embarrassed to leave. And so instead I had a 12-year career.
2: So you turned a momentary embarrassment into a decade or so of life.
6: But you know, sometimes these accidents are meant to be, you know, because actually what happened was something flicked in me. In terms of doing some good, in terms of actually, this is a career that is going to give me lots of different options, but also add some value to society.
2: I love it. Were you an absolute vagabond prior to that?
6: Maybe not a vagabond, but I think I hadn't found my purpose.
2: Right.
6: And I was also, I hated the idea of doing one job for the rest of my life. And that was actually what had attracted me to management consultancy, because I sort of thought, well, I can go into lots of different companies. Mm-hmm. And of course, as a police officer, that's kind of what I did, that mm-hmm. I was a detective, I worked in custody, I was a community officer, I became a public order commander, a riot commander. So lots of different jobs under one umbrella, I suppose a little bit like writing lots of different books.
2: Yeah. This segment, of course, we brought you in to talk about books that have shaped you and books that are really important to you. And most of the folks we talked to in this segment, you know, are writers and they've themselves, as you know, been great readers as well. So I was wondering, could you take us back to Claire McIntosh as a young reader? And paint us a picture. Where were you at the moment you remember falling in love with books?
6: I, like most writers, was a kid. You know, one of those kids who took out six library books every week and read them all in the first day or two, reading with a torch under the covers at night. And And reading crime from really early on. In fact, I was thinking the other day about the kids' books that I read and thinking about Enid Blyton and, you know, Famous Five, Secret Seven, you know, that they're all mysteries. They're all kids solving crimes. So that crime was definitely sort of an interest from the start. And pretty soon I discovered Agatha Christie and read, I think, every single Agatha Christie, and just loved them.
2: Wow. So you're a library kid, is fair to say.
6: Yeah, totally. Totally. Mm-hmm. And when I was about 7 or 8, one of my really strongest, awful memories from school was being called a liar by my teacher for having read a whole book overnight. And she called me a liar in front of the whole class. And then she made me stand at the front of the class and read aloud while she timed me to prove that I couldn't possibly have read this book in the time that I said. What a horrific thing to do to a child who loved books.
2: Well, you know, I grew up in a British colony at the time, Trinidad and Tobago, so I'm familiar. Oh. It's the same style of teaching.
6: It's just awful.
2: We are going to humiliate you and we're going to do it publicly.
6: There should be no shame in reading anything, should there? And I thought about this when I was thinking about what were the books that sort of that built me, because I had a real instinctive urge to choose something very literary, very important, to show you how incredibly well-read I was. And then I thought, why am I doing that? Why do I feel like there's shame in reading, you know, crime novels, romance, whatever it is? Reading is amazing, whatever you read.
2: Yeah, absolutely. I mean, you're preaching to the choir here. We really support that. It's like, it's really about the act of reading and the impact it really has on us. And this segment is no exception. I was also wondering, thinking about your police background and the fact that you write, you know, what some would term a police procedurals. How does the one impact the other?
6: I think that many people assume I've got this big file in my head, this big filing cabinet of real life crimes. And when I want to write a new book, I sort of flick through them and choose one and fictionalize it. And that actually is not what makes my police career helpful to me as a writer. Mm-hmm. What makes it helpful is the range of people that I met, and specifically the understanding that I gained that anyone could end up in a very difficult situation. And so, because very early on in my police career, I met a young woman who was the same age as me. She was living on the streets, exactly the same age as me. She had also gone to university at the same time. She'd also read French. And so we had this kind of connection. We were from very similar middle-class, safe backgrounds. And my life had proceeded without incident, and hers, while she was at university, her father had died. She had, her relationship with her mother had broken down. She'd sort of spiraled. She'd ended up dropping out of college, taking drugs. And 3-4 years later, there we were, and I was a police officer on a fast track program, and she was a heroin addict living on the streets. And the only difference between us is that she had been through a trauma and I hadn't. And it defined the way that I policed, because it meant that everyone I spoke to, no matter what they'd done, no matter where they'd come from, I treated them with the same level of compassion and respect and understanding. And it's something I think that I've carried through to my writing, because mostly what I write about are ordinary people who are plunged into an extraordinary situation, and that could happen to any one of us.
2: Right. Yeah. So the awareness of how precarious life is.
6: Yeah, I think so. And that sort of, I suppose, trying to prompt readers to step away from their own values and preconceptions. A lot of people, I imagine, listening to this will think that they would never commit a serious crime. You know, they are absolutely not capable of murder, for example. Right. And I very much hope that's the case. I don't want to malign your listeners. But what I like to explore in my books is we all have a threshold. Mm-hmm. We all have circumstances in which we would make different choices, whether we are protecting ourselves or someone else, or right. where, you know, most of us are 2-3 paychecks away from losing our home, right. however comfortable we feel we are. And poverty and extreme situations mean that you make very, very different choices.
2: So with that said, it's not what you think. First of all, aptly titled. It's a book of many twists and turns. I obviously we're here to talk about the books that have really written you, so to speak, but I'd love for you to just give us a briefly an idea of what a reader would expect picking up It's Not What You Think.
6: Well, it's a tricky book to talk about without spoiling.
2: Exactly. But that's why you're doing it, not me.
6: It is a standalone thriller. Mm-hmm. And it starts with a woman called Nadika who is racing home from work because she is convinced she's about to find her partner at home with another woman. Mm-hmm. And for Nadika, who has been cheated on before, this is the worst possible thing that could happen to her, except that it isn't. Because when she gets home, Jamie isn't with another woman. Jamie is dead. Her house is a crime scene. And everything from there just gets a whole lot worse. Everyone has a theory about what's happened, and they're all wrong.
2: Wow. So let's talk about the books that have shaped you. I think you've already mentioned the author of the first one, but I'll let you tell us the title.
6: Yeah, so I came to Agatha Christie in my teens, and Then There Were None is the first Agatha Christie that I read. Now, whether or not that's why it had such a defining moment, or whether it's because it's such a brilliantly written story, I don't know. But what it did for me was ignite that real love of impossible mysteries, impossible crimes, you know, everyone having a motive. We've got a fantastic setting on this remote island. And actually, I was there the week before last on that island where Agatha Christie wrote And Then There Were None. And it's such an evocative place. And so reading it gave me that real excitement of reading something where I was trying to play detective. And right. I don't think I'd tried to be the armchair detective before.
2: Hmm. So it's the first book you remember reading where you're trying to figure out, well, which one of these folks did it, and examining motives. You're the detective.
6: Exactly that. Yes. Yeah. What I'd read before then, although might have also had sort of a mystery or thriller flavor, I was a spectator. And with Agatha Christie's And Then There Were None, suddenly I was a participant. I was being encouraged to find the solution.
2: So what was it like going to the island that it's set on? And I can't remember the name for the life of me. So it's just off the coast of the UK.
6: It is. It's in Devon. It's called Burr Island, and it's a tidal island. So it's one of these islands that at low tide you can walk to across the sand, but then the tide comes in and you're totally cut off.
2: Wow.
6: And so of course it's perfect setting.
2: Yeah.
6: And I was there giving a talk, meeting readers, but I was there for a couple of nights and was able to walk around the island. There's this incredible pool that's filled from, so it's sort of carved into the rock where Agatha Christie used to swim every morning. And so of course I had to swim there. There's something very special, I think, about walking in the footsteps of writers that you admire. There's a real creative energy about it.
2: Do you think Agatha Christie is still relevant today?
6: Oh, 100%. I think crime fiction holds up this mirror to society, and her books very much do that. You can track social history. You can track, you know, things like fashion and the way that domestic politics unfolded, the sort of convention rules, etiquette of their time, the issues that were important. But also, she was an absolutely brilliant mystery writer and created such complex, intricate crimes and some really brutal murders. She's often kind of summarized as writing cozy books, or there is nothing cozy about stabbing someone with a knitting needle, you know. She and poisons. I love her poison deaths.
2: I'm talking to Claire McIntosh, a crime and mystery writer, about the books that have shaped her. And the first one was, as you just heard, Agatha Christie's And Then There Were None. And now, where are we going next?
6: We're jumping forward to when I was thinking about writing a novel. So I was writing bits and pieces, but not a full novel, just kind of pen pictures and terrible poetry and all sorts, finding my way through early writing. And I wanted to write crime, but I also didn't see the sort of crime. I didn't want to write a police procedural. I wanted a woman's sort of point of view. I wanted to, so years ago, this is a very outdated term, we would have called it the woman in peril. So I wanted to write from that person's perspective, but the books that I read from that tended to be romance, so I just couldn't find the solution. And then I read a book called Little Face by Sophie Hannah, and it switched something else on me. So Little Face is a psychological thriller, domestic suspense, but it's told from two different points of view. One is the police officer investigating the case, and one is the woman to which extraordinary things are happening. And in this case, she is convinced that the baby she is looking after is not her baby. So she is convinced that her baby has been switched. And it is a kind of impossible mystery. But what it did, so firstly, it's a brilliant book. It's got a great twist. Sophie Hannah creates fantastic characters. But it was also one of the only books, actually, that I'd read, which married what felt like two genres. And that nowadays, so this is sort of, I suppose, 15 years ago, maybe. And now we have lots of those books. And actually, that domestic suspense, that's quite a common way of approaching it. But it wasn't then. And I realized that that's how I can tell this story. I can have a police element in it and bring in my experience and the investigation that I want to show. But I can still put the reader in the shoes of the woman to whom this is happening.
2: So kind of a melding of genres unlocked a door for you for a kind of fiction you could do.
6: Yeah, it did. And sort of to give you an idea of how early this was with this particular sort of, I suppose, subgenre, when we then went out on submission with my book, so my debut novel was called I Let You Go, and it was told from the point of view of a woman and then also a detective. And it was rejected by lots and lots of publishers. And I remember one publisher saying, we like this book, we like the twist, but it feels like an uncomfortable mix of women's fiction and police procedural, and we don't know where to position it.
2: Where it fits, yeah.
6: Whereas actually now I could walk into a bookstore and go to the crime section and I would see any number of books that follow this path. But back then, it just didn't feel like something that they could publish.
2: Right. So that's Little Face by Sophie Hannah. Where are we going next, Claire McIntosh?
6: We are round about the same time. I'm writing, and I read a book called Before I Go to Sleep by S.J. Watson.
2: Yeah.
6: Phenomenal book. Again, crime. I'm very much sticking with the books that I love. This book has an incredible twist. And it's about a woman called Christine, I think, if I remember correctly, who has a very, very specific type of memory loss,
2: yes,
6: which means she can't remember anything after she wakes up. So she basically lives life one day at a time. And in order to sort of prompt her memory, she starts keeping a diary. And through that, she starts to realize that actually she's in danger. So very, very unreliable narrator, which was an interesting thing for me as a reader. I don't think I'd come across very many unreliable narrators. But also, I remember sitting in bed when I got to a particular point in this book, quite near the end, and being hit with a twist and literally shouting out loud that I did not believe what I'd just read, and having immediately to flick back to the beginning and see how is this possible, because this twist does it delivers what I try and do when I write my twists, which is a sort of two beat feeling for the reader, and they come very close together. And the first one, you always want to be, how on earth is that possible? I never saw that coming. But very, very quickly, you want the reader to say, oh, of course, I should have known. Like, all the clues were there. Because this shouldn't be a trick. You know, a twist shouldn't be a trick. It shouldn't come from nowhere. It has to be there right before your eyes, hiding in plain sight.
2: Yeah.
6: And that's what this twist did in this book. It was brilliantly written. The characters felt really real. I was absolutely swept away with it. And then I was sucker punched by this twist. And I remember thinking, I want to do that. That is, you know, it's what really brings me alive as a reader. I want to be able to do that to a reader myself.
2: I love it. It's like a great director will leave the thing they want you to see in front of you, the whole scene, and when they want you to see it, there it is. And you're like, ah, but it was there the whole time.
6: Yeah, absolutely. And it's a really fun game to play. And it does feel like a game, I think, as a writer, because I generally start with the twists, especially with a book that is very much a big twist book, like with my latest. I'm then building my story around the twist. And so I know, and it's like I'm hugging this secret, and I can imagine the reader all the way through. And I just kind of think it's there. All the clues are there for you. It's really good fun. And a little bit like the timing of how I want the twist to land, I also think there's something in the timing of when I want the reader to get to the truth, because I actually want the reader to get to the truth just a few beats, maybe half a page before my investigator. So if I've got a detective solving this crime, I want you to be kind of, you know, walking in step with her, having your own theories, and but like you're partnered with her. And I love it if the reader just gets there before her, not too far before, but also I don't want her to get there before you, because I want you to have that little feeling of, I figured it out.
2: Yeah, because you're the detective, really. Yeah, I love it. So that is Before You Go to Sleep by S.J. Watson. And what's your final book, Claire?
6: So my final book is a little bit different. There are some books that I could read over and over again, and this is one of them. And ironically, it also is a book that talks about doing the same thing over and over. It's Life After Life by Kate Atkinson. And Kate Atkinson is an incredible author who manages to do that rare thing of straddling genres. So she writes literary fiction, but she also writes compulsive detective novels. And Life After Life is a story that has a very unusual structure, because we get partway into a story and then snow falls. And that is the symbolic sign that we are about to repeat a bit of that protagonist's life. And we don't repeat the same thing all the time. This is not Groundhog Day. It is not Christine's memory loss. This is a speculative, thought-provoking literary structure that encourages us to think about what would have happened if we'd gone a different way. So, for example, there is literally a moment where if she had taken a different path, she would not have been attacked. And so we get to relive that again, and we see how life would have panned out for her. And what I found interesting about it was that sometimes those lives were totally different.
2: Right.
6: But sometimes, actually, regardless of the path, we came back to the same moment, as though there is an inevitability about the path that we follow. And I have found it every time I've read it very thought-provoking. And as a reader, as a human, it tallies, I suppose, with my my philosophy of life, that which is that actually it isn't about which path that you take. It's about leaning into that path and making it your choice and, mm-hmm. you know, living the best life you can, not wishing you'd done something different or having regrets. As a writer, it made me think about structure.
2: Right.
6: And I am one of those writers who plans everything out. I'm very type A. I have my murder wall in my office and, you know, I've got everything forensically plotted out. And one of the things that I think about right from the beginning is structure. Is this a novel in three parts? Is it a novel told with documentary evidence? Is it a novel with multiple points of view? What is the architecture mm-hmm. of this story? And what Life After Life did was show me that our lives and that stories have multiple start points. And that means that every time I write a novel or I'm thinking about my next novel, I am often not starting in the most obvious point. I'm thinking about what is the most interesting point to join this story.
2: I love it. We've been talking with the insightful and fabulously prolific author Claire McIntosh, and her most recent murder mystery is called It's Not What You Think. Thank you so much for joining us. This has been great.
6: I think it might just be my favorite interview in like more than a decade of doing this. I loved that
2: really?
6: So much.
2: Hey, I'm Antonio Michael Downing, and you're listening to The Next Chapter on CBC Radio 1. Libby Ward calls it as she sees it. For the past 5 years, she's raged, she's danced, she's been refreshingly honest on TikTok and Instagram about her struggles as a mom. And other moms have shown up, more than a million of them, loving Libby's hard-earned wisdom. So Libby's now written a book, and I love this title. It's called Honest Motherhood on Losing My Mind and Finding Myself. And because we love to know what people are reading, and personally, I love to know people's business, just period. we have brought Libby Ward into the studio today to recommend a couple of books on bravery and belonging. Let's get into it. Welcome, Libby.
0: Thank you so much for having me.
2: So let's talk about courage. I mean, it took a lot of bravery for you, like when you initially started talking about, you know, being a mom and struggling. As we all know, there's lots of expectations. There's so many supposed to be's when it comes to motherhood, and a lot of shame if you don't feel you're doing it well. So then to come and sort of talk about that and blow yourself up, I guess what I'm asking is, where did you find that initial burst of courage to speak up and be brave about it?
0: I would say that when I first started sharing, it was mostly disassociation. I mean, I had no intention of blowing up. I had never heard of the word content creator or influencer. I didn't know that people did it full time. All I knew is that it was the beginning of the pandemic. I was at home with my two young kids. I was struggling a lot. I had heard of this new platform called TikTok. At the time, I was working as an educational assistant in the school board, and I had met some grade 7 kids who told me about this app. And I said, oh, that's dangerous. You shouldn't be on the internet. You know, there's bad things happening on the internet. And then when
2: that,
0: I was...
2: That age well.
0: Yeah, right? So a few weeks later, I'm at home with my kids. I thought, you know what? I'm a little bit bored. I am going to open this TikTok and see what it's all about. And I fell in love with the authentic style of content that was on there and people being real about things in their life that they were struggling with. And it was the first time really on social media that I saw people being honest about hard things. And there was a lot of things that I had been struggling with myself, but I didn't feel brave enough to share that much with people in my real life. So I thought, here's this new platform. Millennials aren't here. My friends and family aren't on this platform. Here is a safe space for me to be honest about the hard things about motherhood, and nobody is going to find me.
2: Nobody is going to watch it at all.
0: This is my secret, safe little corner of the internet, and I can make my own little tribe here, and nobody has to know. And I was really wrong. So I started going viral fairly quickly, and then still didn't even realize the ramifications of that. For a long time, I thought people still aren't going to see it. These are just TikTok people. Mm-hmm. And it wasn't really until about a year later when we were allowed to leave our houses, you know, in that part of the pandemic when we started seeing people again, that I left the house and realized, oh, these are real people who see me. And, oh, I am getting messages from my friends seeing mm-hmm. things. And so, honestly, at first, I don't think that it took that much courage, because it felt like this very not real thing.
2: The stakes were really low.
0: Yeah, the stakes felt really low. And it wasn't until really I joined Instagram and my friends and family started finding me that I was like, oh, this is really scary. They're going to know what I'm actually thinking.
2: Too late, Libby. Too late.
0: It was so scary. But the beautiful thing is that in that time of sharing honestly with people who I didn't know, hearing other people's stories and hearing other women say, I'm struggling too. Oh my goodness, you're the first person who's ever said this. I feel so seen. Mm. You're empowering me to prioritize myself. I didn't realize other people had this experience, and now I feel so much less alone. It reinforced my confidence, and it was the women who shared their stories with me and followed me and affirmed to me that they had those experiences that gave me the courage. It was actually other women telling me I wasn't alone as well, that just had this domino effect of, oh no, I can say these things.
2: Right.
0: And maybe my friends and family hadn't heard me say this before, but now I know that I'm not alone. Whereas before I shared on TikTok, I really did feel like I might have been the only one. So I got to sort of test that out and realize, mm-hmm. oh, I'm not alone.
2: And I'm so glad you told that story, because I was going to ask you about finding your voice, which seems to be a theme in the books that you mm-hmm. that you brought to us mm-hmm. today. And I was going to ask you how that resonates, but I think you just answered that. It's a process of, you know, sometimes I always think sometimes we think I'm going to get an idea and then I'm going to go do it.
0: Yes.
2: But actually, the way life really happens is we go do something mm-hmm. and then we recognize that, oh, this is the thing.
0: Yeah. You realize what sticks. You know, in the beginning when I was sharing content, I was making everything from relatable, funny TikToks to really heartfelt TikToks about, you know, breaking the cycle and, mm-hmm. you know, my childhood trauma all over the place. And I really started to see what's resonating with people. What are things that we're not talking about? The mental load, mm-hmm. the overwhelm of motherhood, all that kind of stuff. And it wasn't until I just tried it and saw what stuck that I realized, oh, this is what I meant to be doing. This is what I meant to be sharing. And so authenticity was really the core from the beginning of what I did. I didn't go, oh, what do I think is going to be popular on the internet? Let's go make that content. Mm-hmm. I just literally shared from my heart. And I think that's why it resonated so deeply, because it was so genuinely real to what I was going through.
2: I'm glad we got into this to start with, because I think this is the perfect context for the books that you brought to recommend today. So why don't we jump into the first book, and we'll keep these ideas around courage and finding your voice and finding yourself near at hand, because I think they really do reflect those that journey. So what's the first book you got for us?
0: So the first book that I often recommend to people is Braving the Wilderness mm-hmm. by Brené Brown, subtitle, The Quest for True Belonging and the Courage to Stand Alone. And that book was so pivotal for me for so many reasons, especially as I started sharing online and I was sharing this new version of myself with the world. I needed the courage to be different than the boxes I had put myself in previously.
2: So this wilderness she's talking about is a metaphor, obviously, for kind of the inner world, I assume.
0: Yeah, so the wilderness she talks about is basically the world out there. And she talks a lot about the division in the world and the opinions in the world and the pressures from society to be a certain way and to fit in and to shape yourself into whatever everybody else wants you to be. Mm-hmm. And she talks about how we need the courage to be our true authentic self, and we can be our true authentic self while still being in the wilderness with all these people with different opinions and expectations and all the different strings pulling at us.
2: Mm-hmm. What's a story you can tell us that illustrates what Brené Brown is getting at here?
0: So Brené tells a story about her childhood where she moved a lot from state to state, city to city, and she never quite felt like she belonged in the schools that she went to. And I really resonated with that because I moved a lot when I was growing up. Mm-hmm. And the place she always felt like she belonged was at home, luckily. And not everybody has that experience, but she always felt like she belonged at home. And when she went to high school, she went to try out for the high school drill team, which I think is kind of like the cheer squad or something like that.
2: Right.
0: She really wanted to make this team. She was new to the school. She didn't really know the rules about, you know, what you do when you show up and all the things. And so she showed up to this drill team tryout. All the other girls were all done up with their makeup and their hair and all the things. And they had prepared however they prepared. And she didn't. And basically, she didn't do a great job. She didn't get onto the drill team. She was very disappointed in herself and, you know, her parents highly valued, you know, being cool. They're both athletes in high school, all those kinds of things. Hmm. And she tells a story about how she was absolutely devastated to find out that she didn't get onto this drill team. And when she got in the car and drove home, she said her parents didn't say one word. And she says that the silence cut through her like a knife. And so that was the first time she felt like she didn't even belong to her family. And so she starts this story. She starts the book off with this story to say that we all have this need to belong somewhere, whether it's in our families of origin, to right. a group, like we all have this like deep need to belong. And that was really her first experience of not belonging at home. And she goes on to talk about the different ways that we shapeshift and change ourselves in order to try and belong, whether it's through perfectionism, trying to be good, trying to be likable.
2: Yeah, we pretend a lot, right? Because
0: yeah.
2: we want, you know, again, people pleasing. We have trouble drawing boundaries. And so we pretend to be what we think people want us to be. And
0: yeah.
2: then that can end up far away from ourselves. What's the second book you have here? Because I feel like these resonate together so well. So tell us about the second book you want to talk
0: about. Yeah, so the second book is Untamed by Glennon Doyle. And it is essentially the Bible of my becoming myself. And it's really her call for women, for people to trust their inner voice. But she does it through telling her story. Mm-hmm. And so it's a memoir about her coming out to her husband. Her husband had, you know, there had been infidelity in their marriage. She was trying to make it work. She ended up meeting a woman. She left her husband for this woman, brought her, you know, kids along with her. And even though that's the story on the surface, which is like juicy and there's details and all the things that happen, really she goes in to tell the stories about society's expectations that she had been conditioned to believe. And for so long, there was all these boxes that she put herself in, you know, as a woman, what her body should look like, what her religion should be, what being a mother looks like, what being a woman should be, and all those right. pressures that make her conform.
2: Like a cultural conditioning
0: exactly.
2: that has us lying to ourselves so much we don't even recognize the person in the mirror
0: right,
2: sometimes.
0: Right. And so there's this through line between the two books where it's women who have felt like they needed to be what the world wanted them to be for so mm-hmm. much of their lives, whatever the reason is, whether it's social conditioning, parenting, all those different things. And they come to a place where they realize that, no, my main job is to be true to myself and to listen to my inner voice and
2: right.
0: be my true self. And mm-hmm. that takes an immense amount of courage, especially when you get, you know, to your 30s, 40s, you've set up your life and this is what my life looks like. And this is what I've told the world that I am. And this is
2: right.
0: who I've told the world I am. And actually, wait a second, I've just been pretending this whole time.
2: Mm-hmm.
0: How do I actually show up as myself while not burning down all the relationships around me, you know?
2: Well, and which one is more important? Because
0: right,
2: at some
0: right.
2: point you've got to say, hey, you know what? If that is what's got to happen, if we got to light a match
0: yeah.
2: so that we can burn away all of the stuff that isn't serving
0: yeah.
2: us, then we got to
0: yeah.
2: light a match.
0: Yeah.
2: Tell us about the third book, because it also has this element of how do you be yourself in the real world. And
0: yeah.
2: Please go ahead.
0: So the third book is Everything Happens for a Reason and Other Lies, I Believed, by Kate Bowler.
2: Mm-hmm.
0: And it is a book that is part memoir, part nonfiction, where Kate talks about her story being diagnosed with stage 4 cancer.
2: Wow.
0: When she, you know, she was a professor, a writer, she had a young son, and she dives into her experience through having cancer and the lies that either she or we have believed about what it means to be human, and how so many of us have believed or been told for so long that if you are good, good things will happen to you.
2: Yeah.
0: And, you know, everything happens for a reason. And stay positive, and all these sort of little unhelpful things that people say and that we believe about the world.
2: Because they sound good.
0: You know,
2: they sound nice. And so
0: they
2: sound
0: good.
2: That must mean that makes them reassuring. And, you know, I really love Kate Bowler's content online. Like, I think it's because, so Kate Bowler from Winnipeg teaches at Duke Divinity School in North Carolina and has this very charming way about her. And maybe it's because I was partially raised by my Aunt Joan, who had a PhD, a doctorate in divinity as well. So maybe I'm susceptible to these women with doctorates in talking God. But but I really love her content and the lesson she talks about her illness and what it teaches her and how it clarifies what's going on with her. But, you know, the big question I want to ask you is how does she reconcile, because I haven't read the book, but I've seen her content online. How does she reconcile faith? Because growing up again in churchy households, I know that the scariest time for people's faith is when God seems to do something that doesn't seem fair, like getting struck with an illness. You're not a bad person. Why is this happening to me? How does she reconcile her faith with having a debilitating illness like that?
0: Well, she does go into the different theologies, the different Christian theologies about what being a human is. And she talks about, you know, the flaws in what's called the prosperity gospel.
2: Right.
0: Prosperity gospel basically being, if you believe enough, good things will happen to you. If you're a good enough person, good things will happen to you. All these, you know, if you pray enough, good things will happen. And she talks about the, you know, the flaws in that theology, basically. And
2: firstly, it's not what Christ said.
0: No, mean, absolutely not. Like, bad things happen to good people, and bad things happen all the time. And it's not necessarily that God is up there saying, you did that horrible thing, now you're going to get cancer. You did that horrible thing, now you're going to have debt.
2: Yeah.
0: It also, going the other way, there's plenty of very rich people who have very good things that happen to them that are absolutely horrible. So she really sort of pulls apart this idea that what we do and how we act is directly related to the things that happen to us.
2: Yeah, because it's a way for people to feel really self-satisfied about their lives. It's like, I'm succeeding, therefore I'm a good person.
0: Right.
2: Whereas really, success is disconnected from merit
0: all the time. And they also don't realize that by saying, I've succeeded because I'm a good person, you're also in the same breath saying that the reason this other person is not succeeding is because of what they've done.
2: Talk that talk, Libby Ward.
0: It's so toxic and hurtful, and it's something I've experienced so much. And so I spent a long time in the church in my teen years, and a lot of my finding myself and learning to be myself has been unlearning some of the messages that I believed about what I was worth and how much love I deserved based on, you know, the merit of my actions.
2: Well, we could have a whole talk just on that subject, but I mean, I think that that's so brave and courageous, and I want to end with this question for you. I always say, courage isn't the absence of fear; it's feeling fear and somehow moving forward. What does courage mean to you?
0: Courage means being able to stand in your truth, sure of who you are, accepting that you're worthy and deserving of love, regardless of what other people think about you.
2: I love it. Libby Ward is a speaker and content creator and the author of Honest Motherhood, On Losing My Mind and Finding Myself. Thank you so much. That was a blessing. I appreciate you.
0: Thanks for having me.
2: Now, if you're the type of person that always checks out the recommended shelf at bookstores and libraries, then our staff pick feature is perfect for you. And I got to tell you, someone that never stares me wrong with the book recommendations is my colleague, the mighty Ryan B. Patrick. He's a senior producer here at CBC Books, and he's got another great title for us today. Hey, Ryan.
4: Hello, sir.
2: How you doing today?
4: I am doing fantastic.
2: Right. Okay. When I thought about you coming in to do this, I thought, you know, Ryan, he knows his books. He's always reading. He should be given the staff pick. So are you a staff pick guy or are you like, you know, no bother with that? I'll take care of my own thing.
4: I have a magical relationship with books and bookstores that I never want to lose, no matter how long I've been working at the CBC. I think staff picks are a big deal. Like when you go to the bookstore and you see the display and you see the recommendations, those are experiences curated by book staffers that are very personal. They're putting themselves out there. They're looking at their lived experience and their tastes. So they're a big deal. When I look at them, I have to give them props. Like, don't hate on the book picks.
2: Do not hate on the books. Ryan, I don't know if they told you, but we brought you here for snobbery. This is not the way.
4: I'm keeping it nice and zen.
2: So what do you want to recommend as your staff pick today?
4: My staff pick today is Searches by the author Wahini Vara.
2: Okay. So I've heard about this book. And let's talk about the author, first of all. From what I hear, she's someone uniquely positioned to talk about this book. What can you tell us about Vara?
4: So Vara was raised in Saskatchewan. Her family moved a lot for work, so she spent a lot of time in the U.S. As well, living in Seattle, living in Oklahoma. Now she resides in Colorado. She was a 90s baby. So she's kind of that cohort that grew up knowing before the internet.
2: Right.
4: You know what I mean? So it's really cool to see in terms of this book. It's a nonfiction book. It's a coming-of-age story. It essentially tracks her life in terms of the early AOL, like, internet chat rooms and forums where you can kind of adopt a persona and be someone who you don't want to be kind of thing.
2: Right.
4: And she's very perfectly positioned to kind of write this book, seeing how she grew up with the internet, grew up with technology. And this book really looks at how technology and the internet has fundamentally changed how we perceive the world, how we perceive community, how we perceive human nature.
2: Wow. Yeah. I mean, as someone of that generation where I can track, you know, when cell phones, you know, basically didn't exist to now, I can relate. So, you know, it's a story about technology and how it's influenced our world, but Vara is also telling a personal story in Searches, correct? Mm-hmm.
4: She is. So the subtitle for this book is Selfhood in the Digital World. So it's all about identity. The book explores things like rideshare apps, food delivery apps, buying groceries and household items online. But fundamentally, it's a personal story. Her late sister died of cancer in the early 2000s. And so she wrote this essay back in 2021. It was called Ghost. And she fed some prompts into a chat AI, ChatGPT, and in terms of finishing a story, an essay that she was writing about her late sisters, in terms of like processing her grief and whatnot.
2: Right.
4: And what the AI spit out was almost spooky. It was like very insightful. It kind of hallucinated in parts, but it was very fundamental in terms of helping her process the death of her sister. It's more about process than the actual prose. She kept creating new versions of the essay after she'd feed the chatbot the prompts and what would spit out. It was like so incredible in terms of what came out and what it meant in terms of process and writing.
2: Interesting. So using a chatbot to help write this essay and through that processing the death of her sister.
4: Yes.
2: And the chatbot was surprising. It was insightful. Like, I've never had this experience. So how did the chatbot fare, you know, as a grief counselor?
4: It was kind of like a meta commentary in terms of the creative process and how to tell authentic stories. It kind of hallucinated in terms of creating events of her sister's life that weren't actually true, but they were kind of true to life in terms of the vibe and the memory of her sister. And I think she really was able to kind of process in terms of experimenting with AI, experimenting with this technology in terms of how it can kind of create a more fuller, holistic understanding of her sister and grief and processing.
2: Yeah, and I guess the title of the book really brings that out, Searches, right? So it's really about that seeking that's an essentially human activity. So I'm curious about Vara's trajectory with tech. Mm-hmm. I know that she was a tech journalist at some point.
4: Yep. So she was born in Canada. She lived in Seattle for a bit around the rise of like Amazon.com and Microsoft. She attended Stanford around the time as Mark Zuckerberg created the Facebook, now known as Facebook, obviously.
2: Right.
4: She graduated and was the first Facebook reporter for the Wall Street Journal.
2: Okay.
4: So she was kind of like the Forrest Gump of technology. She was very present at very critical moments in terms of the rise of technology and whatnot. So, and the book draws on this reporting and research and kind of explores the rise of Zuckerberg, Bezos, obviously the founder of Amazon, and other tech titans in terms of exploring how technology has fundamentally shaped society in terms of the human economy, in terms of capitalism, even elections and how we process information today. It's so deep and it's so experimental in terms of how it explores these different tropes.
2: So, you know, so we're talking about someone that's a writer of various different styles, journalism, nonfiction, novels. What kind of style does she bring to this book, Searches?
4: So this is a memoir of like interconnected essays. It's very experimental and it looks at how technology changed how we function and how we perceive the world. I think it explores fundamentally what she was going through at the time. And it's also about how technology has tracked and monitored and surveils us over
2: right.
4: the years. It's very dangerous. It's in terms of, so it's this really cool kind of intersection between technology, humanity, what it means to be human, and then where we're going with things like this. Look, with AI and technology, it's very scary when you think about it.
2: Yeah, I mean, where do we find hope in that? Does the book offer us any place to look for hope?
4: It's so cool how she tiptoes in terms of exploring AI. She's kind of doesn't want it in her life, doesn't want it in the world, but she loves it. She knows Amazon has its negative effects, but she can't help that kind of next day delivery. So it's really,
2: I know this is bad for me, but it's mad convenient.
4: So essentially this is a love-hate letter to technology. It's like how technology kind of shapes ourselves. But it's still hopeful in terms of fundamentally humans adapt. So no matter how much nonsense or negative or technology kind of tries to entrap us, storytelling and humanity makes us free. We're going to adapt. We're going to make it. Our capability for storytelling proves that humanity is undefeated.
2: I love it. You know, technology is useful, but humanity persists.
4: Indeed.
2: Ryan B. Patrick is a senior producer here at CBC Books, and his staff pick today is Searches, Selfhood in the Digital Age by Wahini Vara. Thank you, sir.
4: Thank
2: Always
4: you.
2: A pleasure.
4: Cool.
2: Bon Babylon.

That is all for today. Our senior producer is Jacqueline Kirk with Lisa Matthews and Trevor Carter. Aaron Balser is the executive producer of CBC Books. And thanks this week to the ever-steady Aronde Williams and the CBC Books digital team. I'm Antonio Michael Downing. We're so glad you kicked it with us this week. We'll talk to you next time.

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2: 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Calypso, Kez the Band, Michelle Montano, Bob Marley, Bounty Killer. So we really give all these artists a chance to shine, and the keys in the programming, in making it make sense, and making sure that the music is fluid, a fluid experience.
1: 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Your World Tonight is coming up next. 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
3: From Niagara-on-the-Lake, Rob Bebenick outlines his health goals. Lose weight, gain weight, get hernia, and repeat. And from the Winnipeg Comedy Festival, Lark Miller shares some stories about some of her more alarming dates.
4: You know, the Detroit-Windsor corridor has been the cradle of cooperation between the U.S. and Canada. This is going to add great quality of life to the people that go back and forth.
5: Bridging the gap after an unexpected...

0: Canada-U.S. cooperation and turned into a symbol of the growing dysfunction between the two countries. The Gordie Howe International Bridge connecting Windsor to Detroit was supposed to open last month, but after the U.S. president objected, that plan was stalled. Now the opening is back on, scheduled for July 27th. As Philip Lee Shannock reports, that news is being celebrated on both sides of the border.
1: I know how much cables there are.
2: Oh, tell me, how many?
1: 216.
3: Six-year-old Lucas Laguerre knows a lot about the Gordie Howe International Bridge. He's been watching it rise from the banks of the Detroit River for as long as he can remember. His grandparents, Jeff and Sharon Marshall, would take him every week to see the progress.
4: And I thought it was a piece of history, and why not be a part of our new Gordie Howe Bridge and watching the bridge grow and watching him grow along with it.
3: Laguerre was disappointed when the bridge's opening was delayed last month.
1: I really wanted to go on the bridge.
3: He's not the only one.
5: And we really could have opened the bridge up in late March or early April.
3: So. Former U.S. Ambassador to Canada James Blanchard says the bridge could have at least opened last month as planned. The owners of the competing Ambassador Bridge reportedly lobbied the Trump administration to block the crossing. Shortly after, U.S. President Donald Trump called the bridge deal unacceptable and said blocking its opening allowed him to cut a much better deal for America. Blanchard, a Democrat who also served as governor of Michigan, is skeptical.
5: My guess is whatever adjustments are made are probably more fig leaf for the administration in Washington rather than a material change.
3: The original deal saw Canada front all the construction costs. Once that had been recouped from tolls, ownership and operating profits would be split with Michigan. A senior government source tells CBC News changes include a regional development fund and input from the U.S. if toll rates are changed.
6: It's a green light. It makes sense for both of our businesses.
3: Stephen Laskowski of the Canadian Trucking Alliance says whatever the details, it's good for both sides.
6: It sounds like on the edges things have been changed, but going forward, it's as other bridges operate.
3: Laskowski says the new crossing will increase efficiency, saving tens of thousands of dollars a month in transportation costs. Dwight Duncan is a former Windsor MPP who served as chair of the Windsor-Detroit Bridge Authority. He says both countries should celebrate an historic feat of international cooperation.
7: Canada has dealt now with five presidents, Democrats, Republicans. Donald Trump in 2017 called for the expeditious completion of the Gordie Howe Bridge.
3: As for Lucas Laguerre, he can't wait to cross the bridge he watched for so long, and he wants to do it on his bicycle. Philip Lee Shannock, CBC News, Toronto.
0: Days after exchanging fire, the leaders of the U.S. and Iran are now trading threats. Iran's supreme leader is vowing to avenge his father's killing, and U.S. President Trump says Iran will face heavy consequences if it tries to assassinate him. Tonight, the U.S. has launched a fresh round of airstrikes on Iran after its Revolutionary Guard fired on a ship trying to pass through the Strait of Hormuz. All this as mediators try to revive a ceasefire deal. Peter Armstrong is following all of it from Washington for us. Peter, let's start with the Iranian threat. When did this start?
8: Yeah, this has been building for a few days now, right? At the funeral procession for Ayatollah Ali Khamenei, there were these giant banners, right? Written in English, which tells you something. Some of which saying, Trump, we will kill you.
0: And now the new supreme leader has issued a statement.
8: Right. So the son of the former Ayatollah released a statement today. It reads, we pledge that we will avenge your pure blood and the blood of all those martyred in these two wars from their criminal and disgraced killers. This revenge is the demand of our nation, and it most certainly must be carried out. Now, as you've said, Mojtaba Khamenei, he took over as supreme leader after his father was killed in airstrikes at the outset of the war in February. Several family members were also killed in those same strikes.
0: Okay, so Trump's saying the Iranians want to kill him. Is there more to that than just that statement?
8: Yeah, I think, you know, Trump takes that threat, but also intelligence from both U.S. and Israeli sources, and is trying to kind of put it all together. He's said, to be honest, for a while now that the Iranians have wanted him dead. Trump has claimed he's at the top of the Iranian list. And now he's said that he's left instructions as to what should be done if there is, in fact, an attempt on his life. He issued a statement on Truth Social today saying thousands of missiles are locked and loaded, aimed at the Islamic Republic of Iran. Thousands more to immediately follow should the Iranian government act on its threat, pronounced in many

0: corners of the globe to assassinate or attempt to assassinate the sitting president of the United States. He went on, though, to say orders have already been given and the U.S. military is ready, willing, and able for a one-year period of time subject to extension to completely decimate and destroy all areas of Iran. He ended that statement on Truth Social saying praise be to Allah. So yeah, tensions already high have certainly ratcheted up this weekend.
1: Meanwhile, Trump has said the ceasefire is over, but that talks are ongoing. But who is actually talking to whom today?
0: Right. As ever, we don't have a full picture, so we kind of got to cobble together a bunch of different strands of information. We do know that Iran's foreign minister is in Oman. We know that Qataris are involved in those conversations. And the assumption, Stephanie, is that they're trying to hash out some kind of a deal around traffic through the Strait of Hormuz. The Americans have demanded assurances that ships will be able to move freely through that strait. Once that happens, maybe then we can see talks progress.
1: Peter, thank you.
0: Yeah, you bet.
1: Peter Armstrong, reporting from Washington, D.C. Still ahead, in 2026, the world is at our fingertips. News from anywhere, accessible in seconds. But a couple centuries ago, it would arrive like a message in a bottle. Coming up, take a trip back in time to find out how it got to the shores of Newfoundland and made its way to someone like you. That's later on Your World Tonight. In Manitoba, recent flooding is still raising water levels in the Assiniboine River near the city of Brandon. Officials say the river rose just over a meter in the past 24 hours, and the water level is expected to peak early next week. Meanwhile, the provincial government says $500 checks will be sent out in the coming days to those who have applied for disaster financial assistance. The province has also partnered with the Canadian Red Cross to match donations up to $15 million. Another $15 million will help people who don't qualify for existing disaster programs. Less than 24 hours after Prime Minister Mark Carney landed from his international trip that included stops in Saudi Arabia and the NATO summit in Turkey, he's now at the Calgary Stampede, thrust back in the middle of challenges he faces here at home. Rafi Bujikanian is following the Prime Minister and is in Calgary. So, Rafi, Carney is following the tradition of many politicians to show up at the Stampede, attend events, flip pancakes. But he also visits at a time of a national unity debate in Alberta. How is he expected to balance those?
2: Stephanie, it would be a bit of a surprise for a Canadian Prime Minister not to show up to the Stampede, especially on a year like this, where Albertans are staring down a referendum question they'll have to answer whether or not the province stays in Canada or eventually faces another vote for secession. Now, Mark Carney recently pledged the Federal Crown Corporation would pay for most of a new oil and gas pipeline to the West Coast if the project receives approval from the Federal Major Projects Office to go ahead, a decision we're expecting less than 3 weeks before voters in Alberta go to the polls on their province's political future in October. What we're seeing here this weekend is a bit of an unofficial Canadian unity campaign kickoff. Carney met with Indigenous leaders this afternoon of three treaty nations which were going through the courts trying to stop a referendum question from being asked in the first place. He's got the usual Stampede photo op events, your chuckwagon races and pancake flips, but we also know dozens of Liberal MPs were to attend this event as well. That's a bit unusual. The party only has three elected MPs in Alberta. Conservatives are here too, of course. This province is more of a power base for Pierre Poilievre's party, but neither party has seemed particularly keen to unite themselves in joint shows of force as they campaign for Canadian unity.
1: Another thorny issue Carney is having to contend with is that there's still no trade deal between Canada and the United States. How much pressure is mounting on the Prime Minister over that?
2: So July 1st has come and gone now, and the U.S. did not agree to start a review over CUSMA, the three-way free trade deal between Canada, Mexico, and the States, something we know the other two countries were keen to do. That just means CUSMA goes on as is with no changes until 2036, but it leaves outstanding issues unresolved, like heightened American tariffs on Canadian sectors like aluminum, steel, and forestry. Journalists asked Carney if he has made any progress on trade talks with the U.S. while he was in Saudi Arabia. He said simply, "I'll keep you posted," an answer that will likely only keep raising questions as the weeks go by.
1: Rafi, thank you so much.
2: You're welcome.
1: CBC's Rafi Bujikanian in Calgary. Meanwhile, in the face of continued tariff threats from the United States, some Canadian business owners are taking up the fight for Canada's food independence. But when more than half of our agri-food imports come from the U.S., Nick Purden asks, is it even possible for Canada to feed itself? Here's his story from March.
3: To have Canada have more control over its own food supply is what I hope will be my legacy project of my career.
4: That's Garnet Lasby, the president of Massilli North America. And he's showing me around their factory in Brantford, Ontario, where they make more than a billion lids for food jars a year.
3: It's important that Canada be able to feed itself, fuel itself, and defend itself. And those are not my words. Those are the words of Prime Minister Carney. And we're contributing to Canada's ability to continue to feed itself.
4: Now, Lasby believes that food storage is key to independence. But the billions of cans used in Canada every year for the food industry, almost all of them come from the U.S.
3: Lots of Canadian agricultural products wind up in cans. We'd like those cans to be made in Canada and then sold on Canadian retail shelves.
4: Lasby says the Buy Canada movement is part of the business case for his company spending $85 million to start making cans here.
3: We are investing in the equipment to be able to use Canadian steel for these Canadian cans, as opposed to imported steel. And that to me is very important because if I'm using anything other than Canadian steel, it's a spear in my heart.
4: Of course, a nation needs more than canned food to feed itself, like fresh fruits and vegetables. In Canada, we import most of those. For instance, 90% of our leafy greens come from south of the border. Andy O'Brien, the CEO of GoodLeaf, wants to change that.
5: This is our germination room here. It was almost like a sauna, where they go in there for 2 days, where they literally germinate before they go into our actual grow room.
4: From the outside, GoodLeaf's Guelph, Ontario vertical farm, it looks like an office building. Inside, the greens grow 5 stories high. Since Donald Trump got elected, their business has taken off, and they can't keep up with demand.
5: I've never seen the pro-Canadian sentiment the way I've seen it over last year. So our sales went up 4 times overnight, and it hasn't stopped.
4: The company is investing $52 million to double production at their farms across the country.
5: We're still, on the scale of things, relatively small, but I do see over time that continuing to increase, and that will help us today and continue to grow us into the future and allow us to be way more independent.
4: Why does that matter?
5: Because you can control your own destiny. You don't have to rely on external factors, whether it be political, whether it be financial. You know, if you're inside the four borders of Canada, you can control your own destiny. I think that's really important to companies, and it's really important to Canadians.
4: Nick Purden, CBC News, Guelph, Ontario.
1: Canada is moving to acquire a sophisticated technology to monitor the Arctic against threats. The Polar Over the Horizon radar system will be placed in the far north. It's being built in central Alberta. Lena El-Sadi went to the factory to find out why that matters.
6: On this side here, so this is our engineers.
7: Seen as a crucial investment to monitor airspace for threats over the far north, Canada's new Polar Over the Horizon radar will be located deep in the Canadian Arctic. But part of that technology is being built by Red Deer, Alberta-based company Technologix.
6: Do you want to leave your home defense up to your neighbor? No one does.
7: The company's chief operating officer, Thomas King, says the project is an example of why Canada's recent defense and military buildup should prioritize local companies.
6: We have the capability in Canada to take care of our defensive needs. 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
7: Robert Gullen is CEO of Technologix.
8: How proud can you be having the ability to protect your own country?
7: Technologics is building 72 transmitters for the project. Over the horizon radars are designed to see over the curvature of the Earth, and Canada's needed reach is massive as the second largest country in the world, but also over one of the most vulnerable places. University of Manitoba's director of the Center for Defense and Security Studies, Andrea Charon, says that Canada is falling behind without having this technology.
8: The number of missile types that we are dealing with these days, they tend to use the Arctic Ocean as the avenue of

0: of the same name and the countless artists, cultures, and moments that have shaped it. Marvin's Room proves it all comes down to R&B. Marvin's Room, in half an hour. 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
1: Ali Hassan, and welcome to Laugh Out Loud in the Summer, where we bring you repeats of some great comedy sets that we have aired over the past few years. We start today with a very funny comedian and a buddy of mine, Rob Bebenek. He's performed at every major comedy festival in this country, and we recorded him back in 2022 at the Icebreakers Comedy Festival in Niagara-on-the-Lake. Yes, the wild time that was 2022. We were just kind of coming out of a pandemic. COVID, vaccine, masks were on top of everyone's mind, including comedians. Here is Rob Bebenek.
2: I see some of you are wearing masks and some of you aren't. That's great. I'm glad we're at the point where people are allowed to make their own decisions on it, their own. I had COVID already. I had it a month ago, so I'm good. Feel free to spit in my mouth on the way out. Good, I'm still fresh from it. Inside a month, I feel invincible. I had it super mild, right? It was a very casual COVID for me, I guess. Because I got all my shots, right? It was easy for me. I got all my shots. I got my booster, all that. Got COVID, handled it pretty well. I had no choice but to get all my shots. Because I'm far too stupid not to. You know what I mean? Like, I don't know the first thing about it. Like, the smart people were like, you should take this. And I was like, yeah, good point. Like, I don't. I don't know. That's why I don't understand the do your own research crowd. I don't understand. You should do your own research. I'm like, I don't know how. What do you mean? What research are you doing? Show me your work. What are you? Was I gonna rent a storage locker and get some beakers and be like, yeah, just give me a couple of days, I'll figure it out. I got this. I don't know what the first ingredient is. What is it, salt? I don't know. Salt's in a lot of things. That's a good starter, I think. It's liquidy. Is water? Is it? Do I put water in the vaccine? I got salt and water. How close am I? I don't know. That's why I feel bad for doctors and scientists. Like, they took it on the chin through COVID more than anyone, right? Imagine you worked that hard your entire life, right? You don't get into med school being a good kid for 1 year at the end of high school, right? You gotta be a good kid the whole time. You get better and better and better, and then you get into an undergrad, and then you take a post-grad, and then you get into med school, and then like 40 years later, they're like, yeah, you can touch people now. And science, they have their own version of that. I'd explain it to you, I'm not that smart, right? But imagine you work that hard, right? And then all of a sudden a pandemic comes and you get hit and everyone's like, you gotta help us. And like doctors and nurses and they're just working as hard as they can. And scientists are doing everything they can. And they come up with a vaccine in record time. They're like, we got it. We got the thing. Here you go. And some jackass with truck nuts on his F-150 is like... I think I'll do my own research. I don't know if you guys have ever

noticed this? You ever noticed that your friends who are really into conspiracies are also never your smart friends? You know, it's never that girl, you know, that went to Yale, right? It's never your buddy who's got a civil engineering degree from a prestigious university. It's always your buddy that struggled to finish high school. And not because he was a bad kid, but just because the curriculum was legitimately challenging for him. Just like, oh no, I'm in Saskatchewan and Manitoba, the same color again.

0: Side note, if you're a geography teacher, bravo. Bro, you have pulled off the most magnificent scam in Canadian education history. You have somehow convinced everybody that it takes 9 months to teach that. No, it doesn't. I took geography in high school. I know what you cover. Week one, color the maps. Week two, sedimentary rock. Week three, countries and populations and flags. Week four, pick a country. Week five, present.
1: This is Greece. This is Greece's flag and population. Greece is known for the Olympics and mishandling money. Here's some baklava, you may go now.
0: I miss old people too. Like, I mean like the elderly, like really, like you don't see them anymore, right? You don't, they're still hiding. They're like, I got nah! I miss them, they're my favorite people on earth. They truly are, they're the best people on earth. You wanna know why I love them? Because they've been around long enough that they don't care about our rules anymore. They've been on the earth long enough that they're like, what are you gonna do? I'm 95. There's nothing you can, you want proof? You ever see a man in his 90s wait in line at the bank? No, he just walks to the front and pretends he doesn't know what a line is anymore. He just walks up and puts his hands on the counter and the teller's just like, I'm so sorry, sir. If you just look behind you, if you just behind, there's a line. And he just looks around and pretends like he doesn't know what those words mean anymore. Until somebody in the lineup is just like, it's fine, just let him go. In his head, he's like, I know what a line is, I'm banking, you idiots. Came across this elderly woman at a grocery store recently. It was pre-pandemic, and she was standing at one of those olive bars, right? This tiny little, like, 92-year-old woman, maybe 100 pounds soaking wet, standing at one of those fancy olive bars. You remember before when you were allowed to put your own olives? They don't trust us with that anymore, right? Nope. And she was standing there all by herself, just mucking olives, just hands in the tubs. I'm fairly certain that's how this whole thing started. She's just going to town, right? And she wasn't picking out her favorite to see. She was just like, you know what? I'm 92, and I don't pay for olives anymore. I know she didn't care because I caught her. I should say we locked eyes for a second and she just looked back at me like, what are you gonna do about it? I was petrified. I had 100 pounds on this woman. I was terrified. I walked away like a cat. What was I gonna do? Explain the olive purchasing process to her? I know that they look like they're free men, but we put them in tubs and they weigh them. That's how we pay. No, I walked away like a coward, all right? I turned down another aisle. There was another even older man. I don't know if they were working in tandem or not. But this guy was pushing a shopping cart with one hand and with his free hand grabbing cured meats off the shelves and sticking them in his sweatpants pockets. And right away, my brain's just like, you gotta tell on this, you can't let that, he's stealing. And then another part of my brain's like, you can't walk away from the olive bar lady and tattle on this guy. Also, who are you gonna tell? You're at the grocery store. You gonna tell the 15-year-old stock boy what's happening? Excuse me, young man, there's elderly people stealing your olives and cured meats. And he's just gonna look back at me and be like, dude, I show up baked, I take bread off the shelf, I walk around, I put it back on the shelf. That's how I get through my day. I don't know. Did anybody get fat for the pandemic? Nice. Very enthusiastic fat clap over there, by the way. What about fit? Anybody go the other way, get ultra fit? Yes. Nice. Good on you. Good on both of you. You very enthusiastic, less enthusiastic. That's fine. You're less of a showboater. That's fine. I did both. I know some of you guys are looking at me like, right, which one is he now? This man is not self-aware, is he? No, I did. I kept going up and down with the numbers, right? Like, the numbers were high, and they're like, don't go anywhere, don't do anything. I'm like, I have a full liquor cabinet. I'm gonna do something. Got big. Then we came out of first lockdown. I was like, I got to see people again. I got fit. Then I got big again when we went back into lockdown. Then I got fit again. And then we went back in. And then we came out again, and I was trying to get fit. I gave myself a hernia. Had to get surgery on it. A few days after surgery, Jeff Paul smacked me in the gut. The guy was up at the start, who's running the festival, yeah, he's like, this will be funny. It bled for 12 hours, got infected. Long and the short of it is I'm struggling to come back. And it sucks because I don't want to go to the gym. I hate the gym, and I hate people who like the gym. Like, people who love the gym, you know what I'm talking about? Like, people are like, oh, I love the gym, oh. It's a bath. I love it. Get my endorphins going. I just love it. Gym is a bath. Oh. Like, that counts as a personality. I don't like going to a building where there's that much people better than me in the building, right? Like, I don't like looking over on the treadmill and seeing that guy who's just full tilt sprint on the treadmill for like an hour straight. He has one bead of sweat coming up. I'm sweating, standing still, talking to you. I look over this guy, just gunning it, one bead of sweat. And he's one of those people who have no body fat. Like, they don't have an ounce of, like most people strive for a six pack. This guy's got 12, right? Right, like, he's got these muscles, like, right this way, like, you know what I mean? I just look at those people, I'm like, go home, you're done. You did it. Congratulations. Job well done. You completed the task. Go home. This place isn't for you. It's for people like me, okay? It's for people like me who love themselves enough to try and tack on a couple of good years at the end, but not enough that you'll stop poisoning yourselves a little bit every single night and then extra on weekends until you're laying on the floor eating a burger and your loved ones are filming and be like, you're gonna see what you're like in the morning, you piece of garbage. The gym is for people like me who's taken a look at his family lineage, who's looked at his dad and his uncles and realizes what happens to a Bebenik over time, okay? All the Bebeniks are square until we're pear, all right? We're all just stocky little buggers, and then one day this all settles here and you die with a beer rested on your gut. That's the life cycle of a Bebenik. The only thing I'm trying to do at the gym is to just push off getting fat a little bit. Just push it down the road. All I'm trying to do is continue to look kind of good naked. That's it. From any angle, okay? Because we'll trick ourselves. We'll trick ourselves into finding the right angle. We'll find our favorite mirror in the right angle. And we're just like, yeah, I still look good. Yeah. still sexy. But you'll catch yourself. You will. You will. One day you'll just be coming out of the shower and you'll go to grab your towel, but you'll forget to flex and suck in, right? You just get the towel because you think you're alone. And then as you're doing it, you'll catch yourself in the mirror out of the corner of your eye. You'll just be... Oh, no. No one should have to have sex with that. Guys, thank you so much. My name's Rob Evans. You guys are the best. Have a great night.
2: That was Rob Bebenek, recorded in 2022. You can find more of him on Instagram when you search for Old Bebsy. A few quick announcements for you now about our upcoming live shows. Laugh Out Loud will be part of the Cape Breton Comedy Festival next month. We'll be at the Inverary Resort in Bedeck on Wednesday, August 19th. It's our second year at the festival. 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We'll also be in Owen Sound, Ontario on Friday, September 25th for a live recording at the Roxy Theatre with a show featuring Cameron Phoenix, Juno nominee Hisham Kaladi, Deborah Kimmett, and more. And our website is the best place to get all of the details and tickets. 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All right. Back to our show. This next performer had a career highlight a number of years ago when she appeared on the Late Late Show with Craig Ferguson from the Winnipeg Comedy Festival. Here is Lark Miller.
3: Thank you, Winnipeg. I'm really happy to be here. I get to perform at so many different places as a stand-up comedian. I recently got to perform at my very first bachelor party. Actually, that's it, too. It was my first time performing stand-up at a bachelor party. I have no idea how that happened. Were those guys tossing around ideas for entertainment? Like, hey, guys, we could go down to a strip club, or we could hire a dancer to come down here. Wait a minute, you guys. You know what I think would be a lot of fun? Is if we were to hire a woman to come down and voice her opinion for an hour. What do you say, guys? Best bachelor party ever. Last chance to get berated by a strange woman. They filmed the whole thing. Those guys are in so much trouble if their wives and girlfriends see the video. Because, like, they did things with me I know they don't do with their significant others at home. Like, they listened to all my stories and laughed at all my jokes. Yeah, I'd totally call off my wedding if I caught my fiancé doing that with a strange woman. I'm single. I was on a date. I thought it was going really well until he told me that he believes that the world is flat. He's a flat earther. He still believes it's round, but just like a pizza round. So I asked him, like, if the world is flat, how come we don't just fall off of it? He's like, that's a really good question. The reason we don't fall off of the flat earth is because there's a wall of ice around the flat earth that holds everything in. And that's why we really need to fight global warming. I'm like, you believe in global warming, but you don't believe in globes? Supposed to call it global warming anymore. It's climate change, which means that sometimes it gets warmer, sometimes it gets colder, which I think we used to call seasons. He didn't convince me that the world is flat. I believe what I have always believed about the world, and that is that the world is round, hollow, and filled with aliens that control our banks. So we went Dutch on our date. If you guys don't know what that means, what it means when you go Dutch is when you go for your purse, he lets you. like. When he asked me out, he didn't say, hey, I would really love to watch you buy yourself a sandwich one evening in a restaurant I choose while I educate you about the flat earth. I was kind of okay with it until we left the restaurant and a homeless man came up to my date and he asked him for some money for food. My date handed him a 20. My sandwich is only $14. He bought dinner for another man while he was on a date with me. And then he tried to talk me into going back to his place. It's getting kind of late. I just said, no, I think I'm going to go home. But you know who does need a place to stay tonight? I'm sure that guy you bought dinner for earlier would love to take you up on the offer. As a woman, I know that I can do anything that a man can do, but there's just some things I don't want to do. I have a friend that she won't let men open doors for her. She won't let them carry heavy boxes. And she says that women won't have equal rights until we're drafted into the army. Okay, opening doors, carrying heavy things, getting drafted into the army, those aren't rights. Those are obligations. My grandmother marched for opportunities, not for more duties. This one woman, she decided to run a marathon while it was her time of the month with no protection. And she said she did this on behalf of all women to show the entire world that women could do anything. I think I speak for a couple billion women that would like to get out of doing things once a month. But no, this woman has to go free bleed a 26-mile run and ruin it for the rest of us. Able to send a guy in the middle of the night to go get me pecan praline ice cream with no questions asked. I do like a gentleman, but I've noticed that that guy at the end of the night that you've never met before that offers to walk you to your car is often way creepier than anybody you've met walking to your car by yourself. You can't say no to him, like, especially if it's a really rough neighborhood, because that's like saying, I would rather die than be alone with you. Sometimes when I'm in the grocery store and I have a little extra time on my hands, I like to take a loaf of bread up to customer service and ask, is this bread available in a toast? This woman came up to me after a show. She was pretty upset. She accused me of telling dumb blonde jokes. It offended her. She told me that she was a natural blonde and she didn't think that I was a natural blonde and that I shouldn't be telling blonde jokes. So, like, she wasn't actually offended by my material. She was more offended by my cultural appropriation. Oh, yeah, I'm not naturally blonde or stupid. I read that some activists want to cancel math because they said that math is racist. I have no idea how they came to this conclusion. Was some activist thinking, I really hate racism. It's terrible. It's horrible. And I hate math. Math must be racist. They say that math reinforces white supremacy. Nothing says white supremacy like Arabic numerals. Yeah. I've never met a white guy named Ali Gebra before. But, so. I like to think of myself as a feminist, but I find that I clash with a lot of other feminists because I'm not really politically correct. I recently got into a fight with a male feminist. I find that they are the most militant feminists out there. I don't want to say he was unattractive, but he would have been so much prettier if he smiled. Yeah. He told me gender's just a social construct. I'm like, you need to go construct me a sandwich. Said a lot of stuff to me. I don't even remember what he said because he was wearing this really tight shirt and his man boobs were like all over the place. Like, guys, you can't dress like that if you want to be taken seriously as feminists. I lost the fight with him. It wasn't fair though. Like, he started crying. And like, I'm completely helpless when a man turns on the waterworks in front of me. Like, you just get this really strong urge to mother him. And like, when I say I want to mother a guy, it's not like I want to hug him and give him a cookie. Like, I wanted to mother him. Like, I wanted to spank him with a wooden spoon. Thank you for having me here tonight.
2: 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My thanks today to sound engineers Brian Harder, Doug Doctor, Kyle Kudasevich, and Hannah Barker, and a special thanks to my producer, Lee Pitts. Thank you for listening to Laugh Out Loud in the summer. I'm Ali Hassan. I'll see you back here real soon.
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4: Inspired by the studio where Marvin Gaye recorded his legendary hits, to Drake's song of the same name, and the countless artists, cultures, and moments that have shaped it, Marvin's Room proves it all comes down to R&B. 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After the news.
9: From CBC News, The World This Hour, I'm Mike Miles. And we begin with breaking news from Toronto. At least two people are dead after a shooting at a street festival this evening. Three others are injured. CBC Toronto reporter Lorenda Redicop was there off duty when the gunfire erupted. She describes the scene.
10: There were multiple shots that were fired. I was very close to it. Of course, as we always hear when there are shootings, some people thought it was just fireworks. Initially, where I was, people didn't move in the first few seconds, and then everyone just started running, jumping over where we, there were, you know, people selling food on the side of the road. I ran into a convenience store. A lot of people were in there. There is this yellow police tape they have up now. That is a closed off scene that has actually been expanded. And so after I was in that convenience store, I came out when it was clear that the shots were finished. Some people were just saying, don't take video, encouraging everyone not to take video. And actually, people started praying. It was, it was clear what had happened. And so there were a lot of people. The streets are packed. Now police have moved everyone farther west, trying to get people away. Certainly not something that was expected here.
9: The CBC's Lorenda Redicop. Again, that breaking news. Two people shot dead at a street festival in Toronto. More details as they become available. To other news now, the Gordie Howe International Bridge between Windsor, Ontario and Detroit, Michigan will open July 27th. U.S. President Donald Trump says he's negotiated a better deal for the U.S. and lifted his objections. As Philip Lee Shannock tells us, the news is being celebrated on both sides of the border.
11: I know how much cables there are.
12: Oh, tell me, how many?
11: 216.
13: 6-year-old Lucas Laguerre knows a lot about the Gordie Howe International Bridge. He's been watching it rise from the banks of the Detroit River for as long as he can remember. Laguerre was disappointed when the bridge's opening was delayed last month. The owners of the competing Ambassador Bridge reportedly lobbied the Trump administration to block the crossing. Shortly after, U.S. President Donald Trump called the bridge deal unacceptable and said blocking its opening allowed him to cut a much better deal for America. The original deal saw Canada front all the construction costs. Once that had been recouped from tolls, ownership and operating profits would be split with Michigan. A senior government source tells CBC News changes include a regional development fund and input from the U.S. if toll rates are changed. Philip Leshanock, CBC News, Toronto.
9: In BC, Highway 1 in Fraser Canyon has been reopened, even as firefighters keep battling a pair of wildfires. Cooler weather and calmer winds are offering crews a window to make some progress, but conditions are expected to dry out and heat up again next week. Patricia Ross is chair of the Fraser Valley Regional District.
14: There's a lot of angst, a lot of worry. We're seeing that some people have been up there and they've shared videos of some of the damage on social media. And we'd ask that people please don't do that. Let's be sensitive to the fact that this is people's homes and livelihood.
9: The Brunswick Creek and Ainslie Creek fires have destroyed several structures and prompted multiple evacuation orders and alerts. Newfoundland and Labrador remained under a fire ban as crews continue to battle wildfires in Labrador. There are currently 25 active fires, all but one of them in Labrador. Fire Suppression Director Craig Cody says most crews and resources are focused on Labrador right now, but there are still other resources available on the island of Newfoundland.
15: We never leave the cupboard completely bare, so to speak. So right now on the island portion, for example, we have a water bomber stationed in Gander. We have a helicopter on the east coast and a helicopter on the west coast on standby. And we have initial attack capabilities from all our forestry offices right across the island. Nobody's going to be left to fend for themselves.
9: Cody says crews are making good progress on the fires in Labrador. And that is The World This Hour. For news anytime, visit cbcnews.ca. For CBC News, I'm Mike Miles.
16: Looking now at the BC weather. Along the north coast, clouds and a chance of showers overnight and Sunday as well, a low of 9. For the Peace region, mainly cloudy with a chance of overnight showers and the risk of a thunderstorm, down to 10. For the central interior, there is a severe thunderstorm watch in place, a low of 9 degrees overnight. For the southeast, clear and down to 17. For the southern interior, a chance of showers, a low of 13. And for the south coast, a few showers and the risk of a thunderstorm with a low of 13 in Vancouver.
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19: Welcome to Marvin's Room, where it all comes down to R&B. I'm your host, Gemini. Today on the show, we've got music from Giveon, Brandy, Gabriel Jacoby, and Toby, plus the unexpected connection between a nostalgic British soul icon and her hip-hop Queensbridge crush. And now the story behind a breakout global hit that almost wasn't. We can take our time, we ain't gotta rush, no. British singer and actress Estelle released her second studio album, Shine, in 2008. And the album's second single launched her as an international star. The song was produced by Black Eyed Peas frontman will.i.am, known for huge mega hits like Where's the Love, I Got a Feeling, and Let's Get It Started. Let's get it started. Let's get it started. Estelle just knew she was going to have a breakout hit with the beat he produced. The only problem was Will had already used it for his song Impatient on his album Songs About Girls. said that a lot of industry insiders told her it didn't make any sense to release a song on a beat already connected to a completely different track. But our girl was undeterred, and her thinking was that one, Will's song was never released as a single in the U.S. Two, she could make it her own. And three, and most important, he'd given her his blessing. So if the guy who made the song was supportive of her making it into something else, she wasn't worried about what the industry thought. The song came after a day of boy watching on Miami Beach and a suggestion from her mentor, John Legend, to write about it in studio. 15 minutes later, she'd come up with the Grammy-winning song that launched her into the stratosphere. This is Estelle with American Boy.

date and still a banger. That was Estelle with American Boy. I'm Gemini, and you're listening to Marvin's Room on CBC Music and Sirius XM. Stay where you are. I've got a beautiful song from Brandy coming up later this hour, and you don't want to miss it. Our next song is from a 26-year-old singer

That was Canadian singer and songwriter Fernie with a gorgeously cinematic reimagining of his song Pain that he calls the Lonesome Version. I'm Gemini, and you're listening to Marvin's Room on CBC Music and Sirius XM. And now to music from a British band called Noisettes. Guitarist Dan Smith and lead singer and bassist Shingai Shoniwa had previously worked together in a group called Sonarfly. In 2003, they started writing songs together, and when drummer Jamie Morrison joined, they decided to make it a band. This is a song from their second studio album, Wild Young Hearts, released in 2009. Of her artistry, Shingai, which means be bold, courageous, strong in the Shona language, has said, "Everybody has their own little soundtrack, and I guess I'm trying to make my own soundtrack to my escape plan. I want people to realize that there's so much more." Giving us a taste of British pop soul and escapism through a Motown-tinted lens, check out Noisettes with Never Forget You.

0: was Noisettes with Never Forget You. In case you're curious, the band is on an extended hiatus, with Shingai releasing her critically acclaimed debut solo album, Too Bold, in 2020. I'm Gemini, and you're listening to Marvin's Room on CBC Radio and Sirius XM. And now to a collaborative trio consisting of American rapper Chris Webby from Connecticut, or as my family who lives there says, Connecticut, UK singer, actor, and rapper Ren, and also from Connecticut, producer JP on the track. Now, while this song is from a group, I'm going to focus on Ren. Not only because of his redemptive story, but because his stunning vocal performance on the track has fans dropping their jaws. Ren signed his first record deal with Sony in 2010, but due to a seemingly mysterious disease discovered in the same year, he got dropped. He was initially treated for depression and misdiagnosed with chronic fatigue syndrome and bipolar disorder, before finally being accurately diagnosed with Lyme disease in 2015. During that time, he was bedridden and turned to writing and producing songs about his illness, isolation, and depression. With a sound and flow that's been described as kaleidoscopic hip-hop, he released his debut album, Freckled Angel, in 2016, with the intention of raising awareness about his disease and raising money for stem cell treatment. He followed that up in 2023 with his first number one selling album, Sick Boy, which was hugely boosted by the song and viral video, Hi Ren, a track that addresses his journey with mental health, autoimmune disease, psychosis, and the medical system.
1: Hi there, Ren. It's been a little while. Did you miss me? You thought you buried me, didn't you? Risky. Cause I always come back.
0: Not only did it empower others dealing with similar issues and promote more open discussions about mental health, it also made Ren a star. And now he's back as one third of Inpatient, with a very Robert Johnson-like bluesy track about taking a dark walk to meet a mysterious man at the crossroads. But what has fans gasping is Ren's ability to switch from the rapping style he's most known for to this raspy and stunning Delta Blues vocal. It's like watching another voice possess a Welsh rapper, and it stops you in your tracks. This is Inpatient, Ren and Chris Webby, Down the Road.
1: I took my

0: was award-winning Canadian singer and Didio with Hands High. I'm Gemini, and this is Marvin's Room. If there's any other Canadian R&B you want to hear, send us an email. Our address is marvinsroom@cbc.ca. April 1st of this year, Canadian rapper, singer, and songwriter Toby dropped the For Good Measure EP, a 7-song jazz-inspired reimagining of several tracks from his impressive catalog, which has quickly gained critical recognition, securing a place on this year's Polaris Music Prize long list. Here's Toby, City Blues, at Dreamhouse Studios.
1: Singing these Manchester City Blues.

from his 2024 Night Before Service EP. That was Canadian singer and songwriter Raheem with Nasty. It all comes down to R&B here in Marvin's Room on CBC Music and Sirius XM.

made Amy Winehouse an international superstar. But just 3 years prior, the UK upstart and unknown Amy Winehouse dropped her debut album, Frank. It was a cohesive and impressive debut of jazzy Northern Soul sound-wise, with the exception of one song that sounded more Brooklyn than Brixton, and more hip-hop than bluesy soul. For hip-hop heads in particular, it sounded familiar. The track uses the same iconic beat that powered Nas's Made You Look, instantly tapping into the song's gritty Queensbridge energy. They made you look. You a slave to a page in my rhyme book. Fans and critics alike wanted to know why she jumped out of her genre and what made her pick that specific New York street anthem. Turns out Nas and Amy shared more than just the same birthday. They also shared the same talented producer, Salaam Remy, who produced Made You Look for Nas's Godson album. And on the other side of the bridge, while Remy was working with Amy on her debut album, she heard that beat on his drum machine and was transfixed. The result was the beginning of a shared musical camaraderie that saw Amy and Nas collaborate in several songs and lyrics Amy wrote about or inspired by her crush after finally meeting him in person. And to think, it all started with a drum machine. This is Amy Winehouse, In My Bed.

within my bed. You're listening to Marvin's Room on CBC Music and Sirius XM. I'm Gemini. In 1994, American R&B songstress Brandy dropped her super successful self-titled debut album, filled with sweet, age-appropriate hits from the then 15

2019, she began working on her second album, Never Say Never. And inspired by her musical idols, Mariah Carey and Whitney Houston, B was looking for a more grown-up sound. So she reached out to new contributors, like on this song where she worked with a legendary songwriter who had worked with both Mariah and Whitney and a host of other musical stars, Hall of Famer Diane Warren. The production was handled by another musical legend in the game, David Foster. And in order to best prepare for working with Brandy for the first time, Foster remembered listening to her debut album with a special focus on the song Sitting Up in My Room. He was really impressed with whoever did the background vocals and wanted to rehire them for this song because of how beautifully their tone matched and highlighted Brandy's. Only to find out after searching that the background singer whose voice complimented Brandy so well was actually Brandy. David said he was shocked and later admitted after asking her to do the same thing on this song that he'd never worked with anyone who could do backgrounds so easily. This is Brandy and her backgrounds with Have You Ever.

number one hit. That was Brandy, Have You Ever. And that's it for this one. Thanks for hanging out with me and taking this journey through the world of R&B and beyond. Right here in Marvin's Room on CBC Music. If you want to hear more Marvin's Room, you can head to the CBC Listen app and listen to past episodes on demand. My name is Gemini, and I can't wait to chill with you again in Marvin's Room.

0: Time now for a look at the BC weather. Along the north coast, clouds and a chance of showers overnight and Sunday as well. A low of 9 overnight, a high of 16 on Sunday. For the Peace region, a chance of showers, otherwise mainly cloudy, with the risk of a thunderstorm and a low of 10. Sunday showers and the risk of a thunderstorm, some gusty winds in the afternoon, a high of 17. For the central interior, there is a severe thunderstorm watch in place. Otherwise, showers overnight and some gusty winds near the thunderstorms, a low of 9. Sunday, showers ending near noon, then a mix of sun and cloud with a high of 16. For the southeast, clear overnight, a low of 17. A mix of sun and cloud Sunday with a high of 27. For the southern interior, partly cloudy with a chance of showers and the risk of a thunderstorm overnight, a low of 13. Clearing Sunday morning with a high of 28. And along the south coast, a few showers and the risk of a thunderstorm overnight, down to 13. A mix of sun and cloud on Sunday with a high of 20 degrees in Vancouver.
1: Hello, I'm Chris Walker. CBC is once again a proud partner of the Salmon Arm Roots and Blues Festival. I'll be there at the CBC Blues stage for all those great jams and on the main stage for Blue Rodeo, The Sheepdogs, and Of Monsters and Men. 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
3: Good evening and welcome to SNJ. Tonight you're invited to a special SNJ house party with party tunes from Kenny Wayne, Ted Quinlan, Kirsten Edkins, Champion Fulton, and Trombone Shorty. We're also going to get bold as brass with big horn sounds from Brass Tracks, Brastronaut, and Big Smoke Brass. But first, Duchess invites you to a marvelous party. The title of their new release, It's Time to Put on a Happy Face.

That was Kenny Wayne with a rocking boogie party. I'm Lila Vialli with your party jazz here on Saturday Night Jazz. I've known the guitarist and composer Ted Quinlan for decades now, and wherever he goes, he brings sunshine. Ted is one of the most good-natured humans I've ever crossed paths with, someone who makes the city of Toronto warmer and better. From his album Streetscape, featuring Kieran Overs on bass and Ted Warren on drums, Ted Quinlan is here to host a block party.

featuring the R&B sensation Toby. That was Give It To You Right Back by Brass Tracks. I'm Lila Bialy, and this is Saturday Night Jazz on CBC. The saxophonist and composer Kirsten Edkins launched her professional career as a musician when she was just 16. These days, you'll find her performing, teaching, and recording in L.A., where she's lived for almost two decades. Featuring Gerald Clayton on piano, Kirsten plays her Party Slug.

music that feels like the caress of warm wind on your face. That was Laura Anglade's Juno-winning track, A New Day, A New Life, A New Love. There is a style of jazz driven by singer-songwriter and folk sensibilities. In Canada, Erin Propp is one of the best examples of this unique sound. On her new album, The Longing Years, the Juno-nominated Winnipegger takes her place at the piano to deliver original songs that are filled with thoughtfulness, passion, and beauty. It's a long-awaited project shaped by early motherhood, quiet reflection, and emotional reckoning. Here's Erin with her Alert to Glory. Before.

0: This is CBC Radio 1, 101.3 FM in Cranbrook. Traditional songs, acoustic sounds, hip-hop, R&B, the dance floor-filling beats of electric powwow, and everything in between. Explore the diverse sounds of contemporary Indigenous music from across Turtle Island and around the world. On Reclaimed, right after the news.
1: From CBC News, The World This Hour, I'm Mike Miles. At least two people are dead and four others in hospital with serious injuries after a shooting at a street festival in Toronto Saturday night, creating chaos, stirring up fear and anger. Mayor Olivia Chow.
2: I'm deeply disturbed and angry about this reckless, irresponsible act of violence right in the middle of a festival attended by families, children, seniors, and just beyond words how disturbed I am.
1: Witnesses say two people shot at each other. Two firearms have been recovered, but so far, no word of whether any suspects are in custody. Toronto Deputy Police Chief Frank Barrido.
3: We have now established about three crime scenes, and homicide investigators and gun and gang crime investigators are on the scene as well, conducting what is a very complex investigation.
1: Plenty of phones recorded the scene. Police are asking for people to volunteer.

0: Hello, I'm Chris Walker. CBC is once again a proud partner of the Salmon Arm Roots and Blues Festival. I'll be there at the CBC Blues stage for all those great jams and on the main stage for Blue Rodeo, the Sheepdogs, and of Monsters and Men. It's 3 days of music and fun in the Shoe Schwab, July 24th to 26th. You can get tickets and information at rootsandblues.ca in partnership with CBC Radio 1.
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0: Season Game is live on CBC Gem with featured games on CBC Television. 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

0: that song right there. That was native rapper and rising star Stella Standing Bear. Stella grew up in Salt Lake City, Utah, but she missed her homeland. So she packed up her bags and relocated to the heart of her Oglala Lakota Nation, Porcupine, South Dakota, to be closer to her people. And that's rooted her in community, culture, and reconnection. I'm Jared Martineau. This is Reclaimed, your home for Indigenous culture, community, and connection right here on CBC Music and Radio. I've got a ton of global sounds for you today with a special shout out to our relatives in Aotearoa coming up, so stay with me. But first, here's a head knocking, patriarchy confronting, defiant rap banger from Princess Nokia. This is Blue Velvet.
1: Girlhood is a spectrum.

Whoosh. That fiery anthem of survival and resistance was from Maori rapper and singer Thea with a Tereo take on Land Back. You heard Hoki Whenua Mai, Return the Land. And like she sung on that one, you wield your guns, you shot our sons, you've made us rot in all you've done. Cut down our trees, brought your disease, you will not bring us to our knees. I'm Jared Martineau, this is Reclaimed, and you're tuned into Indigenous sounds from around the world on CBC Music and Radio. Let's stay in Aotearoa now to hear a song from one of my favorite Maori artists. And this one celebrates a fierce and fearless force from the sky. For generations, Maori have sung to and about the birds of their homeland, and a project called Whaiata Manu continues that tradition. It honors New Zealand's Bird of the Year through music, which is exactly what it sounds like. Troy Kingi was invited to take part, and he was excited because the bird he got to sing about was the karearea, the New Zealand falcon. He says the karearea isn't a gentle bird. It's fast, intense, and ruthless, and I wanted the song to reflect that power and for people to feel that energy when they hear it. From Troy Kingi, this is Karearea, Reclaimed.

Six Nations, that was Samaya with Nothing at All. She dances between two seemingly opposite worlds, the glitter and glam of club and party culture and hard-on-her-sleeve confessions about love and fear. And Samaya calls that equal parts recklessness and resilience. I like that. This is Reclaimed. I'm Jared Martineau. You can catch us live around the world or listen again anytime on the CBC Listen app. And this next one creates a space for worlds, words, and sounds to collide. It's a heavyweight punk blast from Yungu rapper Baker Boy. When he was writing it, he knew he wanted a black choir that's B-L-A-K

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fusing pop, punk, rap, and powwow with big crossover energy. That was Mi'kmaq artist Drives the Common Man with We Made It. And before that, you heard Grounded Global Sounds with a new knuckle bounce, rapper Sachem with Don't Wait Around. I'm Jared Martineau. This is Reclaimed on CBC Music and Radio. And knowing where you're from is a big part of repping where you're at. And one thing I love about rap and hip-hop is the importance of place. Staying true to your local and true to your people is the energy. And you can catch that vibe from sunup to sundown on this one. Here are Dem Rosé Boys and X Garrett G with Coast. And you'll hear which coast they rep as soon as the G-Funk chorus kicks in.

0: My name's Tyne Stevens. I'm a Maori.
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5: Tante, Anin, my name is Dreesus Anishinaabe Nehio from the Muskaugan First Nations. 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Top way.

Vancouver rapper Junk linking up with Nekyo Anishinaabe rapper Big Nietzsche Dreezes with Two-Faced. Before that, you heard Algonquin Anishinaabe rapper Existence with All Nations going out to Native communities in struggle everywhere. I'm Jared Martineau. This is Reclaimed on CBC Music and Radio. And from the front lines, let's turn to Inner Worlds. I'm going to play you some songs that use rap to explore love and cultural loss, pain and healing. They offer different takes on Native masculinity, and each one makes as much room for melancholy as it does for joy. Here's the Kid Laroi with a cold.

Hey everybody, this is Mato. I'm from the Oglala Lakota tribe on the Pine Ridge Reservation in South Dakota, and you're listening to Reclaimed on CBC Radio.

0: From his album Bygoner, that was a heartfelt link up between Navajo rapper Travis Thompson and Oglala Lakota artist Matawa Yuhi with Amtrak. And you can hear the golden hour in that song, like it was recorded at sunset watching the horizon disappear in your rear view. Before that, you heard Cream AT rapper and producer Earthchild with a lamentation called Wounded Healers. I'm Jared Martineau. This is Reclaimed on CBC Music and Radio. You can find this show right across Turtle Island on SiriusXM and Native Voice One. Let's switch the vibe up and get into something hype. The Hallucination were one of the first indigenous DJ and dance crews to bring electronic music and powwow drums and singing together, in the club and on record. And that killer combination has become the blueprint of their sound and of powwow step. Here's The Hallucination and Northern Cree with Canadian Destroyer.
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Ajin Yanchu, Nyoka Kani Marcelacha, Argentina Manta. 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

0: dub and trip-hop sounds of Nightmares on Wax. That vinyl crackling collab was from their sprawling mixtape project, the Echo 45 Sound System. And they were joined on it by one of my favorite singers from Aotearoa, the Samoan soul sounds of Lady Six. I'm Jared Martineau, and you've been listening to Reclaimed. I hope you've enjoyed the beats and sounds today. You can find us every week here on CBC Music and Radio and across Turtle Island on Sirius XM and Native Voice 1. You can listen to this episode again anytime right on the CBC Listen app, and you can drop me a note to say hi. Our email is reclaimed@cbc.ca. Our show is produced by Travis Pereira, Spiros Georgiou, Lauren Hancock, Judith Lynch, and me. Join me again next week for more songs and sounds from across the Indigenous world. I'll see you then. Hi, hi, Miigwech, and Masi Cho for listening.
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7: From CBC News, The World This Hour, I'm Mike Miles. Violence shattered what was supposed to be a day of fun in Toronto. A shooting breaking out Saturday night at a street festival celebrating Latin culture. At least 2 people are dead, 4 others injured, and hundreds thrown into panic. Julia Vasconcelos was there.
8: We heard a whole bunch of people like just screaming and pushing. All we know is that it was not a small gun, it was a very big gun. Basically, we just heard a lot of people screaming like, oh my God, he got shot in his face. And then we go to rush to see what happened, and then all we saw was like a whole bunch of like paramedics and police just like trying to give him CPR.
7: CBC Toronto reporter Lorenda Redicop describes the scramble for safety.
9: At first, people didn't seem to know what was happening. And then everybody started running, jumping over barriers in order to get into any store or any safe location that they could. Clearly, this had been a shooting. I've spoken to some people who said that they saw someone after they were shot. I did see emergency personnel working on that person. Lots of people who are really shaken up here. Police have really expanded the scene, and they have a command center here. They also had earlier a big emergency task force vehicle, officers with the large guns who have still been on scene here.
7: The CBC's Journey Toe was there as well.
10: I've heard a number of things from a number of different witnesses, people describing the shot that they heard, saying that it wasn't just a single pop, but the sound of multiple shots going off really quickly, like a sound. They curled their tongue and made that noise. One girl I spoke to, she said, I saw the gun. It was large. So a lot of concerns that the weapon, whoever the suspect may be, may have had a semi-automatic rifle or weapon. And one witness did tell me that she saw the victim, that he was a black male, 6 feet tall, that he was shot in the side and on the shoulder, and she witnessed CPR on him for 15 to 20 minutes.
7: Journey Toe. Toronto police have set up at least 3 crime scenes with homicide and gang investigators on the case. Suspects not yet reported in custody. The University of British Columbia study has found more than 60% of Indigenous respondents from across Canada say they were mistreated while pregnant or giving birth. As Tanushi Bhatnagar, reports, an Indigenous midwifery group, says the findings show a lack of trauma-informed practices in maternity care.
11: Researchers surveyed more than 300 Indigenous people across the country for their healthcare experience during pregnancy and childbirth. The study showed nearly 63% faced mistreatment, including human rights violations, and 75% felt disrespected. UBC midwifery professor Dr. Saraswati Vedam was the lead researcher.
12: When you have Indigenous identity, means that you have less access to options for care, and that relocation to get perinatal services, it adds to the mistreatment.
11: This study also found Indigenous respondents who received care from a midwife reported lower rates of mistreatment than those who did not. Danette Jubinville is with the Indigenous Midwives Council of BC.
13: But there are still real barriers to standing up Indigenous midwifery services in rural, remote, and urban communities in this province.
11: There are 17 registered Indigenous midwives in BC with the aim of having 200 or more in the next two decades. Tanushu Bhatnagar, CBC News, Vancouver.
7: Weather researchers say this is shaping up to be a record year for tornadoes in Western Canada. In Alberta alone, there have been nearly two dozen twisters, and it's only midsummer. Here's Environment Canada meteorologist Blair Pachter lays it out.
14: To give you an idea, in 2025, we saw 15. In 2024, we saw 9. It's been a very active summer severe weather season.
7: Pachter adding there are still 6 weeks left in the abnormally intense tornado season. Manitoba and Saskatchewan have also been experiencing an active storm season so far this year. That is The World This Hour. For CBC News, I'm Mike Miles.
15: Looking now at the BC weather. Along the north coast, clouds and a chance of showers overnight and Sunday as well, a low of 9. For the Peace region, mainly cloudy with a chance of overnight showers and the risk of a thunderstorm, down to 10. For the central interior, there is a severe thunderstorm watch in place, a low of 9 degrees overnight. For the southeast, clear and down to 17. For the southern interior, a chance of showers, a low of 13. And for the south coast, a few showers and the risk of a thunderstorm with a low of 13 in Vancouver.
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19: Salut et bienvenue à C'est Formidable. Je m'appelle Florence K et je suis très heureuse d'être en votre compagnie pour la prochaine heure. This is your Francophone Hour of the Week on CBC Music and CBC Radio, where you'll hear the best in French music from Quebec and beyond. And today, you'll hear a song by Alpha Rococo about letting go of life's mental load, a heartfelt tribute from Par Hasard to her mom, and a taste of the best mint tea in town with Mike Clay. But first, here's Fanny Bloom with Piège à Charme or Honey Trap.

I love how the song went from like a full-on beat to the beautiful piano ending. That was Piège à Charme, or Honey Trap, by Fanny Bloom. She wrote the song for a TV series called Annie and Joey. It's about an unexpected love story between two people. As their relationship unfolds, so do questions about vulnerability, authenticity, and what it means to let someone see who you really are. This is C'est Formidable on CBC Music and CBC Radio. I'm Florence Ka. Coming up, a song of contradictions. But before that, you wake up and your brain immediately starts firing. You know what I mean? The kids' school schedule, the dog's medication, the laundry in the washer, the forms that need signing, the appointment you forgot to put in the calendar. It's a constant stream of reminders, plans, and responsibilities running in the background of your mind. And the exhausting part isn't necessarily doing the tasks. It's having to remember them all. It's the responsibility of making sure nothing falls through the cracks. Well, that invisible work has a name, mental load. And it can be incredibly draining. So imagine for a moment being free from all those adult responsibilities. No schedule to manage, no appointments to remember, no endless to-do lists. That's exactly what this next song dreams about. Escaping the pressures of adulthood and living without that constant mental load weighing on your mind. This is Exigeant, or Demanding, by Alpha Rococo featuring Impasse.

That was Quand même, or But Still, by Caroline Savoie. The song embraces all the contradictions that come with being human. She sings, Je m'aime, je m'aime pas. I love myself, then I don't. Je veux tout, et puis je m'en veux. I want everything, and then I blame myself for it. And je perds tout, et je me rattrape. I lose everything, but somehow I find my footing again. It reminds me of a line I once heard. To live is to learn to be comfortable with ambiguity. Vous écoutez C'est Formidable sur CBC Music et CBC Radio avec moi, Florence Ga. Coming up, you'll get to know Montreal artist Dan P better. But up next is an artist who seems to live several lives at once. Fabienne Laferrière is a TikTok star, TV host, and the creator of a hugely popular YouTube vlog where she shares the highs and lows of her relationships and everyday life. She often talks about living life fully. It's a promise she made to herself after the sudden loss of her best friend. Fabienne wrote that this experience made her realize just how short life can be and how important it is to spend it doing what you love. Here is Fabienne Laferrière now with Qui suis-je, or Who am I?

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1: That was Qui Je Suis, or Who I Am, by Dan P featuring Mon Mon. You can hear how the Afro-Caribbean sounds from his childhood influences music today, styles like compa and zouk. He says that staying connected to his Haitian roots is an important part of his identity. And he hopes that through his music, his passion for his culture reaches a wider audience. This is C'est Formidable on CBC Music and CBC Radio, avec moi, Florence K. You don't often fully appreciate what someone has done for you until much later. That's the feeling behind this next song. In it, Par Hasard reflects on her mother, whom she calls her compass. Through rap, she shares the gratitude and the hope that she's made her proud. The music video adds another layer to the story. It follows Par Hasard as she revisits memories of her mother and eventually reunites with her in Algeria.

0: That was Mama, Parazar's tribute to her mom, featuring Mog Saib. This is C'est Formidable on CBC Music and CBC Radio, avec moi, Florence K. Coming up, all or nothing. But first, some musicians spend years waiting to be discovered. Colossal decided not to wait. For the past two decades, he's built his career completely independently. No major label, no shortcuts, just a lot of hard work, persistence, and a willingness to embrace new technology as it came along. He sees his music career as a marathon, not a sprint. And because he's taken the long road, he's especially proud of what he's built and of how he remained in control of his music every step of the way. Here he is now with Le Chant d'Elle, a pun on the words candle and her song. It's all about owning up to your mistakes and hoping for another chance.
1: Hey, ça va? 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

was Tout ou Rien or All or Nothing by Delphine Landry. She's a true multidisciplinary artist. She's a singer, a graduate of Montreal's Conservatory of Dramatic Arts, and an accomplished painter. This is C'est Formidable on CBC Music and CBC Radio. I'm Florence K. Angry breakup songs can be surprisingly satisfying. They take heartbreak, frustration, or resentment and turn it into something creative. Just think of all the artists who've done it, from Taylor Swift, Adele, Rihanna, Olivia Rodrigo, and Alanis Morissette. I love those songs because they're so raw. They take a strong emotion and channel it into something meaningful instead of letting it fester. Well, here's another one for your breakup playlist. In Votre Honneur, or Your Honor, Marigold takes aim at an ex who keeps trying to shift the blame with lines such as, Tu veux me donner la faute, boy, ta raison est expirée. You want to blame me, boy, but your argument has expired. And then comes the knockout line. Si tu me laissais parler, t'aurais pas à me l'entendre chanter. If you'd let me speak, you wouldn't have to hear me sing about it. This is Votre Honneur, or Your Honor, by Marigold.

Allô, c'est Maryse et vous êtes à l'écoute de C'est formidable avec Florence K sur les ondes de CBC Music et CBC Radio.

That was Un homme à la mer, or Man at Sea, by Steffi Schoch. The song is about a pattern he can't seem to break, never being satisfied in his current relationship. This is C'est Formidable on CBC Music and CBC Radio. I'm Florence Ka. Coming up, a song to make you tongue-tied. But first, one of the most amazing experiences of my life was spending 2 months performing in Morocco when I was 20 years old. I fell in love with the country, its beautiful cities like Marrakech, Rabat, and Fez, and especially Moroccan mint tea. I must have drunk gallons of the stuff. I loved the whole ritual of it, the decorated glasses, the tea poured from impossibly high above the cup, and just the right amount of sweetness. So when I discovered that Mike Clay had a song called Thé à la Menthe, or Mint Tea, I immediately wanted to hear it. Now, the song isn't actually about the drink. It's about a fleeting moment of attraction and sensuality. But for me, that title instantly brings back those memories of Morocco and all the joy that came with them. This is Thé à la Menthe, or Mint Tea, by Mike Clay. Oh, fais-moi.

Bonjour, ici Muza et vous écoutez C'est Formidable avec Florence K sur CBC Music et CBC Radio.

love pop songs that use an acoustic double bass instead of an electric bass or a synthesized one. It gives the music something warmer and more organic, almost a jazz feel. That was Bourdieu with Nœud dans la langue, or Tongue Tied, all about the value of silence and those moments when you just can't seem to find the right words. Thank you for listening to C'est Formidable. I'm Florence K sur CBC Music et CBC Radio. When I was 16, Britney Spears and Christina Aguilera ruled the airwaves. Well, Quebec had its own teenage pop sensation too. Her name was Gabrielle des Trois Maisons, and her breakthrough hit, Etc., became the song of the summer of 2000. Today, the song is still a true Quebec pop classic, but this next version takes it somewhere completely different. It strips away the upbeat dance pop production of the original and replaces it with a laid-back groove inspired by reggaeton. Here's Leticia Jimenez with her take on Etc.

0: That was Sous les draps or Under the Covers by Marianne Gavin and Veda. You know those days when the world just feels like a bit too much? When your to-do list is endless, your phone won't stop buzzing, and all you want to do is crawl back into bed? And if you get to share that space with someone you love, even better. And that's what ends our show today. C'est Formidable is your weekly hour of francophone music on CBC Music and CBC Radio. I'm Florence K, and I love to share my favorite francophone songs with you every week. Un immense merci à ma merveilleuse équipe, producer Pete Maury, senior producer Sonia Arab, and executive producer Mark MacArthur. Merci d'avoir été avec moi, et à la semaine prochaine. Thank you for being with us, and I'll see you next week.
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4: From CBC News, The World This Hour, I'm Mike Miles. At least two people are dead and four others in hospital with serious injuries after a shooting at a street festival in Toronto Saturday night, creating chaos, stirring up fear and anger. Mayor Olivia Chow.
5: I'm deeply disturbed and angry about this reckless, irresponsible act of violence right in the middle of a festival attended by families, children, seniors, just beyond words how disturbed I am.
4: Witnesses say two people shot at each other. Two firearms have been recovered, but so far no word whether any suspects are in custody. Toronto Deputy Police Chief Frank Barrido.
6: We have now established about three crime scenes, and homicide investigators and gun and gang crime investigators are on the scene as well. Conducting what is a very complex investigation.
4: Plenty of phones recorded the scene. Police are asking for people to volunteer those videos. CBC Toronto reporter Lorinda Redekop was enjoying the festival when the gunfire erupted.
7: There were multiple shots that were fired. I was very close to it. Of course, as we always hear when there are shootings, some people thought it was just fireworks. Initially, where I was, people didn't move in the first few seconds, and then everyone just started running, jumping over where there were people selling food on the side of the road. I ran into a convenience store. A lot of people were in there. There is this yellow police tape they have up now. That is a closed off scene that has actually been expanded. And so after I was in that convenience store, I came out when it was clear that the shots were finished. Some people were just saying, don't take video, encouraging everyone not to take video. And actually, people started praying. It was, it was clear what had happened. And so there were a lot of people.
4: The CBC's Lorinda Redekop in Toronto. Iran has been launching missiles on other Gulf states, hitting Bahrain, Kuwait, Qatar, and the United Arab Emirates. That in response to a U.S. attack on Iran early Sunday. Retaliation for an Iranian strike on a container ship in the Strait of Hormuz. That waterway is a key sticking point in negotiations between the U.S. and Iran to end the war. This week, Donald Trump declared a shaky ceasefire over. Well, Iran declared the strait closed. The World Cup's Final Four contenders have been decided, with two of them, England and Argentina, set to renew a decades-long rivalry. Steve Futterman has more on the matchups.
8: The semifinals are all set, and the four teams generally considered the best in the world are all in it. France will face off against Spain, while England will match up against Argentina. In the third quarterfinal match, England advanced, beating Norway 2-1 in extra time. The star for England was Jude Bellingham. For the second straight match, he scored two goals. Norway's great Erling Haaland was kept scoreless. In the fourth and final quarterfinal match, Argentina was again not impressive, but was still able to win, defeating Switzerland 3-1, also in extra time. Julian Alvarez scored the winning goal in the 112th minute. Argentina added another goal just before the final whistle. Switzerland played the final 18 minutes of regulation and the entire extra time with only 10 men. Argentina, the defending champion, still has a chance to become only the third nation ever to win back-to-back World Cups. Steve Futterman, CBC News, Los Angeles.
4: Prime Minister Mark Carney is bringing his energy message to Alberta as he returns to the Calgary Stampede Sunday. Carney says Canada must work together to strengthen energy security while responding to economic and climate challenges. He acknowledged Alberta's concerns over past federal policies and called for a new approach focused on national cooperation. Carney's visit includes meetings with First Nations leaders before taking part in Stampede events. That is The World This Hour. For CBC News, I'm Mike Miles.

0: Looking now at the BC weather. Along the north coast, clouds and a chance of showers overnight and Sunday as well, a low of 9. For the Peace region, mainly cloudy with a chance of overnight showers and the risk of a thunderstorm, down to 10. For the central interior, there is a severe thunderstorm watch in place, a low of 9 degrees overnight. For the southeast, clear and down to 17. For the southern interior, a chance of showers, a low of 13. And for the south coast, a few showers and the risk of a thunderstorm with a low of 13 in Vancouver.
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2: Hello. Hi there. Welcome to Tempo here on CBC Music. I'm Julie. Coming up on Tempo, a story about how a covert ops mission involving a purple Rolls-Royce kickstarted one composer's film career. But before you hear all about that, you begin with the overture to The Drum Major's Daughter by Jacques Offenbach, who said, "Yes, art is dangerous. Where it is chaste, it is not art."

Some serious party action courtesy of Jacques Offenbach. You just heard the overture to The Drum Major's Daughter with l'Orchestre de la Suisse Romande, led by Namer Yavy. Hello and welcome to the classical part of your day here with CBC Music. I'm Julie Nasralla and you're now listening to Tempo. There was a time when your next composer was considered too modern, too advanced for the audience of the day. That progressive note monger was none other than Johannes Brahms. So during that period, some of Brahms' music was being performed in Boston. And if you were attending that concert, you might have chosen to sit in an aisle seat because, as a joke, someone changed the exit sign in the concert hall to read, "Exit in case of Brahms." You know, in case the modernity of his music was just too much to bear.

three of the best in the biz playing on the edge of their seats, pianist Maria Joao Pires, violinist Augustin Dumais, and cellist Jian Wang, with the fourth movement of Johannes Brahms' Piano Trio No. 2. In case you're just joining CBC Music, come on into Tempo. I'm Julie Nasralla. He was driving a beat-up car and completely broke until he got a call that changed his life forever. In the mid-1970s, James Newton Howard was living in L.A. and barely making ends meet when, out of the blue, he got a call asking if he wanted to audition for Elton John's band as a keyboard player. Yeah. And because Elton John was the biggest star on the planet at that time, they had to set up a secret meeting plan. So James Newton Howard was instructed to go to a restaurant on Sunset Boulevard and look for a purple Rolls Royce. And when he arrived, some guy came up to him and said, "Great, you're here. You found the car. Now follow me." So James Newton Howard followed the purple Rolls into Beverly Hills, parked his beater outside this massive mansion, and was escorted into the living room, where a few minutes later, a 25-year-old Elton John hired him on the spot. Here's music by James Newton Howard called A Hidden Life.

two gorgeous pieces back to back. First up, Maurice Ravel's Pavane pour une infante défunte with the Montreal Symphony. And before that, music by film composer James Newton Howard called A Hidden Life with the Arctic Philharmonic, led by Eldbjørg Hemsing. I'm Julie Nasralla, and you're listening to Tempo on CBC Music. Diamonds were not this girl's best friend, and nor were emeralds for that matter. Now you're about to hear piano music by Fanny Mendelssohn, who was about as down-to-earth as it gets. Fanny Mendelssohn couldn't stand society culture. She hated wearing hats because her glasses would get stuck in the veils, and she truly didn't understand why anyone cared for fancy jewelry. So, for example, Fanny's husband was an artist who painted Queen Victoria's portrait, and because of that, the Queen gave him an emerald ring. When he got home, he gave the ring to Fanny, who took one look at it and said, "I can't play the piano in that." "Yes, but Fanny, dear, you know you can take it off when you play, right?"

Those pieces put you in a space. You just heard two songs without words by Fanny Mendelssohn, numbers 1 and 3, with pianist Sylviane Deferne. You're listening to Tempo on CBC Music, and I'm Julie Nasralla. If the whole greatest musical genius in the world thing didn't work out, he would have been a fantastic agent. When Johann Sebastian Bach was given a prestigious church job in Leipzig, the people who hired him expected that he would be a humble, deeply grateful, yes, yes, the contract looks fine type of guy. Instead, they quickly discovered that Bach was a master negotiator. Bach literally gave them a run for their money by arguing over every aspect of his contract. Plus, he made sure his contract included supplies of corn, firewood, and 16 imperial troughs of beer. That's more than 4,000 liters of beer, which were to be delivered directly to his house every year. Hey, if you had 20 kids, you might be inspired to find the hardball inner agent inside you, too.

You just heard the Tafelmusik Baroque Orchestra and Jean Lamont with Johann Sebastian Bach's Brandenburg Concerto No. 1. You've been listening to Tempo on CBC Music. I'm Julie Nasralla. Thank you so much for being here.

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4: Is Canada losing too much farmland and farmers? From unpredictable weather to mental health challenges, the House's summer season focus on food security continues with a deep dive into the pressures on farmland and the people who grow our food. The House, with guest host Janice McGregor, after the news.
5: From CBC News, The World This Hour, I'm Mike Miles. Violence shattered what was supposed to be a day of fun in Toronto. A shooting breaking out Saturday night at a street festival to celebrate Latin culture. At least two people are dead, four others injured, and hundreds thrown into a panic. Julia Vasconcelos was there.
6: We heard a whole bunch of people, like, just screaming and pushing. All we know is that it was not a small gun, it was a very big gun. Basically, we just heard a lot of people screaming, like, oh my God, he got shot in his face. And then we go to rush to see what happened, and then all we saw was, like, a whole bunch of, like, paramedics and police just, like, trying to give him CPR.
5: Toronto reporter with the CBC, Lorinda Redicop, describes the scramble for safety.
7: At first, people didn't seem to know what was happening. And then everybody started running, jumping over barriers in order to get into any store or any safe location that they could. Clearly, this had been a shooting. I've spoken to some people who said that they saw someone after they were shot. I did see emergency personnel working on that person. Lots of people who are really shaken up here. Police have really expanded the scene, and they have a command center here. They also had earlier a big emergency task force vehicle, officers with the large guns who have still been on scene here.
5: No suspects have been arrested. Police are asking for any video recorded at the scene. Prime Minister Mark Carney is expected to be flipping pancakes at a breakfast on the last morning of the Calgary Stampede, ahead of a referendum where Albertans will weigh their future in Canada. Rafi Bujikanyan has more.
8: Prime Minister Mark Carney, decked out in the requisite cowboy hat, stopped by fans for selfies. He does get one note from someone in the crowd about how he's wearing sneakers instead of... But footwear may be the last thing on his mind. In 4 months, Albertans head to the polls in a referendum to decide whether or not their province should stay in Canada or have another eventual vote on secession. Some at the Stampede say they want to see more of that.
9: It's important to be a part of major events in our country and support coast to coast. But at the end of the day, the unity part of it is we've got a lot of major projects that should have been done years ago.
8: One of those is a new pipeline from Alberta to the West Coast, financed mostly by a federal Crown corporation, should the major projects office in Ottawa give it a nod of approval. Rafi Bujikanyan, CBC News, Calgary.
5: U.S. Senator Lindsey Graham died suddenly Saturday night, his office announced, less than an hour ago. Graham, a Republican, was a Trump loyalist and a war hawk. There's no word what caused Graham's death. The official statement just says short, sudden illness. Graham was 71. Summer travel is in full swing, but some major airports across the country are warning passengers AI-generated articles are spreading misinformation about flights. Michelle Song tells us more.
10: We don't want passengers changing their habits.
11: Canada's largest airport, Toronto Pearson International Airport, is concerned about misinformation spreading online. Sean Davidson is Pearson's spokesperson.
10: There was an article on one of the sites saying that there was an IT outage at airports across Canada, and it was causing travel chaos. That's not something that was the case.
11: Pearson indicated five sites in particular. CBC News reached out to all of them, and some did respond. One saying in a statement, our flight disruption reporting is a form of data-driven journalism. Digital media professor Richard Lochman says it's becoming increasingly difficult to decipher what is being created by AI.
12: So there's some resemblance to the truth, but can still make you miss your flight.
11: Airports in Ottawa, Montreal, and Vancouver have also raised concerns surrounding misleading content. They encourage travelers to rely on direct information from airlines or airports. Michelle Song, CBC News, Toronto.
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13: Time now for a look at the BC weather. Along the north coast, clouds and a chance of showers overnight and Sunday as well. A low of 9 overnight, a high of 16 on Sunday. For the Peace region, a chance of showers, otherwise mainly cloudy, with the risk of a thunderstorm and a low of 10. Sunday showers and the risk of a thunderstorm, some gusty winds in the afternoon, a high of 17. For the central interior, there is a severe thunderstorm watch in place. Otherwise, showers overnight and some gusty winds near the thunderstorms, a low of 9. Sunday, showers ending near noon, then a mix of sun and cloud with a high of 16. For the southeast, clear overnight, a low of 17. A mix of sun and cloud Sunday with a high of 27. For the southern interior, partly cloudy with a chance of showers and the risk of a thunderstorm overnight, a low of 13. Clearing Sunday morning with a high of 28. And along the south coast, a few showers and the risk of a thunderstorm overnight, down to 13. A mix of sun and cloud on Sunday with a high of 20 degrees in Vancouver.
14: Behind the band name on CBC Radio 1, Sirius XM. How did this band get its name? In 1981, ex-monkey Michael Nesmith made a one-hour sketch comedy show called Elephant Parts. The one-hour show included not only five popular songs of the ex-monkey, but also a number of sketches. In one of those sketches, poor people who wanted to be hip at all costs are ridiculed. The title of the sketch? The Tragically Hip.

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2: So the same folks that bought out that farmland over there, did they come and talk to you next?
3: Yes, absolutely.
2: Like, maybe I'm naive. Absolutely. What are we talking about? What did you turn down to protect this?
3: We turned down $100,000 an acre. That's minimum, by the way. So on a farm that we have 164 acres, you can figure that out.
2: That's a very nice retirement,
3: and
2: my
3: friend. And that's why farmers are getting out.
2: The Carney government's set to go all in on investments in Canada's agri-food sector. But drive an hour or so east of Toronto, and what you actually find are strong cash incentives for farmers to sell out. I'm Janice McGregor, sitting in for Catherine Cullen. And this week on The House, our summer series on food sovereignty continues with a check-in on Canada's farmland, the people that own it, or wish they could. We'll ask Ontario's agriculture minister why his province wants to ban foreign buyers from gobbling up farmland, but not developers. And we'll talk to Saskatchewan's trade minister about his decision to sell the family farm and why building both off-ramps and on-ramps for future farmers matters when an economy counts on food exports. Plus, weather disasters, Trump's trade war, long hours of isolated work. What's that doing to the mental health of the folks that feed us? We'll hear from three advocates that are finding a way through it. But we begin with one family's choice to take a stand. So put your boots on. It's almost picking season. The House is now in session.
4: So way down to the south is Lake Ontario. We're about a mile from Lake Ontario. So the patch we're in right now is our newest patch.
2: That's Courtney Stevens. If you've driven on that stretch of Highway 401 just east of Toronto, you passed right by her family's fruit farm.
4: You're in our newest blueberry planting. So it's our 2 to 3 year old bushes. You continue to go north down and you start to look at our older patches. You see our cafe that we have open during the season, our picking season.
2: I was reading one of the articles about you guys online that you get 20,000 people here.
4: Yeah.
2: Are you serious?
4: Yeah.
2: That many?
4: We were open for 18 days last year and we had 25,000 guests.
3: And that was just to pick the berries. That wasn't to get in the cafe.
2: But this is where it's kind of like agritourism, right?
4: Yes.
2: Like, this place is Instagram worthy, I don't mind saying.
4: Thank you.
2: I know, it's beautiful here. Courtney's father, Charles Stevens, bought this place in the 70s, called to the challenge of cultivating tricky but trendy apple varieties like Honeycrisp and acres of blueberry bushes.
3: You don't have all your eggs in one basket. You've heard that before. And that's true with agriculture. Because some years the blueberries will do better than the apples, sometimes the other way around, and sometimes they both do well and sometimes they both don't do well. But risk management is the key to agriculture. We're always trying to create an environment that limits the wrath of Mother Nature. Do not fight her. She will win every time. Doesn't matter who's in charge, whether the government is, they may think they're in charge, but they're not. Mother Nature is in charge.
2: In eastern and northern Ontario, you have wild blueberries, which are smaller. These are the domestic kind. They are thick. They are fat. I'm going to, like, pick one because they look super good.
3: Tastes good. Because it's not ripe
2: yet. But it's kind of blue, but it's still not ripe.
3: But that doesn't tell you ripeness. You have a plant that has probably 3 quarts of blueberries on. They are just starting to turn blue, but they're not ripe because they haven't had enough sunshine to change the starches into sugars.
4: It takes about 10 days after a blueberry turns blue for it to taste good.
2: Knowing when to pick them, that's just one of many finicky factors in the fruit business. Charles explained that you don't get tasty berries without the unique microclimate that blesses this specific stretch of Durham region and the pretty special ground under our feet.
3: So this is number one prime agriculture land. Prime means 1, 2, and 3. They're the best that you have. And it's classified by the government by taking soil tests and all the rest. And we have a very small, limited amount of this type of soil with a microclimate. So number one prime, and a microclimate on top of it, we can grow the fruits that we can't grow anywhere else in Canada. There's little pockets, but very, very rare, probably less than 0.001% of our land.
2: When you first bought this, I'm guessing it was farms all around it as well?
3: Yes, absolutely.
2: But here in 2026, can you just describe
3: what's
2: all around us?
3: When we go to the top of the hill here, which is a kilometer away, they're building a massive subdivision of houses and for retail, schools, and everything. And they plowing down I am passionate about the property. They could do that 10 miles north of here and not disrupt a major food growing area. But no, because of the way municipalities are done and the sewage and all the rest of it, they just grow out and they gobble up everything in their way. Now there's 319 acres of farmland in Ontario that is lost every day. That's a factual amount. And when that happens, in 100 years' time, there will not be any farmland left in Ontario if that isn't stopped.
2: Developers were hungry to pave over this blueberry patch and offered him a big check. Stevens said, no thanks.
3: What we turned down was $16 or $17 million in my pocket that would ruin probably our lives as a family, because people, most battles in families are over money. Okay, so
4: you're only child. Who am I fighting?
2: That's Courtney again there, joking about who she'd be fighting with as his only child. But the truth is, they took this stand as a family, working with the Ontario Farmland Trust to put an easement on their property so that for the next 999 years, these acres can only be used to grow food.
3: I want my younger generation and the generations down the road to not have to buy their blueberries from Panama or some foreign country that maybe not feed us. Are we always going to get fed by the United States? I don't think so.
2: It sounds like this is also a bit of a political choice for you, though. Like, in terms of how you feel about farming in Ontario in 2026 and where you would like things to go, what
3: absolutely
2: you want to...
3: Absolutely. It is political. But the problem is the way our political structure is today. They're elected every 4 years, whether it's municipality or the province or the feds. They're short-term thinkers, right? It's changing. Carney today, if you don't mind me getting into a little bit of the politics, has just put aside $10.3 billion for agriculture. This is a trade thing. We have a resource. This is a resource. But they wouldn't pave over a mine that creates uranium. They would not do that. But they seem to think that doing this and losing this is okay.
2: So, how much pressure is development putting on farmland across Canada? Tyler McCann is the managing director of the Canadian Agri-Food Policy Institute. He's also a beef farmer in Quebec. Thanks for coming into the house studio.
5: Thanks for having me.
2: The Canadian Federation of Agriculture has said that over the last 20 years, something like 13 million acres of farmland have come out of production. That's roughly equivalent to the landmass of Nova Scotia. Now, I know others have disputed whether it's really shrinking that much, but what's your take on this? How serious do you think the loss of farmland is in this country?
5: So we are certainly farming fewer acres. There's no debate about that. But the reasons why we're farming fewer acres are complicated. It's not just urban expansion. If you look at that decline, and farm acres in Canada peaked in the 50s, and have been going down slowly but surely since then. I think if I would use New Brunswick as the reference, we've lost about a New Brunswick of farmland since the 1950s. But certainly urban expansion hasn't been to that extent. Part of it is farming is less profitable than it used to be. So there's land that used to make sense to be farmed that isn't farmed anymore. But certainly urban expansion in Toronto, but also in Regina and in Saskatoon and in Winnipeg, is taking productive, profitable land out of production because that land has got a higher value when there's a home or a factory or a big box store sitting on top of it. And it's also important to understand that there's two different stories happening in the country where we're seeing land, farmland disappear in eastern Canada. And in Alberta and BC, we're seeing actually acres go up a little bit. And again, when you look at the national picture, when you look at that New Brunswick size of farmland that's come out of production, that really is an eastern Canadian story. And that makes that that much more dire because it's not like we're losing farmland across the country. It really is a story about unique pressures in eastern Canada in particular.
2: Of course, Canada needs houses. It needs infrastructure. Its industries need room to expand. So at what point is the loss of farmland at a tipping point and starting to cause a food sovereignty concern?
5: So that is a tough question to answer because Canada relies on imports of food already. So it's not like we will not be able to feed ourselves if we don't have this farmland because that food will be imported. Canada's a major food exporter. We like to champion our place as one, but we're also a major food importer. That's something that we don't talk as much about, but that's very true. But what we see is we put ourselves in an even more precarious position than we're in today. I think if you look especially in this land, in the southern parts of Ontario and Quebec and in Atlantic Canada, this real prime farmland, these are crops that are increasingly valuable. They're fruits and vegetables that you can't just ship around from the rest of the world. If we look at other places in the world that are where we would get those products from, they're experiencing their own challenges. Tomatoes is a really good example. We talk a lot about the price of food. The price of tomatoes has gone up a lot over the last year. That's largely because of production issues in Mexico. So Mexico in the past has been an easy place to get food from. That's not as the same as it used to be. And so a lot of people will talk that if we lose farmland, we won't be able to feed ourselves. It's not that straightforward. But what we do is we make our food system more precarious the more we take this strategic asset away.
2: So what's the best way to protect that very valuable soil from being paved over? We've talked about Ontario's Farmland Trust, for example, this idea of putting a very long-term easement on properties so they can't be used for anything else. Is that a viable solution scaled up? Are there other things that work?
5: So there's a range of options. The Ontario Farmland Trust is a really good example. It's something that model we see around the world where people are voluntarily taking their land and putting protections on it so it can't be taken away. You know, to one side of that, there's governments putting protections around that. We see that in different shapes and forms across the country. It happens in Quebec, in Ontario with the Greenbelt, and in British Columbia with the Agricultural Land Reserve. There are different models, but the similar idea, the government saying that this land can only be used for agriculture. And then on the other end, there's an option around we just need to make agriculture more profitable. And I go back to that land that we've lost since the 1950s. Some of that land is not being farmed because farming isn't as profitable as it used to be. So if we make farming a better business, it will make it more profitable. Now, that can only get you so far when you're competing against housing in and around Toronto, but it helps, and every little bit helps when we're trying to protect as much farmland as we can.
2: So let's talk about another free market issue, if you will, and that's the price of land itself. What, or maybe even who, is driving land prices to unaffordable heights right now? Is this speculators from inside Canada? Are we talking pressure from foreign buyers? Like, why has the farmland market, if you will, gone so nuts?
5: Well, so we like to talk about it's foreign money or it's institutional money, but most of the farmland today is bought by farmers. Right? And it is other farmers that are buying farmland to grow their business, to consolidate businesses, to be more efficient. And so the pressure on farmland prices is by and large across the country driven by farmers buying the farm next door. Again, there's pockets where that's different. In and around Toronto, we know that we see additional pressures, additional speculation. We've seen this in Quebec as well, where there's rules in place that the land can't be taken out of farm production, but that doesn't mean a non-farmer can't buy the land, so people buy it and kind of sit and wait and hope that one day the rules will be able to change. But if you look, again, across the country, by and large, the direct foreign ownership tends not to be as much of an issue as it's sometimes made out to be. So we like to think that it's foreign money or it's institutional money, but the reality is today the drivers are farmers buying farmland.
2: Despite Tyler McCann's skepticism there, the Ontario government is pushing ahead with a bill to ban foreign ownership, joining other provinces like Prince Edward Island, Quebec, and the three prairie provinces who've already made similar moves. I asked Ontario's Agriculture Minister Trevor Jones why the Ford government is following suit.
6: It came from conversations I had with my colleagues, basically across Canada and the U.S., because I know I had two options, Janice, as minister. I could do nothing and hope for the best and just kind of let market forces and the movement of capital decide, or do something and kind of build both an understanding of what's happening and a framework to deal with it as the future unfolds.
2: Were you seeing something specifically that you were concerned about? Like, has there been a big spike in foreigners buying up farmland in Ontario?
6: That's the best question, because my question came from what is happening and where can we find reliable data? And Janice, we don't know what was happening exactly, nor do we have access to a one-stop shopping for relevant, accurate data. So we don't know what's happening. So anecdotally, you hear stories. Farmland is often discussed because in our area of the world, it's very, very expensive. And they're $40,000, $50,000 an acre. Because it's beautiful,

0: need the food we want and the variety, and to produce and sell food, the safe and trusted food Ontario is known for, to the world. It's a big economic driver. People think about economic drivers as, the auto sector, the parts sector, technology, mining. But agri-food and business is over $52 billion. It's actually the biggest part of the pie. So it's our ability to continue to produce that safe, reliable food that the world wants and let it be an economic driver for Canadians.
1: Of course, the thing about farmland is they're not making more of it, right?
0: You're right.
1: So the other thing that this bill does is it looks at the clay belt in northeastern Ontario, big chunks of crown land up there that could be fertile soil, not necessarily cleared yet. And it's going to seek to make some changes maybe to get more of that open for agricultural use. But here's the thing I don't understand necessarily about the business case for this, because the local infrastructure to sort of do an agricultural operation up there isn't necessarily available. The markets are farther away. The growing season is shorter. So is this even an economically viable proposition?
0: As the growing season starts to nudge further ahead and closer to southern Ontario growing seasons, I mean, it's marginal, but it's happening. And the land prices are such that you can get into farming. So you don't have to be born into a farming family. You don't have to have acquired over many years or many generations land. It lets the next generation of farmers, almost like that pioneering spirit that built us, have access to that land. It's not just, your grain crops, your wheat and beans and corn, but it's also grazing land, really accessible grazing land. I think the grazing land in Strathroy, I was there last week, is somewhere around $50,000 a lush acre, where it might be $1,500 an acre in the clay belt. It gives new farmers, a new generation of farmers, access to somewhere around 11 million acres of arable land that once cleared, and I had the very best tour guide. I was in Timmins with our Minister of Northern Economic Development, George Peary, and he gives a brilliant tour. I'd take advantage. He'll show you land that was covered in, spruce, pine, fir, softwoods, a mix of hardwoods, to within 1 year, a family that relocated from southern Ontario cleared that land, 160-acre plots, to have it in production, in wheat or bean production, but in 1 year.
1: The biggest pressure on farmland in Ontario sometimes is domestic development, right? Land being sold off for subdivisions, highways, manufacturing, energy corridors. How does opening up this stretch in northern Ontario come anywhere close to replacing the productive farmland that's being lost every year to these other uses?
0: That's a great point and a great question. Fortunately, our farmers are innovators. As you know from farming families, they invent, they innovate, they're resilient. So our yields are increasing year over year to record numbers. Like bushels of corn per year, record numbers every year after year. Again, good drainage, good fertilizer practices, good growing practices, and good genetics, all built in Ontario and Canada. So our crop protection tools are better, our crop yields are better, so we can produce much more on smaller amounts of land. If you add in controlled environment agriculture or greenhouses, you're talking 16 times the yield, variety by variety, with 90% less water, far less fertilizer, far less pesticides, more reliance on good bugs and ladybugs and bumblebees for food production, for both domestic food production and for export.
1: But if protecting land for agricultural use is a priority of your government, shouldn't there also be a second look at the reasons that it's being paved over and developed and taken out of production in Southwest Ontario? Like, why isn't your government also doing more maybe to rein that in?
0: Sure. So we are. So we have balance. So agriculture impact assessments, they're balanced between the needs of a growing communities, growing infrastructure, employment lands, residential lands, and land to farm and for food production. So that balance is there. The balance of power right now is in municipalities. Like municipalities, local mayors and council, they have the first crack at it to get it right, to zone, to protect, and to make sure that there's that balance there achieved. but we have to make sure one thing is clear.

0: that we have control. So if we have control, I trust in the collective that if we control the means of production, we control the questions of balance, we'll get it right because our communities will not be wrong. So I'd rather have that in our hands than in the hands of some foreign company that we're just a ledger on some balance sheet, that we're really, we decide our own fate, we control our own means of production to produce food for domestic consumption and for export. So I'd rather have that be in our hands than anywhere else.
1: Minister Jones, thanks for joining us today.
0: Janice, I could talk with you all day about this topic. It's so important, and thank you for sharing with your listeners.
1: Trevor Jones is Ontario's Minister of Agriculture, Food and Agribusiness. I'm Janice McGregor, sitting in for Catherine Cullen, and you're listening to a special edition of The House from CBC Radio about farmland and farmers.
2: I had envisioned a way to pass on this operation to a younger generation to carry it on.
1: Charles Stevens hasn't completely let go, but he's supposed to be retired now.
3: This whole thing took 13 years. We did a lot of things.
1: 13 years?
2: Yes. Yeah.
1: To plan your retirement?
2: Yes.
1: You worked on it for 13
2: years.
1: Hardest
2: thing I ever did, way above farming, by the way.
1: Was figuring out how to
3: get out of farming.
1: His daughter, Courtney, loves this place, but his passion for horticulture wasn't passed on.
3: Well, I graduated from Guelph with a BA in arts. And then I went back to school for photography. And I was going to be a photographer. That's what I was going to do. And I had already said, I'm not going to be part of the farm. I'm going to be a photographer.
1: To keep a fruit farm going, Charles needed to find someone. Or as it turned out, two people. Both former summer students, both local, both named Ian, who loved growing fruit as much as Charles does. Meet Ian Parker, the farm's new general manager.
4: My mother's a pharmacist and my father's a music teacher. Yeah, there was really no farming in my background at all. Like, you know, grandparents were accountants and nurses. Great-grandparents were accountants and nurses.
1: But you grew up in a farming community.
4: Yeah, kind of.
1: And you knew about this place.
4: Yeah, I grew up in Curtis, just a couple towns over in a subdivision. Yeah, we knew the Stevens family from, you know, nursery school and from working here in the summer. You know, I worked in the blueberry booth for a couple summers and tried to stay out of trouble.
2: Didn't, by the way.
1: Now, Ian didn't study agriculture in school. And with no farmland in his family, he wasn't sure how to parlay his interest in farming into a career.
4: I mean, if you're up north of Thunder Bay, you're probably not that expensive. But around here where, you know, Toronto likes to spread out a little bit, yeah, things get a little expensive and it gets a little harder to pencil out how to afford the land by growing a crop on it instead of planting a house on it. Probably like the very start, I thought maybe it would be worth buying the land, but now not so much. Unless you are a massive conglomerate of some kind, you know, like a lot of the farms around here are going for $100,000 an acre or more, that doesn't really pencil out over my lifespan. So unless I have, you know, an absolute drive to own a chunk of land and then will it down to my children, that's not really my game plan. I'd rather just actually grow crops.
1: Former summer student,
2: yep.
1: You say didn't stay out of trouble, but then he comes to you as a young man and says, I want a farm. Were you surprised by that conversation, first of all? Did you see it coming?
2: No, I didn't see it coming, but I'm an opportunist, always have been. And I saw a potential. I saw a passion right at the start, okay? Somebody wants to get into agriculture.
1: So how did he know he'd found his kindred spirit?
2: My wife was wandering around the barn about midsummer after we'd hired him, and he got off the tractor. He was mowing grass out in the orchard. 5 o'clock, well, sprayer, whatever. And he pats the tractor on the top of the hood and says, see you tomorrow, tractor. And we knew we had him. That was the passion. That's the honest truth.
1: The land itself remains in the Farmland Trust under the Stevens family name. But the rest of the business, the trees, the fruit, the machinery, the cafe, is a new partnership with shares owned by the two Ians and Courtney, who manages the cafe and puts her photography skills to work marketing the business.
3: So I went to my parents and said, I actually want to come back.
1: And what's that like for you?
2: Amazing, but it happens. Yeah. Because if I told her she had to pick blueberries at the age of 10, she will never, ever come back to this farm. So it's follow what you like to do. It was made to be.
1: Do you feel a sense of responsibility? Like, was that one of the things that drew
3: you? Huge. Huge. And my dad mentioned earlier, our family's been farming in this community since 1810. Like, it becomes an identity. It's just who we are, whether healthy or not, to become, have that become part of your identity and the success of your work life, how that can impact your identity. But the responsibility there is huge.
1: So what are your hopes and dreams for this business?
4: Make a life, not a living. Really, I've got a pretty good work-life balance. Some people would argue otherwise, but among most of my friends, I'm known as Farmer Ian. And, you know, I could go work in Toronto and just get a paycheck and fight traffic every day, but that sounds awful.
1: You talk like someone who hears a calling.
4: Maybe it's just too many country songs, I don't know, but...
1: Now, Ian Parker found a way in, but farm policy analyst Tyler McCann explained to me there just aren't as many young farmers as there used to be.
5: We have lost the next generation of farmers. If you look at the numbers from 1991 to 2021, those numbers show that we've added about 33,000 farm operators over the age of 55, but we've lost 55,000 under the age of 35. So farm operators are getting older, but the number of operators that we're losing really is the younger farmers that are not getting replaced. And that speaks to that issue around consolidation. We just have fewer farms, so we've had effectively less need for younger operators.
1: Even if there is land in your family to take over, getting into agribusiness still may not be affordable.
5: Even if you are blessed with a farm in the family, what you're expecting is your family to make a significant concession and sell the land potentially far below market value in order to make that viable. You get into this really tense issue around how do you deal with that generational transfer of wealth from one generation to the other. So I think that this is an issue for anyone trying to get into the farm business today.
1: Long story short here, Canadian agriculture needs to expand, but it's got a financing problem. The federal government's food security strategy is trying to do something about that. It's leading a push to inject both private capital and taxpayer-backed investments into new agri-food ventures, financing not only land purchases, but other innovative technologies and production facilities. The CEO of Farm Credit Canada, Justine Hendricks, told me that in the wake of sky-high land prices, agriculture lending has to change to keep farming from becoming a closed shop.
6: When you're looking at some of these families, these farming families that have had these farms for generations, and you look that against the backdrop of the 60% of farmers in this country that are over 55, the ability to continue the legacy and to transfer to the next generation is very much top of mind. And it's actually quite emotional as well, as I'm sure you can appreciate in your audience. So I think this is where an organization such as a Farm Credit Canada, and there's others out there, to focus on how can we best help to facilitate the transition, that's where we need to start.
1: Hendricks said the FCC looked at today's land values and tried to get creative to keep the dream of farming within reach. It now offers a new kind of transition loan, offering debt that's more manageable for someone who's just starting out.
6: The debt you take on over time is lesser in the early years. So practically speaking, if you were looking at a $5 million loan, let's say, to buy land, that you would stretch out over 10 years and you would split the capital over 10 years that would be transferred to the seller, the buyer would start with an earlier balance due. And that, as an example, would allow them to save almost $2.7 million in interest costs alone.
1: The dramatic spike in land values raises the financial stakes for a farmer's personal retirement decisions. As Canadian farmers age out, succession planning, that's figuring out how to keep that land in production but under new ownership, that becomes critical, especially for governments who have pinned their hopes for economic growth on the agriculture sector. It turns out that Saskatchewan's trade minister had to navigate this himself when he made a tough decision to get out of his family's grain and seed business. Warren Kading spoke to me earlier this week from Saskatoon. Minister Kading, welcome to the House.
7: Good morning. Thank you for having me.
1: I want to go back to your decision to transition out of farming. You reached a point where you decided you'd had enough. Why?
7: Well, it was an interesting conversation with, we have two adult sons right now. They're in their early mid-30s. And at that time, around 2008, 2009, they were making their career decisions as well. And I tell the story, they anecdotally said, you know, Dad, we enjoy fixing the stuff you break, but we just don't want to run it. And we knew at that point in time when they both said the same thing that was probably going to be the end of the line for our family farm. We were third generation producers, always looking forward to working with the next generation, but just knew that wasn't in the cards. Both boys working very well in the engineering fields. They both have very successful careers, so it was a great choice for them. And unfortunately, just a difficult decision for us.
1: These are business decisions, but when you're dealing with legacy property and family, there is an emotional weight to this too, right? Tell me about that.
7: Well, absolutely. And at the same time, my dad was certainly failing in health. And it was important to me to get an understanding from him as to what his thoughts were on, ultimately this possibly being the end of the legacy. And he said, son, it's soil, it's dirt, it's something that we've all put our lifeblood into. But if your boys aren't interested in taking that on, that's not going to be fair to them either. So ultimately, I kind of had his blessing that we were able to kind of move on from there. And that was, to be honest with you, that was probably one of the biggest reliefs, that I was not disappointing my family or the family legacy.
1: In retrospect, is there anything you would do differently? Because you were very deliberate about the way you mentored the person who eventually took it over. And I'm just wondering now, with the benefit of some years, to reflect how you're thinking about it after the fact.
7: Well, I'd say the transition went very well. I stayed on for a full year mentoring the new owner, and then kind of stayed around for half a year to help kind of that second season transition, and just was looking at what ultimately how they wanted to run the operation. In the end, we found that it just probably wasn't going to fit kind of what their plans were for the future. So the seed entity as a whole, as what we had built, pretty well had ended a few years after the transition, but they did stay in part of the Pedigreed seed business and were able to utilize all the facilities that we had there, and we're able to keep it operating in a general form of a seed operation. If I was to look back now, I don't know if there's any changes that I would be looking at, except maybe being better prepared. Better prepared for that transition out of what I had spent pretty well a lifetime in. I would say it was a very difficult process for me to not be involved at that level anymore.
1: Letting go is hard, right? And I think other small businesses can relate to that too. Succession planning is really important, no matter kind of what kind of family or small and medium-sized business you're running. But I want to get you to reflect on why it's particularly important for farms and agribusinesses from a food sovereignty perspective to do these transitions well.
7: Well, I would say in order to keep, we have such a focus now on productivity. You're right. As the trade minister, I've been able to travel the world now, look at every country as it has a food security priority. And it's going to be incumbent on us, certainly in Canada, to be part of every country's food security priority. And we're going to have to increase productivity on our land because we're not making any more land.
1: Well, exactly. Like when I read the Carney government's food strategy, it has big plans for economic growth on the back of agriculture and diversifying export markets, which is, of course, the role you play now in Premier Scott Moe's government in Saskatchewan. But that is on the backs of individual Canadian farmers, right? And we know the average age of farm operators is getting older. That makes these transition issues kind of very much top of mind, front and center for the industry writ large, right? So if you put on your policy hat here, are governments doing enough to make sure that this land that's transitioning remains farmland and these farms keep producing?
7: Well, absolutely. We need to keep the production up. We need to keep a very diversified ag base. We need to ensure that they have access to all of the technology that is going to make them better producers and more productive producers. And, there's some general rules of thumb that we see in the ag business. And one of them is a lot of businesses, not just farms, but farms certainly fit into that. After the third generation, that's kind of the make or break time. If you can make it to the fourth generation, you've got some longevity. But so often businesses, including farms, pretty well end at the third generation. And that's definitely our personal case. So that's the one aspect. And then if a subsequent generation takes over, general rule of thumb is you pretty well need to double the operation for each member of the family. So, you know, if a father has a son and a nephew or a niece that are taking over the farm, you may have to double the acreage for each operator. So in today's day and age of the high cost of capital investment now, whether it's land and or equipment or inputs, if you're a livestock operator, you know, that gets to be a little overwhelming. So we have to make sure that our producers have access to capital, that, you know, we don't have runaway interest rates on them. I tell everyone, you know, when everyone is concerned about affordability, hey, you didn't grow up in an era where there's 18.5% interest rate. And I don't want any generation to have to go through what we did in the early 80s facing that exact scenario. So those are some of the policies we need to get out in front of.
1: Minister Kading, thank you so much for doing this.
7: Well, thanks so much for your interest.
1: Saskatchewan's Minister of Trade and Export Development, Warren Kading. Here's the thing about farming. It's both a business and a lifestyle. But as the financial stakes for the business get more and more intimidating, the lifestyle can be more stressful or even become unbearable. We're going to introduce you to three people who've experienced firsthand the toll that farming can take. One from Saskatchewan, one from Manitoba, and one from Ontario. All three are now part of an expanding network of advocates and organizations across Canada that are working to improve the mental health services available in rural communities, trying to do a better job of looking after the people who grow our food. What they've been through may be difficult to hear, so please take care.
8: I'm Leslie Kelly. We grow lentils, canola, and wheat just south of Watrous. And I'm passionate about mental health because everyone in my family has suffered or is struggling. There were a few times where I thought, holy man, we're in it. I came home from work and my husband's pickup truck was in the driveway. And when I walked in, I thought I was losing him. I thought he was having a heart attack. He couldn't breathe. He was sweating. And so I laid him down and realized he was having a panic attack. And after it subsided, that was one of our first initial conversations that we said we had to do things differently, not only in our family, but also within our farm.
9: My name is Jerry Friesen. I used to be a hog and turkey producer in Western Manitoba near Wawanisa. And I've written a storytelling book about my journey and my farming experiences, and it's called The Recovering Farmer. Pricing can be extremely volatile, and we got into a situation where the financial pressures just simply got to me. I started experiencing significant anxiety, something the doctor told me would probably morph into depression, as it turns out it had. I did earlier than that. Actually, I used to use alcohol to cope, which just leads to bigger problems and bigger issues.
10: My name's Stuart Skinner. I run Amani Farms together with my wife, Jessica. We live outside of Listowel, Ontario, here with a specialty pig farm business. In 2012, I was actually working within my parents' business and was in charge of a project that it didn't go well. That started off a multi-month downward spiral where you pile it all onto your own shoulders and you start to be filled with some of the thoughts of, you know, I'm going to be the one that destroyed all of the things my parents worked to build. And It was in December and it had been falling as multiple months of decline. I had an extension cord and a 5-gallon bucket, and I was trying to figure out how to hang myself in the pig barn. And I'll never forget the moment where a little voice just said, just call your parents. And I called my mom and dad and I said, I need help. And they drove a half an hour drive in 10 minutes and wrapped their arms around me and told me I was loved. 'Cause that's in your darkest moment, you don't need to hear solutions. You just have to hear that you're loved. I think the most unique aspect that does make our style of entrepreneurship much different is there are significant factors that impact our profitability that are beyond our control.
9: And those are often the ones that can push people to the edge because, you know, you have Mother Nature and something certainly we're experiencing in Manitoba now with we have lots of fields flooded out. There's trade policies. There's the ongoing threats of tariffs.
8: We just had a thunderstorm roll through that had hail in it. So there was an inch of rain in a matter of 20 minutes. And, you know, all of your hard work and your investment that you put into the crop, you can see that dissipate in a matter of minutes. We work where we live and we live where we work. So in those hard times where, you know, those things are outside of your control, I can't drive away from it. It's outside my front window where I'm looking at a crop that's been devastated.
10: We can have parts of our business to try to mitigate certain risks, but the weather is the weather. Pests are pests. Animal disease is animal disease. And you have times of the year where you can't take a break.
9: And I've heard anecdotally in the story that kind of, if it wasn't so sad, it would make me laugh, is the grain farmer who during harvest wasn't feeling right and he did go see a doctor and the doctor said, I'll give you a sick note for 2 weeks. Well, sorry, I can't do that.
10: There can be people that are gripped with pain on the inside, but when it's time to get worked, everything is done to a T. Like when I look back at certain farmer suicides in our area, there's farms that were meticulously cared for and sterling operations. And then just one day the person was gone.
8: Seeing what my husband has gone through, there was a moment where he was in the tractor and in the midst of high amounts of anxiety, he was unable to start the tractor. He was just so overwhelmed with his emotions and what was going on. And to me, like that keeps me up at night because one wrong move, one slip, it could be a fatality. I always thought, you know, with a mental illness and in small towns, you're worried that you might lose friends or you might lose some connections or there's those hushed conversations. But what I realized is it's not just the fear of what other people might think. There's the business reality too.
10: Something that I've thought about more is how much does my productivity drop when my resiliency is depleted? Coming from if you're in a little bit of a more desperate spot, you might panic versus taking a deep breath and giving a second sober thought.
9: You're a lousy decision maker, to be quite blunt about it. When my back is against the wall regarding something that I have to decide and my anxiety is churning, and so then I may capitulate, I may make decisions just simply to get that decision over with so I can sleep better at night, hopefully. Or I might compromise, I might go into denial.
8: We were afraid to talk about our mental health because we rent about 50% of our land and we were worried if people knew what we were going through, would they go to our landlords and say, hey, these people are, you know, they're struggling and they're crazy and insane and then our rented land be gone and, you know, what would the bank say? Would they deem us a high risk and our operating line be gone so then we wouldn't have enough cash flow to put the crop in? When you've built this business that is 100 years old. It comes from your grandparents and their hard work and their parents. And then the pressure of, okay, so now I have this farm that's now worth millions of dollars and I get one chance at this, one chance to get it right. We have one growing season. One thing, whether it's the weather or, you know, market prices or exponential costs, all of that could be at stake. I've seen a lot of positive movements in the last 10 years.
9: There have been changes over the last 16 years ago. People are more and more open to talking about it publicly. And when I go out and do presentations and talk about my story, they are now getting up and publicly asking some questions. There's now a national farmer crisis line. And what we have in the individual provinces is we have counseling programs for agricultural producers and their families. And most of them at least provide some sessions at no cost.
10: I like to complain about the internet quite a bit, but the upshot is it's really increased the reach of therapy. You know, the advent of AutoSteer, you can do a therapy appointment with a therapist that you really enjoy from a field in Listowel, Ontario, with a therapist who's in Nanaimo, BC, in the cab of your tractor. That never existed 10 years ago.
8: I always think of, you know, what my dad and my grandpa went through, and resiliency is one of our strengths. We have to be resilient. We have been resilient. We've gotten through some really hard times, yet that resiliency can be a weakness as well.
9: If you step outside today and break your leg, are you going to be too proud to go see a doctor? Absolutely not. Because you need the doctor's help to get it fixed. And we have to have that same mentality. We have to have that same attitude towards mental health.
8: We're losing our farmers. There's not many of us that farm now. There's only 2%. And that 2% is living with high amounts of anxiety and depression and stress. So our farmers need not only that physical help, but also that mental help.
10: We need to make sure that the communities that they live in have the services that every young growing family needs. The next step for government should be making sure that the distinct needs of rural communities are being acknowledged. You can't have food production without healthy small towns.
1: 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That's 1-866-327-6701. That's it for this week. Our summer focus on food sovereignty continues next week with a look at some of the dramatic and pretty sci-fi advances in how Canada grows its food. Our crew on the house was Benjamin Lopez-Steven, Derek Vanderwijk, and senior producer Jennifer Chevalier. Technical production by Miguel Plante. I'm Janice McGregor. Thanks for listening.

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That number again is 1-866-306-4636. 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Box 500, Station A, Toronto, Ontario. Our postal code is M5W1E6. I hope that you'll be able to stay with us here on CBC Radio 1. Over the next few hours, we'll have programming from around the world, including the BBC World Service, Australia's Radio National, DW Radio from Germany, and the New Yorker Radio Hour. Next up, it's CBC News, then CBC's own Day 6 with a surprising take on the events of the past week. I'm Saroja Coelho. As always, thanks for listening.

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0: The CBC News is next. And then it's day six.
6: I'm Emil Niazi. As the number of World Cup teams dwindles, the tension over who to cheer for is rising. So how do you choose? Get some expert advice tonight on day six.
7: From CBC News, The World This Hour, I'm Mike Miles. A night of fun turned into a night of fear as gunfire erupted at a Toronto festival. Two people are dead, four others in hospital with serious injuries. Jennifer Yoon has more.
8: A salsa street festival on a beautiful summer Toronto night. Falling into chaos as gunshots rang out. Police say two firearms were recovered on the scene, but the investigation is ongoing and complicated.
9: It's complex because of the sheer number of people involved.
8: Frank Barreto is the deputy chief of the Toronto Police Service. He says 13,000 people were in the area when the shots rang out.
9: Just a lot of people to interview, to speak to, and to try to piece it all together.
10: I'm deeply disturbed and angry.
8: Toronto Mayor Olivia Chow calling the shooting a reckless, irresponsible act of violence. This is the 33rd shooting in the city so far this year. But Chow and police say Toronto is still one of the safest cities in the world. Jennifer Yoon, CBC News, Toronto.
7: Israeli Prime Minister Benjamin Netanyahu says his country's lost one of its greatest friends. U.S. Senator Lindsey Graham died suddenly Saturday night from what his office calls a short, sudden illness. Graham, a Republican, was a Trump loyalist and a war hawk. He'd served 23 years in the Senate. Lindsey Graham was 71. Iran has been launching missiles on other Gulf states, hitting Bahrain, Kuwait, Qatar, and the United Arab Emirates. That in response to a U.S. attack on Iran early Sunday, retaliation for an Iranian strike on a container ship in the Strait of Hormuz. That waterway is a key sticking point in negotiations between the U.S. and Iran to end the war. This week, Donald Trump declared a shaky ceasefire over, while Iran declared the strait closed. Families of adults with disabilities can face unexpected barriers when trying to access government benefits. For one Nova Scotia family, renewing a federal disability tax credit required an expensive and cumbersome trip through the court system. As Selena Alders reports, they say it points to broader gaps in disability support.
11: Good.
12: You feel good about it?
13: Martin O'Driscoll sits on the couch with his father, using an app on his tablet to communicate. He's on the autism spectrum and will need someone by his side for the rest of his life.
14: I guess you could describe Martin as having high support needs.
13: His mother, Lisa, says their family has relied on the federal disability tax credit, a tax break worth up to $1,500 per year. But when Martin turned 19, his application renewal was denied. As a legal adult, his parents could no longer apply on his behalf.
12: I was like, what?
13: His father, Ronan, says they had to spend thousands of dollars and go through the court system to become his legal guardians.
15: This is not a unique situation.
13: Laverne Jacobs teaches disability law at the University of Windsor. She says the government should provide more resources to help families navigate a complicated system. Selena Alders, CBC News, Halifax.
7: The World Cup's final four contenders have been decided, with two of them, each England and Argentina, set to renew a decades-long rivalry. Steve Futterman has more on the matchups.
16: The semifinals are all set, and the four teams generally considered the best in the world are all in it. France will face off against Spain, while England will match up against Argentina. In the third quarterfinal match, England advanced, beating Norway 2-1 in extra time. The star for England was Jude Bellingham. For the second straight match, he scored two goals. Norway's great Erling Haaland was kept scoreless. In the fourth and final quarterfinal match, Argentina was again not impressive, but was still able to win, defeating Switzerland 3-1 also in extra time. Julian Alvarez scored the winning goal in the 112th minute. Argentina added another goal just before the final whistle. Switzerland played the final 18 minutes of regulation and the entire extra time with only 10 men. Argentina, the defending champion, still has a chance to become only the third nation ever to win back-to-back World Cups. Steve Futterman, CBC News, Los Angeles.
7: And that is The World This Hour. For CBC News, I'm Mike Miles.
6: I'm Emil Niazi, in for Brent Bambury. This is Day 6.
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6: Personal, political, and prickly. How did picking a World Cup team get so complicated? That's coming up on Day 6. 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
6: A new musical sings the praises of Frenchies. Keeping the beat.
21: You can't imagine those Rolling Stones songs without him.
6: How Charlie Watts drove the Rolling Stones. And Legally Blonde turns 25.
22: People look down on her. She's an outsider.
6: The enduring legacy of Elle Woods. All today on Day 6. The what? Like It's Hard edition.
23: This is a daily reminder that you can cheer for anybody that you want in the World Cup.
6: You know, that sounds like it should be true. But if you've actually tried to do that out loud, you know that World Cup fandom can get messy and complicated really, really quickly. By the end of today, there will be just 4 teams left. And if anything, the pressure about who to cheer for is just getting more intense. Should you rally behind a powerhouse or back the underdog? What about family connections and heritage? Or global politics? Or players with amazing storylines? Also, are we cool with Vikings now? To help triangulate some answers, I'm joined by Adolfo Guzman Lopez. He's a journalist with LAIS. And Amina Kapo is a Bosnian-Canadian teacher and soccer coach. Adolfo and Amina, welcome to the program.
24: Thank you.
19: Thank you. Thank you.
6: You know, Amina, there's really no other sport or tournament where who we root for just gets so complicated, where there's so much, you know, changing pressures and dynamics. Why do you think that is?
19: Football is the world game. It's the one sport that's played on the world stage. I believe that, you know, for so many countries, it's that unifying factor where we escape from reality and experience joy. And while we experience joy, we also experience stress and so many different emotions and rising blood pressure because of how special it is to be represented on this world stage. And then having to choose who to cheer for from there on after your country's eliminated is like, oh my goodness, there's so many different factors that you can take into it, right? It could be a player that you've been following all your life. It could be political circumstances. It could be different red lines that different people have to kind of choose who to cheer for. But it's something that's so much more than a game for many people.
6: You couldn't really escape that sort of political nature with part of the tournament taking place in the U.S. and in Mexico. Adolfo, you're a reporter in the Los Angeles area. What were you hearing and seeing after Mexico was knocked out?
24: Oh, a lot of sadness, a lot of tears, a lot of consternation too, because as you know, Southern California has a large Mexican-American population, not only recent immigrants, but really going back 100, 150, 200 years. You know, people know those roots. And so they were cheering Mexico, but then they were faced with this decision of who to cheer for after that. And that's where they started to think about, okay, well, soccer skills, which team really has the best soccer skills, and sociopolitics, right? Do I support the colonist country or the colonized country, right? These are the dilemmas that people were facing.
6: Amina, you're very active in the Bosnian Canadian soccer scene. Bosnia got knocked out by the U.S. Did it sting a little bit more, you know, because it was the U.S.?
19: It definitely did. That's a sore topic. I'm not over it yet. It was very interesting because, yes, Canada and the U.S. have opened their doors to so many Bosnians over the years. But the way that the reporters and former footballers of the U.S. men's national team were saying for the Bosnians to not even get on the plane and that they don't know anything about Bosnia or where it is on a map and they don't care to know anything about it. For a community that has done and contributed so much to the United States of America and Canada, I was really appalled to see such statements, you know, because overall, every other country, I think, that has been in this World Cup and fans that I've come across of, particularly the Mexican Americans, have been so welcoming despite playing each other, despite all of that. There's been such a collective unity, whereas the U.S. fans have just been, disrespectful, to use a lighter term. So although Bosnia was knocked out by the U.S., it was absolutely so beyond sweet to watch Belgium just knock them off their feet, especially after they, you know, cheated and got a red card that was very valid revoked. I think that if they had remained with the red card in place, they would have played a much better game. And I think that it was a lesson in karmic deservance. So it was definitely hard for it to be from the United States of America, but at the same time, we're really proud of our team, and it's much more than a game to us, and we got to put our country on the map. Like, those people don't know that where it is on the map, but they got to learn about us, and they got to interact with our fans and see the hospitality and kindness and warmth that comes with being Bosnian. At the end of the day, no matter when they got knocked out, I'm beyond proud of our team and what we were able to accomplish.
0: Mm-hmm. I'm interested to hear what you think about what Adolfo was talking about in terms of rooting for the colonizer versus the colonized, and where you see the kind of like anti-war, anti-colonial option fit into the teams that are still in the semifinals.
19: For me, it's a consideration. So after Bosnia, I will be so honest, I was definitely cheering for Mexico, you know, and there were a few other, again, like the Egypts and the Morocco's. But however, now that those teams are all gone, it is a really, really tough choice for me. I most certainly will not be cheering for Argentina, like many others in the world, very obvious reasons. But also some that are not so obvious, and a lot of history with Argentina and, you know, the racism that people have faced over the centuries in that country. And when it comes down to who else, I mean, I support Lamine Yamal in Spain, who speaks out about the Palestine genocide. Then there's, you know, Morocco that is now knocked out. France is a really interesting team because for me, France is an African team. However, to French people in the country of France, they are only African, or they're only French, sorry, if they win. But if they lose, then it's go back to where you came from and you're from Africa. So as much as I'd like to cheer for those players, I can't cheer for them because of how their country treats them, because I don't support that sort of racism. Then you have Norway, which I think that's where I'm mostly leaning, if I'm being super honest, because for me, one of the biggest red lines is, do you support Israel? And in Norway, when they beat Israel 5-1, I believe, in qualifications, donated all of their proceeds to Gaza. And Erling Haaland is a huge advocate for, you know, injustice everywhere and standing up for the right thing. So for me, I think that that is the biggest deciding factor on who I'm cheering for now.
0: Well, Adolfo, you know, while the story of a team can be one thing, there can also be these individual stories, like when we're talking about France's Kylian Mbappe, which sort of changes that conversation. So curious, you know, what you've been hearing about how support ends up landing when we're talking about individuals like Mbappe.
24: Yeah, I did hear fans of Mexico say, oh, I like Kylian Mbappe's positions against racism, his positions against gambling companies' associations with French soccer. And he's taken some, you know, positions that would otherwise lead a player to think, oh, how's this going to affect me? So he's taken some interesting positions that fans are noticing. And Erling Haaland, and there's something about him. People have told me, well, you know, he doesn't have the cockiness. And one fan I talked to is very much rooting for Norway. for a couple different reasons. He's a USA fan. And he told me, well, my grandmother was 100% Norwegian, so I'm going to support Norway. He organized a watch party for that USA game that they lost. He served hot dogs and Belgian waffles. Right? It's not binary. It's quantum. It's complicated. It's both this and that, right?
0: Yeah, it's very complicated. What if you want to root for an underdog, Amina? Like, what's the real come from behind team that you can sort of lend your support to?
19: For me, it's always the underdog. I will always root for the underdog over everyone. I think this World Cup has been a really beautiful display of some underdog comeback stories. I mean, we saw some really tight, incredible games like a Cabo Verde. I don't think I'll forget that game for as long as I live. Like, they fought so incredibly hard. It's really easy to cheer for an underdog team, actually, because they will leave their entire soul, heart, blood, sweat, and tears on that pitch. And as a fan, that's really all that any fan is ever looking for. For me, I personally would say it's really easy to cheer for an underdog.
0: Adolfo, what are you hearing from people about which team they will choose to cheer for at this stage?
24: One of the things that's interesting to me is the hand-wringing that's been going on among commentators. Comments are about where the soccer federations go from here and how to take experiences learned. But not too many commentators are talking about the fans, about where we take fan support from here. And I think that's something that's really important, because the United States fans, I think, are discovering and really feeling something that other parts of the world have known for a long time, which is that soccer can bring people together in many different ways, right? In the family living room, in a bar over drinks, in the neighborhood plaza, in the town square, in the massive, you know, Zócalo of Mexico City, or these fan zones in LA in different parts of the country. And they like that. They like the feeling. The fans I've talked to say they want to keep cheering for a team. They're not really clear on who they're going to cheer for, but they want to keep this feeling going.
0: I love that. Well, one thing we know is no matter who's in the final, we're in for a really fun and exciting match, because that's just the way it is with football.
24: That's right.
0: Adolfo, Amina, thank you both so much for having this conversation with us.
19: Thank you for having us. We really appreciate the time. I'm grateful.
24: Yeah, thank you very much. Have a good day.
0: Adolfo Guzman Lopez is a journalist with LAist. Amina Kapo is a Bosnian-Canadian teacher and soccer coach. Coming up on day six, if you watched Legally Blonde, you know not to underestimate Elle Woods. 25 years on, you shouldn't underestimate the movie either. I'm Emil Niazi, in for Brent Bambury.

0: If you grew up on the East Coast, the phrase, I got it at Frenchie's, is almost certainly part of your lexicon. And if you're not lucky enough to have been in one, Frenchie's is a chain of thrift shops in Nova Scotia and New Brunswick. They are beloved in a way that's really hard for anyone outside Atlantic Canada to truly understand. Frenchie's has been around for more than 50 years, and it has become so iconic that it's now a musical. Frenchie's the Thrift musical started previews this week at the Ships Company Theatre in Parsbro, Nova Scotia. It's written by David S. Craig. John Roby did the music. David, John, good morning and welcome to Day 6.
1: Thank you.
2: Thanks for letting us on.
0: I have to say, John, this is a topic near and dear to my heart. Not only am I think, an expert thrifter, but being married to an East Coaster, I have rooted through many a bin at Frenchie's. But for those who don't know what I'm talking about, they didn't grow up near one of these very unique thrift stores, how would you describe a Frenchie's?
2: I mean, they're fabulous stores, and they're scattered around the Maritimes, and they're, you know, they break open huge bales, and some of their stuff is just used for rags, and then some of it is quite good. Some of it's just for, like, would be for work clothes, and they have everything that you can get there. So it's kind of, as we say on the show, it's kind of magic, because you can, you know, as Mr. Craig would say, you know, get a new life and a new wardrobe at a fraction of retail.
0: Well, David, this is not like, you know, maybe out here in this part of Canada, you might be familiar with, say, a Value Village, lots of racks, sort of well-organized, but that's not what a Frenchie's is. So talk to me about, like, you know, what really makes it unique and why people have such a strong affection for this store.
3: Yeah, well, Value Village would be very upscale in comparison to Frenchie's. Frenchie's, the clothes are mostly in bins, and so you have to root around in the bins to find the garments, and the prices are much lower than Value Village, much lower than vintage stores there. The lowest prices, really, I've ever seen. And the thing is, it's a homegrown maritime chain of thrift stores. It was one of the first thrift store chains, really, in Canada. And so I think because it's local to the Maritimes, only in the Maritimes, people have adopted it as kind of a mascot. They just love it. Everybody you talk to has been to a Frenchie's, has a story about Frenchie's, is wearing something from Frenchie's, has a story about an incredible find that mm-hmm. they've found at Frenchie's. So it's a lot of fun, and it's really local, and people have made it a part of popular culture.
0: Yes, it does feel like it is part of the fabric of the Maritimes. You know, you as soon as you cross over into New Brunswick, you're on the hunt for a thrift store like that. So, John, you know, just kind of playing off of the extreme affection for this store, how do people react when you tell them you've been working on a musical about Frenchie's?
2: Well, yeah, no, well, it's a fun topic, because people in the Maritimes, certainly everyone goes, wow, that'll be great. A musical about Frenchie's, that I want to see, you know, and there has been huge response already to the show. And for me, the fun thing for me was that I wanted there to be an innocence to the music. And the band consists of ukulele, bass, accordion, and percussion. And so it's a very, and there's a lot of vocal harmony because it's four women. We have four amazing singers. So it has a kind of innocence and a smallness to it that I kind of associate with, like, a thrift store. I refer to the band as the Bargain Basement Band. And anyway, it's been a lot of fun. What I tell people, I've been writing a show for ukulele. They go, what? Why would you do that? And I say, part of it is because it's one of the very first instruments I had, like when I was maybe 8 or 9. And I sort of associate the sound with a kind of innocence. And there is a kind of innocence to the music. It's very light and funny. We have some heartfelt moments, but for the most part, the music is, I hope, you know, really fun and entertaining.
0: I love that. Well, I mean, David, I guess we should talk about what the musical is actually about. You know, we mentioned it, thrift store is at the heart of it, but what story is this musical telling?
3: Well, it's telling the story of four women from a single maritime family, and they're having a family reunion, and they have to go to Frenchie's because the granddaughter needs work clothes, and she refuses to go anywhere else for political reasons. She refuses to buy anything new. She wants to buy everything at Frenchie's, but she's very resistant to the idea of work clothes. She feels that the work clothes are compromising her look and her personality. And she doesn't want to compromise in any way. So that's Tessa's story. And Marge is coming from Toronto. She moved away for interesting reasons, family dispute, and is now coming back for the first time. She hates Frenchie's. She thinks Frenchie's is filled with clothes that come from dead people's wardrobes. And then you've got Sally, who thinks that Frenchie's is better than the Cabot Trail. So she's thinks that Frenchie's is one of Nova Scotia's greatest tourist attractions. And

0: think that that's still there, or do you think people are more open to the treasure hunting aspect of it?
1: Oh, I think they're unquestionable. I mean, thrifting is a national pastime now. Thrifting is really popular. As a matter of fact, I think it's probably a prestige thing to be able to say, oh yeah, I got this at Frenchie's. I got this at a thrift store. Oh yeah, I picked this up at the Salvation Army. You know, I think people are really enjoying that aspect of it. But I think there was a stigma at one point, and the characters refer to that in their childhood, how there was a stigma. But now I don't think there is. No, not at all.
0: Yeah, I remember myself being dragged to thrift stores as a child and really hoping no one from school saw me there. And now, as you say, it's such a thrill to be able to say to someone after a compliment, yeah, I got it at the thrift store. And speaking of, I would love to know what is the best thing that you have found yourself at Frenchie's. Let me start with you, John.
2: Well, I think the best thing, and I confess, I didn't find it. My older sister, who went to Frenchie's all the time, she found me a raccoon coat. And at the time, I was a student, and I was a musician, and I was starving to death, basically. I was going to Dalhousie, but I had no money. And so she would go, and she would buy me stuff because she knew I didn't have the money to buy it myself. And so she got me this huge raccoon coat, which was saved my life because it was a really cold winter that winter in Halifax. And my little place where that I lived didn't even have a foundation under it. So it was freezing. And so I would sleep at night with this raccoon coat over me.
0: That is incredible. What about you, David?
1: Oh, I was with my daughter, and she pointed out a full-length Harris Tweed winter coat. It fit me perfectly. It looked absolutely stunning. It was vintage, so which I love. And I got the lining changed. The lining was ripped, and the lining was a very browny gray color. It wasn't very attractive. And so I chose a much brighter color for the lining. It didn't cost me that much to have the lining replaced. And I now have a unique garment that I really cherish.
0: I love that. You know, we talked a bit about kind of the reaction out east to the idea of a Frenchie's musical, but you're doing this at a theater in Parsbro, Nova Scotia. What's the reaction there to the musical, and how is it being received?
1: Well, it's broken the box office records at the theater several times, actually. The theater's been in operation for over 40 years, and they've never had so many pre-sale tickets to a show in their history. So that speaks to how everybody hears, you know, Frenchie's the Thrift musical and goes, where's that at? You know, where's that on? And they've been snapping up tickets ever since. So we're really encouraged by the response from the public.
0: I bet. I mean, I can't wait to see the show myself. I hope that it'll give me an excuse to go out east and hit a couple Frenchies after the show. David, John, really, really appreciate you being on with us today.
1: Oh, well, thank you so much, Emil.
2: Thanks, Emil. Really appreciate you having us on.
0: David S. Craig wrote the book and lyrics for Frenchie's The Thrift Musical. John Roby is the show's composer. It's on now at the Ships Company Theatre in Parsborough, Nova Scotia. It'll be at the Eastern Front Theatre in Dartmouth this fall.
3: There's nothing I love more than a dumb blonde with daddy's plastic.
4: Yeah, it gets exciting when
3: he... Did you see this one? We just got it in yesterday.
4: Oh, is this low viscosity rayon?
3: Yes, of course.
4: With a half loop top stitching on the hem?
3: Absolutely. It's one of a kind.
4: Hmm. It's impossible to use a half loop top stitching on low viscosity rayon. It would snag the fabric. And you didn't just get it in. I saw it in the June Vogue a year ago. So if you're trying to sell it to me for full price, you picked the wrong girl.
0: Yeah, you do not want to mess with Elle Woods. She is, of course, the pink-clad heroine of the 2001 comedy Legally Blonde. Reese Witherspoon stars in the lead role. In short, Elle is

0: Bel Air sorority girl who applies to Harvard Law School to win back her ex-boyfriend, gets in, and gets so much more than she bargained for.
1: I'll show you how valuable Elle Woods can be.
0: And she did, bend and snapping her way into people's hearts. Since then, there's been a movie sequel as well as a Broadway musical. And last week, a prequel series called Elle premiered on Prime Video, introducing one of millennials' favorite legal minds to a new generation of fans.
2: I'm Elle.
3: What?
2: I like iced coffee, the month of July, and when people dress kind of tennis-y, even if they don't play tennis.
0: This week, the original movie turns 25, and decades later, it's still one of the most quotable comedies of all time.
2: What, like it's hard?
0: But Brenda Cosman says it's also more than that. She's a law professor at the University of Toronto, a Harvard Law graduate in her own right, and a pop culture junkie who has studied the representation of women lawyers in Hollywood.
4: The most iconic scene of the film is the courtroom scene. I have used this scene in the classroom where Elle cross-examines the main prosecution witness, which is the stepdaughter of the woman who's on trial, but the daughter of the man who was killed. Elle starts this cross-examination fumbling.
1: Miss Windham, what had you done earlier that day?
4: But then suddenly something strikes her.
5: Got a perm and came home.
1: Well, you got in the shower?
4: She realizes that the witness said that she had had a perm and came home and took a shower. Elle now uses her outsider knowledge about hair care to nail this witness.
1: Had you ever gotten a perm before?
5: Yes.
1: How many would you say?
4: She first just puts into question the credibility of the witness by taking away her narrative.
1: Exactly. Because isn't it the first cardinal rule of perm maintenance that you're forbidden to wet your hair for at least 24 hours after getting a perm at the risk of deactivating the ammonium thioglycolate?
4: This absolutely flummoxes the witness.
1: Somebody who's had, say, 30 perms before in their life be well aware of this rule? And if, in fact, you weren't washing your hair, as I suspect you weren't because your curls are still intact, wouldn't you have heard the gunshot?
4: Who then collapses in a confession.
1: Isn't that right?
6: She's my age. Did she tell you that? How would you feel if your father married someone who was your age?
1: You, however, had time to hide the gun, didn't you, Chutney? After you shot your father.
6: I didn't mean to shoot him. I thought it was you walking through the door.
4: It is absolutely an incredible scene. Hi, my name is Brenda Cosman. I am a law professor at the Jackman Faculty of Law at the University of Toronto. I am a super fan of Legally Blonde. I can't tell you how many times I have rewatched this movie. Now, I know for many people, it might be hard to take this film seriously. It's hard to take Elle Woods seriously as a kind of lawyer heroine. She comes across initially as a bit of a ditzy, very, very pink California sorority sister. But she is also incredibly smart, accomplished, articulate. As a student, she had top grades. She did a top LSAT. She gets accepted to Harvard Law School in her own right. And that is the beginning of where we see that there's a little bit more to Elle than just chasing the boyfriend. Now, there are many trials and tribulations for her because people look down on her. She's an outsider. And she arrives in her full pink regalia, where she stands out like a sore thumb.
7: Hey, Brad, check out Malibu Barbie. Where's the beach, honey?
4: But she continues to sort of be herself. And ultimately, she surprises everyone. And she gets an internship at a very prestigious Boston law firm. When she starts to work there, she starts to present herself as someone different. She puts on the dark blue suit. And she's doing the work. And then she gets sexually harassed by the senior partner slash law professor. She is then devastated by this, and she's going to quit.
1: More boring suits, and more pantyhose, and we're trying to be something that I'm just not.
4: And there's this, what I think is an iconic scene in the film, at the nail salon.
1: The hell with law school.
4: She runs into her female Harvard law professor, and The professor then says to her, if you are going to let one stupid prick ruin your life,
8: you're not the girl I thought you were.
4: And everything changes in that moment. She says to herself, I'm going to do this. I'm going to do this for me. And she is then going to do it for this client that she really, really believes in. So we see this moment of complete transformation that she comes back in her full pink regalia. And then she does it her way. She stood up to a sexual harasser. She helped her stylist friend get her dog back from an abusive boyfriend. She gets her client acquitted. And she does it all without breaking any rules or without any ethical violations. She does it as Elle Woods.
9: Pooh Bear, I love you.
10: Oh, Warner, I've waited so long to hear you say that. But if I'm going to be a partner in a law firm by the time I'm 30, I need a boyfriend who's not such a complete bonehead.
4: I have now seen generation after generation of young women come to law school, and they will sometimes admit that it was because of Elle Woods, and not because they think it was realistic, but that there was something about Elle Woods that is deeply inspiring. She's no one's second chair. She shows that women don't need to choose between being women, between their femininity and incredibly competent ethical lawyering.
1: Remembering that first impressions are not always correct.
4: Even if you're an outsider, you can do this in a way that is true to yourself.
1: Congratulations, class of 2004. We did it!

0: Coming up on day six, Brent Bambury's conversation with Bonnie Tyler about 40 years of total eclipse of the heart.
1: It was freezing cold and I had to run barefoot through the snow.
0: I'm Emile Niazi, in for Brent Bambury. 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The Rolling Stones are back. That's a lick from Rough and Twisted, one of the singles off their brand new record. Foreign Tongues was released yesterday. And in addition to the core band, the album features a number of guest artists. Paul McCartney and Robert Smith from The Cure both have credits. And there's another special appearance from someone who's been associated with the Stones from the start.
2: Of course, Charlie Watts has an influence on these songs because he's an influence on everything that the Stones did.
0: Charlie Watts was the Stones drummer from 1963 until he died in 2021. And he's not just an influence on the new album, he's also posthumously featured on it in a song called Hit Me in the Head.
2: He put the roll in the Rolling Stones.
0: Last fall, music writer John Lingan published a book tracing rock and roll history through the stories of its most iconic drummers.
2: Backbeats, a history of rock and roll in 15 drummers.
0: Naturally, Charlie Watts is among those 15. So we asked John to take us through four songs that cemented Charlie Watts' place in rock and roll history.
2: Charlie Watts would be a famous drummer, if only for the fact that he participated in the Rolling Stones. But the fact is that his particular style really gave the Rolling Stones a particular sound and a particular approach that I don't think any other drummer would have given them. Ringo was famously not influenced by jazz music. He was influenced by rock and roll and country music. Charlie Watts was very interested and primarily influenced by jazz music. And you can tell that by the sort of improvisatory approach that he had. It's not to say that he played differently every song or that he played differently every time they performed a song, but there is a looseness in his playing. There's a sort of a style that was alive to his bandmates in the moment. I think before him, drummers were expected to keep time, to hit their marks, you know, keep up the energy and the tempo and that kind of thing. And obviously, there were plenty of other drummers at that time in the 60s who innovated in many different ways and who sort of broke that mold. But the thing that Charlie Watts really brought to rock and roll drumming is the looseness of his feel, that jazz indebted swing, and also the way that his personality, he was not a flashy player, he was not fancy, he barely ever took what we would consider to be a real drum solo, even though the band lasted through the 70s and 80s and the heyday of the massive stadium rock drum solo. I mean, he never did that. He never called attention to himself, but his personality came through in every single song. He was not beholden to what we call a click track, like a metronome. He allowed those songs to breathe and to move, and that allowed for the band to sort of grow into the beloved institution that they really were.
0: If
2: You can hear the impact of Charlie Watts on the Rolling Stones from as early as their first massive single. That's a song that we think of in terms of its famous riff and in terms of its sort of attitude embodied by Mick Jagger. But it's easy to forget that it's kind of a drum feature as well. I mean, like, they cut off in the middle of the song a number of times so that you can hear this sort of uninterrupted drum break. And I think that's just so fascinating because it really underlines that the rhythm is what defined the Rolling Stones as much as the singing and the guitar playing and the attitude. You know, here's the song that really put them on the map, certainly internationally. And from the beginning, Charlie is right in the middle, not only holding the song up, but kind of defining the way it sounds and giving shape to it as an arrangement as well.

Tumbling Dice from their 1972 album is one of the great drum performances, I think, on any classic rock song. Tumbling Dice, again, is a simple song. And, you know, it's all about that feel. It's all about that Jagger attitude and that wonderful chorus of background singers that he also has. But towards the end, there's truly like an electrifying moment when Charlie sort of brings everybody up on his toms and brings the volume up. And then he finally does this wonderful quick snare drum fill to bring them all back to that final 30 seconds or minute. And he rushes on that fill. But to me, that quote unquote imperfection is what makes it so beautiful, because you can just hear the excitement. You can just hear him almost like leaping out of his seat. And it's just an incredible, joyous moment. And it's not really a drum feature per se, but it's really Charlie that defines the whole sort of structure and feel of it from beginning to end.

When we think of Charlie Watts, we think of a backbeat and the snare sound that he achieved. And we can all name songs, famous Rolling Stones songs, up-tempo ones, where that's clear enough to hear. I do think that we have to appreciate how good he was at the ballads that they did.

0: And if we listen to something like Moonlight Mile, it's a ballad, but it also has this sort of epic, dreamlike, druggy quality to it. And this is a really interesting drum arrangement that he, again, I've talked about his backbeat, but he doesn't really play a snare much on this song. He finds a way by turning all of his energy to the toms. You can hear that give it this sort of wonderful rolling quality. It's slower than Tumbling Dice, for example, or Satisfaction, but that dreamlike quality really comes from those almost like galloping, tumbling toms, because it just gives it such a different quality than the rest of the Rolling Stones catalog. You know, if you listen to him on that song, I think he really enhances the drama all the way through it in a way that we don't think of when we think of his backbeat and his feel. Paint It Black, again, similar to Satisfaction, there's a riff and there's a melody that everybody knows, and there's that special sitar there that everybody recognizes. But it's a big drum feature. You know, it's like a heavy tom up-tempo song during the verses, and then he cuts to a regular sort of up-tempo backbeat feel in the chorus, which is almost kind of punky in the way that they lean into it and are sort of aggressive with it. But to me, Paint It Black is an example of how, especially early on in the Rolling Stones career, Charlie Watts adding something so thoughtful or adding an incredible amount of energy. Charlie Watts is a little bit more upright as a player, shall we say, in this era. But, you know, you can't imagine the energy of that band or the energy of those singles like Paint It Black without those drums just sort of like hammering in the background. And as wonderful as I find his later playing and his more sort of groove-oriented work in the 70s, those early songs especially, he was just such a thoughtful, creative player, and Paint It Black, I think, really embodies that. So Charlie Watts died almost 5 years ago, and this is the second Rolling Stones album to be released since then, and both of them have included tracks that he recorded before his death. You can't imagine that sound. You can't imagine that band without him playing behind them. And, you know, even now, as they record and release music without him, he remains a presence on their records because he almost sort of has to be. You know, you have to give a nod to Charlie Watts if you are the Rolling Stones, because he was really kind of the glue that helped keep them together on stage and on record, and that gave their sort of excesses and their looseness a little shaky. That backbeat is truly just like nothing else in rock and roll, and you can tell it immediately because it has that same personality in it that his wonderful Suits did and that his sort of wry smile did. I mean, it all very clearly came from the same person, and his legacy is really the ability to showcase his full personhood in his drumming.
1: John Lingen is the author of Backbeats, A History of Rock and Roll in 15 Drummers. The Rolling Stones' new album, Foreign Tongues, was released yesterday.

0: There are three types of eclipse. You've got the lunar eclipse, the solar eclipse, and then there's the total eclipse of the heart.
1: That's pop star Bonnie Tyler, who's best known for the

0: Total Eclipse of the Heart came out in 1983. It spent 4 weeks at the top of the Billboard charts, and 43 years later, we're still singing it. Bonnie Tyler died this week. She was 75. She spoke to Brett Bambury a little over 2 years ago, just before a total solar eclipse. Here's part of that interview.
1: 4 decades ago, before you recorded Total Eclipse of the Heart, how much did you know about these celestial events called eclipses?
2: Obviously, a lot more after I recorded Total Eclipse of the Heart, because my phone doesn't stop. You know, my emails are coming in like fast and furious every time there's an eclipse, you know. And it's, you know, to work with Jim Steinman was a dream come true. I always wanted to work with him. And Jim Steinman wrote iconic songs for both myself, Meatloaf, Celine Dion, Barbra Streisand, you name them, you know. I mean, but I wanted, it was my dream to work with him, and I got it. And Meatloaf was totally gutted, bless him. He said, Bonnie, that song should have been mine. I said, I got it.
1: I saw a description that Jim Steinman was asked about you, and this is how he described you. A Welsh dairymaid with a lusty body.
2: I don't know about that, but I'm far from a dairymaid. But but he did say he knew I had a powerful voice and he could work with me. Yeah.
1: But this is a long song. This is a dark, long, a journey.
2: It broke Jim's heart to have to edit it from nearly 8 minutes to 4 minutes 50 for the radios to play it. But they loved the record so much in the end, they were playing the full version, you know. It went to number one in America, I think, for 4 weeks.
1: Yes.
2: In the top 10 all over the world, you know. It's a mega, mega hit. And I never, ever get tired of singing it. And he wrote so many incredible, iconic songs, you know. I mean, how many times have you heard Holding Out for a Hero, Total Eclipse of the Heart, on the radio or on these talent shows that people go on, and adverts? My God, I've lost count of how many adverts use them on the British television, you know.
1: What can you tell me about making the video for Total Eclipse of the Heart? Because that is such a bonkers, memorable video. And you do a lot of running in that.
2: Yeah. It was freezing cold and I had to run barefoot through the snow. It was a very hard one to do, but it was incredible. I had total faith in Jim Steinman's storyboard, you know.
1: Right.
2: And of course, MTV had just started to air. And
1: yes.
2: They were crying out for amazing videos. And he just, it's all down to Jim Steinman, you know.
1: Bonnie Tyler, thank you very much for being with us.
2: Thank you. It's been great. Bye-bye.
0: Bonnie Tyler spoke to Brent Bambury in April of 2023, right before a total solar eclipse. Bonnie Tyler died this week. She was 75.

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1: Rift from the headlines.
2: It's Rift from the headlines, our weekly quiz. Three rifts linked by one story in the news. And if you guess the story that links the rifts, you could win a Day 6 tote bag. First, a recap. Here's last week's clue.

Let's Get Married by Jagged Edge, The Lucky One by Taylor Swift, and Party in the USA by Miley Cyrus. Julie Meisner of Kamoka, Ontario, guessed the headline we were looking for, Taylor Swift and Travis Kelce get married at Madison Square Garden. Congratulations, Julie. A Day 6 tote bag will be on its way to you soon. Now here's this week's clue.

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And that's our show for this week. Day 6 was produced by Lori Allen, Annie Bender, Pedro Sanchez, and Samarwit Johannes. Our senior producer is Gord Westmacott. I'm Emil Niazi in for Brent Bambury. 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

0: From CBC News, the world this hour, I'm Mike Miles. At least two people are dead and four others in hospital with serious injuries after a shooting at a Latin American street festival in Toronto Saturday night, creating chaos, stirring up fear and anger. Mayor Olivia Chow.
1: I'm deeply disturbed and angry about this reckless, irresponsible act of violence right in the middle of a festival attended by families, children, seniors, just beyond words how disturbed I am.
0: Witnesses say two people shot at each other. Two firearms have been recovered, but so far no word whether any suspects are in custody. Toronto Deputy Police Chief Frank Barreto.
2: We have now established about three crime scenes, and homicide investigators and gun and gang crime investigators are on the scene as well, conducting what is a very complex investigation.
0: Plenty of phones recorded the scene. Police are asking for people to volunteer those videos. U.S. President Donald Trump is remembering Lindsey Graham as a true American patriot. The veteran senator died Saturday night after what his office is calling a brief, unexpected illness. Graham was a Republican from South Carolina and a Trump loyalist, advising the president on Israel, Iran, and Russia. Just days ago, Graham was in Ukraine meeting with its president, Volodymyr Zelensky. Graham marked his 71st birthday on Thursday. His death comes amid speculation about the health of Kentucky Senator Mitch McConnell. Prime Minister Mark Carney is expected to be flipping pancakes at a breakfast on the last morning of the Calgary Stampede, ahead of a referendum where Albertans will weigh their future in Canada. Rafi Bujikanyan has more.
3: Prime Minister Mark Carney, decked out in the requisite cowboy hat, stopped by fans for selfies.
4: Thank you very much.
3: He does get one note from someone in the crowd about how he's wearing sneakers instead of... But footwear may be the last thing on his mind. In 4 months, Albertans head to the polls in a referendum to decide whether or not their province should stay in Canada or have another eventual vote on secession. Some at the Stampede say they want to see more of that.
5: It's important to be a part of major events in our country and support coast to coast. But at the end of the day, the unity part of it is we've got a lot of major projects that should have been done years ago.
3: One of those is a new pipeline from Alberta to the West Coast, financed mostly by a federal crown corporation should the major projects office in Ottawa give it a nod of approval. Rafi Bujikanyan, CBC News, Calgary.
0: Families of adults with disabilities can face unexpected barriers when trying to access government benefits. For one Nova Scotia family, renewing a federal disability tax credit required an expensive and cumbersome trip through the court system. As Selena Alders reports, they say it points to broader gaps in disability support.
6: Good.
7: You feel good about it?
8: Martin O'Driscoll sits on the couch with his father, using an app on his tablet to communicate. He's on the autism spectrum and will need someone by his side for the rest of his life.
9: I guess you could describe Martin as having high support needs.
8: His mother, Lisa, says their family has relied on the federal disability tax credit, a tax break worth up to $1,500 per year. But when Martin turned 19, his application renewal was denied. As a legal adult, his parents could no longer apply on his behalf.
10: I was like, what?
8: His father, Ronan, says they had to spend thousands of dollars and go through the court system to become his legal guardians.
11: This is not a unique situation.
8: Laverne Jacobs teaches disability law at the University of Windsor. She says the government should provide more resources to help families navigate a complicated system. Selena Alders, CBC News, Halifax.
0: And that is The World This Hour. 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
12: You're listening to CBC Radio 1. I'm Saroja Coelho. How nice to have you with us. This is Inside Science from the BBC.
13: Hello, and thank you for joining me on Inside Science from the BBC World Service. I'm Tom Whipple. This week, we've got rumbles from the deep as part of the world-encircling mid-ocean ridge springs into life to give birth to a new bit of seafloor. We're also asking the question, is a self-replicating fatty blob named after a potato dead or alive? And we're considering the science of a subject more important than mere life and death. Football, of course. All that, and Lizzie Gibney from Nature is here too to tell us about the most interesting other research published this week. Lizzie, please tell me that for once it involves complex metabolic analysis of Carthaginian elephants.
4: How did you know?
13: Oh, at last, thank God.
4: So everyone's been waiting for.
13: Marvellous. Well, we'll hear more about that later, but first. They are small, they are fat, they are blobby. They certainly aren't clever. But they are making a lot of clever people very excited. Because in a lab in Minnesota, these fat blobs made more blobs of fat. They made more of themselves. The spud cells, as they were known, had followed the genetic instructions they themselves contained and divided. And for some biologists, it was a Spudnik moment. Because these cells had no ancestors. We had made them, along with their DNA, from scratch. This was life. Well, not quite life, but we'll get on to that. What it was an advance in a field that hopes one day to harness life to our ends, to make fuel, food, even vaccines. So, what's going on? Fortunately, Kai Kupfer-Schmidt knows all about it and is with me. Kai, what have they done?
7: Right, so I should probably preface that we really only know what they say they have done. What these researchers around Kate Adamala at the University of Minnesota did was to publish a 190-page manuscript online. It hasn't been published in a peer-reviewed journal yet, so a lot of researchers are still kind of trying to assess what to make of it. But in that manuscript, they present what is essentially, like you described, a little droplet of water with a set of, you know, specifically chosen molecules and a tiny genome, and that's surrounded by a simple membrane. And this little drop, which they call a spud cell, they say that can eat, grow, and divide. And they say themselves that this is not, you know, alive, but it is the closest researchers have come to just building a living cell in a lab from scratch. And that's why it has so many other scientists really excited.
13: I mean, how does it do it? This idea that you can have a small blob of watery fat and it can make more of itself is astonishing. How physically is it doing this?
7: Right. And that's where it gets really interesting because, I mean, researchers have tried for a long time to build something like this, right? The idea is that if life is essentially a chemical process, you should be able to put together, you know, the right chemicals and recreate life. But when you get to the details, getting a cell to divide, for instance, is incredibly complicated. So if you think about it, if a bacterium divides, it does so many different things. So it has to replicate its genome, it has to pull it to different sides of the cell, and then the cell elongates. And then you get like a new cell wall that starts to build in the middle, and you get this ring that slowly constricts until you have these two daughter cells. Now, what Kate Adamala did was to try and bypass all of this because it is incredibly complicated. And instead, she put the instruction in the genome for a very simple molecule that basically when the cell produces it, it goes into the membrane on the outside of the cell and it sticks out this little anchor. And then when Adamala adds a specific protein to the mix, that protein binds to that little anchor. And it's a really big protein. And now you can imagine if you just have a lot of really big proteins that are kind of like studded on the outside of the cells that are jostling for space, it basically creates this tension that starts bending the membrane. It essentially tears the cell apart, right? And so that is the way that they have tried to find a very simple way to make this blob divide that is encoded in the genome without having to replicate this entire complicated machinery that cells normally use.
13: Is this useful?
7: I would say that is not the primary goal here. I think the idea is that this is the stepping stone. So she says living cell is like a dreamliner, right? It's this incredibly complicated jumbo jet, and biologists don't really have the plans for it. They don't know how exactly it works. What she's doing is the opposite. She's building this very simple system from the ground up where she knows exactly what every molecule does. She compares that to kind of this very simple flyer that the Wright brothers built. So something that can barely fly for a few seconds, but you know exactly how it was built. And the idea is that this will be useful in eventually getting to building something that can actually fly. So in this case, a cell that lives and where you know exactly what every part of it does, and that allows you to then rebuild it to your specifications. So the long-term goal here is to have cells produce everything that you kind of could want to produce. How far away that is, how realistic that is, those are all questions that I think we can't really answer right now.
13: Lizzie, you've been listening into this. If this is our Wright brothers moment for this field called synthetic biology, if it's sort of taking flight now, what does that mean? Why is it interesting and exciting?
14: Well, I mean, so this paper in particular is just technically quite brilliant. Like, it's very hard to engineer all these different parts together. So I think other researchers are just very impressed by this feat. And it's also really cool because this way of building a cell from the ground up has not really been explored to the same extent as some other attempts to make artificial life. So previously they've tried to take something already living and strip it back, take out genes until you get to just what is absolutely essential, the very minimal cell you need. But as Kai says, like, living systems are incredibly complicated. So this is just much more simple because you've built it all from scratch. You know exactly what's there. You've got this super clean system that you can study. And of course, also, The idea is someday they could be useful. Not this, you know, this is a very rudimentary platform, but the idea is that you might be able to make biological factories. Like, already E. coli is used, like a genetically engineered version of E. coli is used to make insulin. So the idea is maybe if you could completely control your artificial cell, you could program it to create all kinds of things that are otherwise scarce or hard to make, you know, biofuels or make medicines. So, you know, long way down the line, there are a lot of possibilities.
13: You were very confident at the top, Kai, and you said this isn't life. So I presume you know what life is.
7: Fair point. I mean, you know, people always end up pointing to that, you know, famous definition of pornography. You know it when you see it. In this particular instance, I know when it's not alive. And that's partly just, this is still completely dependent on feeding it specific other little blobs, essentially, that have all the molecules that a cell needs to sustain itself. And after a few cycles, it runs out of steam. Like, this is very far from something where you would say, oh, it can sustain itself or it can even evolve. And I think that's, for a lot of researchers, that's kind of the magic barrier, because when you have something that is self-sustaining enough to start evolving, then you can potentially basically offload a lot of problems to evolution.
13: Lizzie, look, between journalists, we like to talk about Frankenstein scientists doing mad and hubristic things. Are there any ethics worries about this at this stage at all?
14: Well, at this stage, we're okay. As Kai says, this cannot reproduce by itself, you know, left alone for a given amount of time. That is the big worry with artificial life, is that it could reproduce, escape into the wild and have these kind of unknown effects. That absolutely cannot happen here. But, you know, it is the kind of thing where we should probably be laying groundwork for the future, because I'm not sure that the regulations that we have at the moment are really fit to deal with that kind of stage that we might reach where, yeah, you have this kind of artificial life that is able to reproduce, that is able to evolve. The laws, certainly here in the UK, the regulations are all around genetically modified organisms, and, you know, they're just built for something completely different. So this is something that researchers and regulators probably do need to start thinking about.
13: Kai, practically, what do you think we should be looking out for that says there's real progress and this has become something that's important and useful?
7: That's a really good question. I think a system where you integrate these things well enough that they can sustain themselves over longer periods of time. And then, like I said, the question of evolvability, like, do you get selection? Then you're really cooking, I think, because then you start to have the ability to, like, go into certain directions. You know, I'm much less worried, to be honest, about this going wrong in the sense of, like, a cell escaping the lab or doing anything like that. I think it's a science fiction author that I like, Ted Chiang, I think. He said, you know, a lot of the fears about new technologies are really fears about how they will be used in capitalism. And that's, I think, something that we also need to have a debate about. You know, if living cells at some point become a kind of commodity, how does ownership look like? Like, who has control over that? I think a lot of the same debates that we're seeing with AI. And I thought it was interesting that the researchers who did this set up a nonprofit organization that is supposed to look at these questions. And they said that they had looked very closely at what happened with OpenAI about kind of the ownership of that nonprofit as well, to make sure that it can't just be turned suddenly into a, you know, for-profit company. So there's a lot of questions around that I hope you know, we'll use the time that we have, which is probably still a lot of time, to debate.
13: Thank you very much, Kai. But Lizzie, you stay around. You've been scouring journals looking for the best other news stories of the week. And incredibly, I intuited that this might be an elephant-based one.
14: So, as you hinted at the top, this is a paper that's kind of to do with history as well as science. So, this is in the proceedings of the National Academy of Science this week, and it's some researchers at the University of Oxford and Jena in Germany. It's about famous Carthaginian military leader, Hannibal.
13: He crossed the Alps?
14: He did cross the Alps in 3rd century BC. He was invading Italy. Historians debate why he took these famous war elephants. And again, that's not what we're going to get into today, but we're going to look at the route, the exact route that he took over the Alps. So that is still a bit of a mystery. There are a bunch of possible paths that he might have taken and it wasn't well documented. And this is where science is here to help.
13: So, okay, so how can science possibly help with the route that Hannibal took over the Alps?
14: So what these researchers did was they tried to effectively figure out which of the four possible routes was the most efficient. And they're all pretty awful routes, I should add. So very harsh terrain. This was October, kind of end of September, October, that they were travelling for 2 weeks. There was ice, you know, extremely steep. And so the researchers are calculating how much energy that would have taken. What was the toll on this trip of the 40,000 men, I think 7,000 cavalry and 37 elephants. So they factored in things like how long the route was, how steep the route was, and they used models of real modern African elephants to estimate how much
13: energy. And it takes a lot to feed an elephant.
14: It's hundreds of kilograms of plant life a day to feed an elephant. So they effectively realised that this wasn't possible. You know, you can't carry that much food on the trip. That wasn't there for them to eat. So they were all going to be using up their reserves, their kind of fat reserves. And they found that there was one out of the four possible routes, the Col de la Traversette, that was the least, used the least energy. Until today, that has been some historians' kind of favourite, but I think overall they were leading towards this other route. So now this adds some evidence that maybe if Hannibal was sensible, that's the route he would
13: have taken. But he would have had to have known. He would have had to have done a metabolic calculation for elephants.
14: Well, I don't think he was doing like bioenergetics calculations, but he was, I mean, he's known as being this incredibly good tactician. You know, he was a great military leader. He would have known that an army marches on its stomach and probably would have been familiar, or at least had people who were familiar with elephants, and would have spoken to travellers about the route. So the researchers here suggest that this kind of adds weight. It doesn't prove anything, but it adds weight to the idea that Hannibal picked this specific route.
13: And is this a resolvable problem?
14: Not via bioenergetics, no. but this is, you know, it's giving an extra clue. And also what I thought was pretty interesting was it shows that actually elephants were not as balmy an idea as you might think. You know, we always go, in my head anyway, went like, why on earth do you take elephants across the Alps? Surely they're like these tropical animals. But actually they showed that over this journey, elephants would have used up about 4% of their fat reserves. And that was compared to about 9% in the horses and 19% in the people. And the soldiers. So a lot of the army, very sadly, over the longer journey, only about half of them made it to the other side, right? Whereas I think almost all the elephants did. So actually, elephants were probably quite a good choice. They have so many, you know, fat reserves that actually, you know, they were able to survive this very arduous journey.
13: If nothing else, we learn that elephants were unexpected alpinists. And that's the kind of heady heights we take you to here on BBC Inside Science. And that rumbling heralds the arrival of Roland Pease with a tale of construction at the ocean floor.
15: Yes, it's the sound of new seafloor being born under the southern Indian Ocean. A key clue to plate tectonic theory 60 years ago was the realisation that the belts of volcanic ridges that thread the ocean all around the world actually separate the great plates of the world and are where new ocean floor grows at average rates of around centimetres per year. But that growth is episodic, and Jean, Arthur, Olive and colleagues hope to catch for the first time such an episode with hydrophones and other geo-instruments deployed around part of the Southeast Indian Ridge in early 2024.
16: That small bit of seafloor is actually part of a global boundary of plate tectonics, where we have two new tectonic plates that are forming and spreading apart from each other. So in this case, the Antarctic plate and the Australian plate. So it's quite remote, but the reason why we chose to focus on this piece of seafloor specifically is logistical in part because there's a French research vessel that surveys these areas to resupply French scientific research stations. So we have a guarantee that a research ship will go to this area on a regular basis. And of course, the other reason is that it's a tectonic boundary that we know is quite active.
15: And so this is a place where what you're saying is new bits of seafloor are born along either side of this sort of margin.
16: That's right.
15: But that it doesn't happen continuously.
16: That's exactly right. So in the middle of the oceans, typically we have two tectonic plates that move apart from each other at a few centimeters per year. And so the mid-ocean ridge, which is the boundary between these two tectonic plates, is put under a lot of stress, right? It stretches continuously as the plates move apart. But the moments, the precise moments where new seafloor is being created, actually occurs in episodes, in violent, sudden events that are very hard to predict, and during which we have the emplacement of new magma, lava flows, eruptions, and also slip-on faults that end up shaping seafloor relief.
15: And the good luck you had was that you'd only deployed these microphones quite recently when this event actually started.
16: Yes, we got extremely lucky. And so what was novel in our experiment was not just the hydrophones. It was to combine a whole series of geophysical instruments. So the hydrophones were here to tell us about the seismic activity, first and foremost. But we also deployed acoustic beacons from one tectonic plate to the other across the axis of the mid-ocean ridge. And the idea was that these beacons would ping each other and say, hello, I'm here. How much time does it take for sound to travel from one beacon to the other? And we could convert that to a distance. So we wanted to see the stretching, the horizontal stretching between plates over time. And then the third important piece in the network was this pressure sensor, which essentially measures the weight of the ocean column above the instrument. And the idea is that if the seafloor moves up, there will be less water weight acting on the sensor, so we'll see a pressure decrease. And if the sensor moves down because the ground is collapsing, we will see an increase in the weight of the water. So we can measure vertical displacements of the seafloor. So it's the first time that we have a complete seismo-geodetic instrumentation of the seafloor in this type of context.
15: And so this event started, and it started quite dramatically in April 2024, is that right?
16: That's right.
15: Give me a sense of, you know, how long did it last? How much movement was there? What were the earthquakes like? Just give me that sort of picture.
16: So in the evening UTC time, right? In the
15: London time, as it were.
16: I guess you could say London time on April 26, 2024. So all seemed to be quiet in this part of the mid-ocean ridge. But at about 8 o'clock, we started to see a swarm of earthquakes right at the axis of the ridge. And this swarm started to migrate fairly quickly at 2 to 3 meters per second, first to the south and then to the north.
15: 2 to 3 meters a second?
16: That's right. So in about an hour, we saw a swarm of earthquakes that moved by about 10 kilometers. And so what we saw was basically slip on mid-ocean ridge faults, showing this propagating motion. So that's very typical of what we can see in places like Iceland, when fractures filled with magma propagate along the axis of the rift.
15: So this is sort of pushing up from underneath, as we saw, as you say, before we saw lava erupting in the southwest of Iceland in several episodes recently. There was all the sort of the creaking, as it were, of the rocks underneath.
16: And I would say that's really the propagation, the lateral propagation of the fissures, which in Iceland can happen over tens of kilometers. So that's how the event started. So moving swarms of earthquakes. And then our pressure sensor recorded that the seafloor started to go down. So very quickly, the center of the axial valley, so the central valley of the ridge, collapsed by about a meter in a matter of 40 minutes, which is extremely fast. And then it continued to collapse for several days at a slower rate. And over a course of several days, the entire valley floor seemed to collapse by 4 meters.
15: That's quite a lot. So that's basically, as the magma's coming up, it leaves a hollow underneath that it sinks into.
16: That's exactly right. We saw the motion of the first motion of the seafloor was tied to the propagation of the magma crack. So that's literally taking the magma from a magma pocket at depth and putting it in a fracture. So that drains

0: mountains going? How does water pressure work? I'm bemused.
1: So that magma is pressurized, so it comes out with some velocity as it comes out of the seafloor. In our case, it probably built a ridge, a series of small mounds all along the axis. So we don't have any visual confirmation of this. The reason why we know there was lava at the seafloor is when we came back to the site about a year later, we mapped the area, right, with sonar from the ship, and we compared the map from 2025 to the map that we had done in 2024. And in places, the map was different by 100 meters.
0: Mm-hmm.
1: So the seafloor was lying 100 meters above what it used to be, which we interpreted as, well, a huge pile of lava up to 90 meters and 100 meters in places had come out of the seafloor.
0: These are instant hills, basically.
1: It's a lot, yeah. And so when you sum all this thickness, you end up getting about 160 million cubic meters of lava, which is fairly typical, in fact, for these types of mid-ocean ridges, but it's always spectacular to see it laid out on a map like this. And to be able to tie it so well with the geophysical observations.
0: And to hear the sound of it erupting.
1: Yes, absolutely.
0: I mean, that is a brief episode in the way that all the ocean floors grow, but you caught it as it happened.
1: Yeah, you could say that, or we're looking really at how it manifests on our timescales, right? At the timescale of a day, a week, or several years. And it surprised us, I would say, because it did show that these events of seafloor spreading, of extension, they're not purely magmatic. They're always hybrid between some component of tectonics, so fault activity, and magma emplacement. And in fact, if we want to understand how mid-ocean ridges operate long-term, we really can't separate these two processes. It's not faults on one side and magma on the other. They're really imbricated in the way they build the seafloor. So the degree to which, at the scale of a single event, like within a few hours, these two processes have a clear interplay, I think was somewhat surprising.
0: And during that episode, the team reckons up to 4 meters of seafloor was born along that 20-kilometer segment of ridge, about 40 years' worth of spreading in a matter of weeks. As you can read in the paper Jean-Arthur Olive and colleagues just published in Nature. Jean-Arthur is a geophysicist at the École Normale Supérieure in Paris. Tom.
2: Let's hear that rumbling again. Which is actually not an inappropriate introduction to our weekly visit to the World Cup, where we go, of course, not for the football, but the football science.
3: The World Cup is up and running.
4: When that shot goes in, you think, ah, it's OK. But he just completely misjudges the ball.
5: Gets rid of the ball, the referee goes to his whistle! Nobody should ever have that much drama at 4 o'clock in the morning.
2: And this week, it's football science that has the potential to shake you up. The seismic rumbling that comes not from the seafloor, but from football stadiums as the crowd excitement grows. Lizzie Gibney, tell us what exciting, young and fresh scientific talent you have scouted out for us.
6: Right, this is a paper in Earth, Planets and Space, and it's about what football can teach us about preparing for earthquakes. So this is a paper from Japan, which is, of course, a very earthquake-prone country, but here they were studying artificial earthquakes, the earthquakes that are created when thousands of fans jump up and down at the same time.
2: So you could actually measure that?
6: You absolutely can, yes. And, you know, you can sync it with the audio, so you know the timing as well of your quite predictable waves that creates. So what they did here, this was a J-League football match in Tokyo. They put seismometers, the little seismic centers, around the stadium, around the area, kind of a few hundred meters away. And then they recorded what happened when these artificial earthquakes, these, you know, fans having a great time. And they used it to test how good their models are, right? So they have models that they use to predict how earthquake waves can propagate, like how fast they go, how quickly they die off. And of course, they use those to figure out what the impact of the earthquake is going to be. So here, the team were able to figure out kind of which was the better of two different models that they had by matching how the predictions from those models with the actual results that they got from this kind of quite predictable, controlled, football-induced seismic wave.
2: Were the waves from goal celebrations or chants?
6: You can see all of it, basically, on a seismometer. I think you have to be quite an expert at studying, though, because I've looked at some of these and I'm like, I can't see where what are they looking at? But here,

0: it was particularly the chant. So when you had everybody doing something rhythmic, they were all jumping at the same time and they were singing, that was something that you could really hang on to and know that that was creating a very specific wave.
1: So does this mean that you could potentially check the score of a match?
0: This is what I was wondering myself. So actually, during the World Cup at the Seattle Seahawks Stadium, which has hosted six games, they also have seismic sensors installed. So you can, if you don't want to watch the game, you don't want to watch the minute by minute either, you could potentially just watch the live seismic sensor, kind of the needle buzzing up and down, and from that infer what you think is going on in the game.
1: I think that's how Inside Science listeners should do it. 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
0: We're on the blog of the Pacific Northwest Seismic Network instead.
1: And I do hope that Inside Science fans will be making some seismic noise as they support their team over the coming week. Unless, of course, they're Norwegians. No, you two, honest. Do join us next week for Inside Science with me, Tom Whipple, on the BBC World Service.
2: That was Inside Science from the BBC. 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Here's Crowd Science.
3: So you have to take a long drive down a very muddy road that you can't really access during rainy season.
4: You're listening to Crowd Science from the BBC World Service, the show that answers your science questions.
3: And you're on the road and it's bumpy and you're thinking, is it worth it? Is it worth it?
4: I'm Alex Lathbridge and this is listener Liana.
3: And you pull up and you're like, oh wow, a beautiful white sand beach, blue sky, teal ocean, just a beautiful beach. And you walk for about maybe a kilometer, and you end up behind a kind of like a hill.
4: She's describing a journey to a place that she found remarkably curious.
3: And as soon as you walk past this hill, you look out, and it's just this beautiful change of scenery. It's all these dark gray rocks with waves just crashing on them. And in the center, there's like this like mountain of rocks. Each rock is like an individual rock, maybe like, say like 20 centimeters wide, and then very long, like up 2 meters long.
4: Liana is Canadian, but grew up in Indonesia on the island of Lombok. If geography isn't your strong suit, Lombok sits in one of the 17,000 islands between the Pacific and Indian Oceans that make up the Indonesian archipelago. On this island, Liana found something special a few years back.
3: They're piled up on each other, almost like spikes, but with like a perfect hexagon on top and then cylinders down. They're like big columns all lumped together, parallel to each other, and build up like almost like a mountain of these columns, but it's individual rocks that you can even wiggle apart, almost like wiggling a loose tooth, where like you could almost pull it out.
4: And it's these perfectly hexagonal rocks that made her write into Crowd Science.
3: The whole time while I was there, I was just thinking, how were these rocks formed? Why did this happen? What are the rocks made out of? How old are these rocks? So I guess my question is, how did these amazing rocks form?
4: What's your hypothesis? Why do you think these rocks exist?
3: The island that this is on, it's a volcanic island. So I assume it has something to do with the fact that maybe lava exploded there and it cooled really quickly, or it cooled really slowly, or something with mixing with the salt. Or we also have a lot of earthquakes too. So I don't even know, maybe like some earthquake smushed it together and it created this little like mound of cool rocks. I'm not sure, but I think it definitely has to do with volcanoes or earthquakes, because that's like our whole life is volcanoes and earthquakes on the island.
5: I just like the idea that, you know, you've put Crowd Science into a box, 50-50, volcanoes, earthquakes, one of the two. I'll not accept anything else.
3: No, I'll accept whatever the super smart geologists have to say, but that's my guess.
4: All right, so the challenge is on. Liana's baffled by the hexagonal rocks that she found and wants to know where they came from. Could it be the work of volcanoes? Maybe a particularly artistic earthquake? I'm excited to get underway And so the first step is to find someone who knows those Indonesian islands quite well.
6: Okay, my name is Dr. Alvin Rudiawan, and I'm a geologist and also a lecturer of geology at the Institut Teknologi Bandung, Indonesia. Indonesia has very interesting geology. We have more than 17,000 islands that straddle across from the east to west, and those islands have all different geological history. The central part is actually a part where we call a triple junctions. It's an area where three or more plates are joined together to create a geological phenomena.
4: Okay, let's go back to basics. The Earth's surface isn't one solid shell. It's made up of tectonic plates, these enormous slabs of rock, which are floating on top of a hot, liquid layer underneath, like gigantic jigsaw pieces on top of a hot bowl of custard. These tectonic plates are in constant motion, albeit very slowly. They grind against one another, crash together, or pull apart. And these different motions are what leads to things like mountain ranges, earthquakes, and volcanoes.
6: The central part of Indonesia is basically formed by three major plates that are crushing towards another. The plates are moving and converging towards another, and the heavier plates are going down because of it's heavier, and then it goes down underneath the other plates, and that creates the activity that we know on the surface, like volcanoes and earthquakes and things related to those plate activities.
4: Our listener was on a walk around Lombok Island with her friends, and they were fascinated by the rocks that they saw. She described them as sort of these very long columns that were almost perfect hexagons, and they wobbled a little bit like a wobbly tooth. Can you shed any light on this?
6: Yeah, it actually quite common in the volcanic islands. In Indonesian, we call them Kekar Kolom. I think most Indonesian listeners will also know about it. And in terms geologically, we call it columnar basalts or columnar andesite. It depends on the rock. So it's basically a columnar structure. It's a joint, basically a fracture that created on the surface of a cooled lava rocks that create such nice features of hexagons.
4: So how old would they be? Would they be the same age as the islands?
6: Yes, some of the lava, some of the volcanic products there were dated to be around 7.5 to 5 million years ago. So it's very young.
4: So, Liana, you guessed correctly. Those hexagonal rocks, technically known as columnar basalts, are the result of fractures made when the magma spewed out from volcanoes starts to cool. And they're only a few million years old, which is pretty young, geologically speaking. And these aren't unique to Indonesia.
6: There's another, because I love the screensaver that's on the computers, and I'm always trying to find out where those features coming from. And one of them are, I found out, is the Giant Causeway. It's in Ireland. That was formed in Paleocene age, which is 50, 60 million years old. And it's still there.
4: 50 to 60 million years old. They've been around for a really long time, much older than Lombok Islands. And it's funny that he mentioned the Giant's Causeway, because listener Liana isn't the only one with a columnar curiosity this week. Listener Sarah in England was just as baffled by some geological symmetry after a visit to Northern Ireland, and she wasn't convinced that they were natural at all.
7: The rocks at the Giant's Causeway in Ireland, they come up straight from the ground like columns, but their edges at the top and all the way down the sides are straight, and at the top it's hexagonal, and they have corners. And I don't know anything else in nature which has got such exact straight edges and which has got corners, because usually in nature, everything's rounded.
4: I understand Sarah's suspicions. Now, when you see a stack of rocks in a perfect hexagonal column, it's hard not to think that this was done by somebody who just got a bit bored of making sandcastles. But even seeing them up close and personal didn't do too much to dissuade her.
7: I went there about 2 years ago, and I've just been curious because at first, I didn't believe they were natural. I thought they looked man-made. I originally thought, no, that's cement that's been done in a mould. And then I just realised it was just natural and it was strange, but it could be so symmetrical. All of them are the same size, all of them are the same shape. So how can that naturally happen?
8: It's probably around by a 10-minute walk, yeah. Well, you should have a lovely view.
4: It's misty. And it's not the kind of mist that you'd see in an artistic film, revealing wide panoramic views of an ancient castle. It's the kind of mist that makes you question if your jacket is actually waterproof. And I'm descending downhill into the rain with a geologist that I met 10 minutes ago.
8: Ooh. Sorry, but we can see nothing.
5: Really?
8: Yeah, we should be able to see some cliffs in the causeway, but we can just see mist.
4: I'm with Dr. Kirsten Lemon, Science Programme Manager for the Geological Survey of Northern Ireland, which is part of the British Geological Survey. The Giant's Causeway is tucked away on Northern Ireland's north coast, very close to Scotland, and is a World Heritage Site. Apparently, I'm standing right next to it.
8: We can hear the sea now, so it's okay.
4: I can hear the swirls of the North Atlantic restlessly throwing spray onto any land it can reach. But I can only see about 5 metres in front of me. The mist has swallowed everything, which is a shame, because apparently the view across the water is stunning.
8: Scotland's over that way. And it normally can see Scotland, but obviously not today.
5: Really? You can see Scotland from here?
8: It's really close. Scotland's maximum about 30 miles away. It's
5: swimmable, very swimmable.
8: Well, maybe you can, but... No,
5: I can't.
4: I don't have a 30-mile swimming badge, so I'm not going to brave the North Atlantic. But finally, the mist is slowly beginning to part, and I can just about make out the edges of the rocks. I can see, for the very first time, why we came here. Okay, just around the corner. Ooh, we're on the coast, and I'm seeing lots of vertical slabs. They're quite low down. There's a big bunch of rocks all sitting together. These columns go far up. You know, behind grassland, we're surrounded by water. You know, you've got these waves coming inland and just breaking softly against the rocks. As I look further out, you can see small islands of rocks. But looking further, the horizon, completely empty. It looks like I'm looking over the edge of the world.
8: This is one element of the Giant's Causeway. So this is known as the Grand Causeway. So it is the largest exposure of the basalt column, but we will see them all along the coast as we go on. Now, this is the best place to see them. This is where all the tourists come, and basically any time you come here, there'll always be somebody clambering over the columns.
5: Are you allowed to clamber over these?
8: You are, yeah.
5: Okay, clambering up here, every single step, one, two, three.
4: Clambering is a nice way to describe my very inelegant attempts to get purchase on these strange hexagonal rocks. It's like trying to climb stacks of dinner plates, with each plate about 30 centimetres tall. I'm having to carefully place my feet to make sure I don't slip. It's like I'm a baby giraffe on ice. Complaining aside, the view from the top is well worth it.
5: Okay, so right now, underneath us, there are all of these hexagonal shaped rocks, and that's me not as any sort of specialist. So you, as someone who knows these things, what am I seeing?
8: What we are looking at is essentially a formation made up of hexagonal columns of basalt, which in itself is not unique. We do find formations like this on pretty much every continent on Earth.
4: In fact, there are hexagonal columns on both sides of the ocean here. One on the Irish side and one on the Scottish side. And before we had science to help us understand how these strange rocks came to be, people came up with a story to try and explain it.
8: And so the Giant's Causeway, as you can probably guess, gets its name from its association with a giant. And that giant is the local hero known as Finn McCool. So the story goes is that Finn McCool wanted to prove how mighty a giant he was, so he had decided to build a causeway across the sea to Scotland to challenge the famous Benan Donar, who was a very well-known Scottish giant. So Finn started to build his causeway. Little did he know that the Scottish giant Benan Donar was doing the same thing, and he was coming to challenge him. So Finn got halfway across the sea and he took one look at Benan Donar and thought, my word, isn't he big? And he's a lot bigger than I am. So Finn ran back home to his wife, said, oh my goodness, what have I done? I've challenged this Scottish giant and now he's chasing me across the sea on the causeway. So his wife, being the very clever woman that she was, decided, I know what we'll do. So they actually put Finn into a crib and they dressed him up like a baby. And whenever the Scottish giant came in and said, where's Finn? His wife said, I don't know where he is. Would you like to meet his small son? So, of course, because the small son was actually giant-sized, Ben and Donner said, oh my word, if that's the size of the son, what size is the giant? And he ran all the way back to Scotland and he tore up the causeway as he went. So that's why we have a little bit of the causeway here in Northern Ireland, and there's a very similar formation on the other side of the sea in Scotland.
9: OK, now, I love that story. You're going to tell me the geology underpinning it.
8: So the rock itself is a rock called basalt. Now, basalt is a very common rock, so it's not unique to have it here, but what is unique is the shape that it's taking at its particular location, because here the basalt is formed into hexagonal vertical columns that protrude out into the sea. And the basalt columns themselves, we think some of them are up to around about 100 metres in height. The reason why it's in this shape is because it's cooled down really slowly and it's cooled down really evenly. So whenever this area was forming, around about 56 million years ago, the lava that ended up turning into basalt actually flowed into a lake. So it flowed into a depression. And as that lava pooled, it basically stayed there and it was able to cool down really slowly and really evenly. So as it slowed, as it cooled, it contracted. And as it contracted, stress is built up. And the easiest way to relieve those stresses is for that lava to crack. And it always cracks at an angle of 120 degrees. That's when you get the hexagons forming. It's the easiest way in nature for stress to be relieved. It's for cracks to form at 120 degrees. The cracks generally form perpendicular to the cooling surface, and the cooling surface is the top of that pool of lava. So if you imagine that's the top, and a right angle of that would be going downwards, so all of our cracks go downwards, so that's why they are vertical.
9: So these columns are caused by magma coming up from underground into a depression in the landscape, which means it pools into a lake. It's a big volume of lava, which means that it takes a long time to cool. And that's what causes the hexagons. As the magma slowly cools, it contracts, cracking at 120 degree angles, which is the internal angle at every corner of a hexagon. But both Liana and Sarah also wanted to know, why hexagons? Why not a rhombus, a pentagon or circle? If it just needs to crack up to relieve stress, surely any shape would do. To get to the bottom of this, I think we're going to have to switch our geologists for a geometrist. That's coming up next. You're listening to Crowd Science from the BBC World Service, the show that tries to crack your science mysteries. I'm Alex Lathbridge, and I'm trying to answer a question from listeners Liana and Sarah, both perplexed by hexagonal rocks on opposite sides of the globe. We've already found out why these rocks form, and know that they form hexagons. But what is it about this shape that makes it so appealing for cooling magma?
10: So I'm Jean-Marc Schnacker. I'm a professor of mathematics at the University of Luxembourg, and I've been studying for now many decades questions related to geometry.
9: Close your eyes right now. Picture a hexagon. If you're anything like me, the first thing that comes to mind is a honeycomb, those little shapes that bees build, every single one sitting flush against the other, no gaps whatsoever. There's a reason why it looks the way it does, and it's sort of related to why the column of basalts in Lombok and Northern Ireland look the way they do. It's all down to geometry.
10: There are probably two explanations to this phenomenon that we see hexagons often in nature. One is related to a very deep and important mathematical fact, which is the following. So suppose you take a plane, an infinite plane, and you want to cut it into small regions of equal area. Let's say area one, what mathematicians call tiling.
9: Jean-Marc isn't talking about paper planes or tiling your roof. In mathematics, a plane is a flat 2D surface. Think like a piece of paper that stretches out infinitely in every direction, with zero curves or edges. Tiling means covering that entire surface with shapes, fitted edge to edge, so there's zero paper showing underneath. no gaps and no overlapping. So, what shapes can you use?
10: So if you want a tile plane with only one shape, one tile, there are not many possibilities. You can do it by triangles, you can do it by squares, or you could do it by hexagons. And I think those are the only possibilities with only one type of tiles.
9: So, triangles, squares, hexagons, you can pack them together all flush without any gaps or overlaps. And you can't do that with a circle. So why aren't the rocks at Giant's Causeway or Lombok Island triangular or square-shaped?
10: The hexagonal tile is the best of those three possibilities because the ratio of the perimeter of a hexagon, so the length of its boundary to its area, is smaller than for a triangle or a square of the same area. So it's more efficient to use hexagons than to use squares of triangles. Actually, you know, the worst is triangles, then you can use squares, but hexagons are actually better. Because the more round the shape is, the more area you have for a given unit of length.
9: Right, okay. So hexagon is great because it is the closest you can get to being a circle while still having all of those borders.
10: That's exactly the point, you got it. I believe the same phenomenon is happening when you look at those hexagonal columns that we see in nature. It's the same optimization phenomenon that leads to honeycombs, you know, used by bees, and to those hexagonal columns that appear in a natural setting.
9: But back at the Giant's Causeway with Kirsten, I'm noticing while clambering over them that these rocks aren't all perfect hexagons. Turns out, while maths is perfect, nature rarely is.
8: I've been a little bit disingenuous in calling them all hexagons because nature, as we all know, is not always black and white. There will be little pockets where it's not quite the same. It's maybe a bit hotter, it's maybe a bit cooler, maybe the chemical composition's a bit different. So actually, whilst most of our columns are six-sided, we have got four-sided, we've got five-sided, we have got seven-sided, and there's even a couple of eight-sided.
9: They may be uneven, but they're still very cool. And they're the same on the opposite sides of the world.
8: So the key thing here is that these are all volcanic rocks. So whilst we were volcanically active here in Northern Ireland 56 million years ago, Indonesia at the current day is still volcanically active. They still have lava being produced, and that's why you get features that are similar to this in many places around the world. Either they've had volcanic activity in their geological past, or they have volcanic activity right now, and that's what's happening in Indonesia.
9: But that raises another question. If it's just a matter of volcanic activity, and there are volcanoes all over the world, why don't all volcanoes produce these hexagonal rock columns?
8: So different plate tectonic settings produces different types of volcanoes. And whenever I talk about plate tectonic settings, there's three different types I can really talk about. Number one is whenever you've got plates pulling apart. That's what's happened here. We also have plates sliding past each other. That's really only leads to things like earthquakes. And then the other one is whenever we've got plates going towards each other. So whenever you've got them going towards each other, what will generally happen is you'll get one plate going beneath, or they'll simply be pushed together and they'll form mountains. And they tend to produce very different types of volcanoes. They are the volcanoes in people's heads. They think of the cone volcanoes, the classic volcano. Here, it's a very different plate tectonic setting, so we get very different types of rock formations.
11: So what would a volcano here have looked like?
8: So if I'm going to be honest with you, a volcano here would have been really unimpressive. It would have been a fissure eruption. So it essentially would have been a crack in the earth up through which lava bubbled and it would have flowed out across the surface. So we're talking about volcanic activities as opposed to classic volcanoes.
11: Like a letterbox.
8: Pretty much.
9: Ah, another piece to the puzzle. So does that mean that the rocks themselves are exactly the same?
8: So Indonesia is not exactly the same. They do have the same type of rocks in that they are basalt. But basalt has got many different types of variations depending on the slight differences in composition. And the difference between here and Indonesia is also the volcanic setting. So here we've got volcanoes that formed from seafloor spreading, from tectonic plates moving apart. But in Indonesia, we have got a process called subduction. Whenever one plate is going beneath another, they produce very different types of basalt. Now, to the non-geologist, basalt's basalt. But to geologists, they are very, very different depending on where you are. So the basalt here, for example, has got a lot less of a mineral called olivine, and the one in Indonesia has got a lot more olivine. The one in Indonesia has also got a lot more water in it, and because it's got a lot more water in it and it cools down a bit faster, it tends to not be as perfectly hexagonal as it is here. So they do look regular to a degree, but they're a bit more jaggedy, and it's got a slightly different chemical composition. So whilst it is similar to here, it's not exactly the same.
9: The chemistry might differ. A bit of olivine here, a little bit more water there, but at a fundamental level, it's about volcanoes spewing out slowly cooling magma that contracts, cracks, and releases stress in the form of these hexagonal shapes. If it's more about the process than it is the location, where else can I spot these?
8: The most obvious example is Iceland. They have got really good examples of basalt columns. The Devil's Postpile in USA, it's not at the sea, but it's got the very, very similar rock types. We do have similar formation to places like Korea and in Hong Kong, where the rock types are different, but the way they formed is the same. It's still lava that has cooled really, really slowly. So there are loads of places, I think, in every single continent on Earth, we have examples of this.
9: Right, so these are still being made around the world?
8: Absolutely are. So anywhere where you hear there may be some kind of volcanic activity, you may get features like this.
9: So, listeners Liana and Sarah, although both of you were confused by the geometry of strange rocks on the opposite sides of the globe, they're connected by one simple origin: volcanoes. When magma pools, cools, cracks, and contracts, it makes hexagons, because the angle of hexagons are the most efficient way to relieve stress. Whether that's 56 million years ago in Northern Ireland, or just a few million years ago on a beach in Indonesia, the same rules apply. So the next time you see a hexagon in the natural world, know that it's nature being efficient. Thank you for your cracking questions, Liana and Sarah. While I go hunting for hexagons, over to you for the credits.
0: 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The question was for me, Liana, in Canada.
7: And also for me, Sarah, in England.
0: The presenter was Alex Lathbridge, and the producer was Hannah Fisher.
7: If you've got a science question you'd like the team to answer, you can email it to crowdscience@bbc.co.uk or send a message or voice note on WhatsApp. The number is +44 8000 314 773.
0: That's +44 8000 314 773. Thanks for listening.
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12: This week on Bookends, Karan Mahajan's latest novel, The Complex, follows four generations of a family across India and America in the 1970s. It's a story of power, corruption, and enough toxic secrets to crumble a family dynasty. And these are tensions the author knows intimately.
13: I grew up in this Punjabi milieu in New Delhi, which was very much formed in the aftermath of India's partition. A lot of the Punjabis had come from what is now Pakistan, and they were known for being enterprising and business-minded, not so much known, and this is kind of a stereotype, but not so much known for introspection and the arts in the same way. And obviously I imbibed some of those cultural values, and I think I had a strange sense of shame that I was going to do something, you know, as non-remunerative as writing. And, you know, I probably didn't publicly declare myself a writer for many years. I did all sorts of other jobs, which turned out to be useful because obviously that gave me interesting life experience and insight into people. So the tension actually worked out in the end, but it also did make me miserable for a while. The misery of it is just the misery of not being fully authentic and of not fully being yourself in the world.
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18: From CBC News, The World This Hour, I'm Claude Feig. A night of fun turned into a night of fear as gunfire erupted at a Toronto festival. Two people are dead and four others are in hospital with serious injuries. Jennifer Yoon has more.
19: A Salsa Street Festival on a beautiful summer Toronto night. Falling into chaos as gunshots rang out. Police say two firearms were recovered on the scene, but the investigation is ongoing and complicated.
20: I think it's complex because of the sheer number of people involved.
19: Frank Barreto is the deputy chief of the Toronto Police Service. He says 13,000 people were in the area when the shots rang out.
20: Just a lot of people to interview, to speak to, and to try to piece it all together.
21: I'm deeply disturbed and angry.
19: Toronto Mayor Olivia Chow calling the shooting a reckless, irresponsible act of violence. This is the 33rd shooting in the city so far this year, but Chow and police say Toronto is still one of the safest cities in the world. Jennifer Yoon, CBC News, Toronto.
18: Israeli Prime Minister Benjamin Netanyahu says his country has lost one of its greatest friends. U.S. Senator Lindsey Graham died suddenly last night from what his office is calling a short, sudden illness. Graham, a Republican, was a Trump loyalist and a war hawk. He'd served 23 years in the Senate. Lindsey Graham was 71. Iran has been launching missiles on other Gulf states, hitting Bahrain, Kuwait, Qatar, and the United Arab Emirates. That in response to a U.S. attack on Iran early Sunday. Retaliation for an Iranian strike on a container ship in the Strait of Hormuz. That waterway is a key sticking point in negotiations between the U.S. and Iran to end the war. Summer travel is in full swing, but some major airports across the country are warning passengers AI-generated articles are spreading misinformation about flights. Michelle Song has more.
22: We don't want passengers changing their habits.
23: Canada's largest airport, Toronto Pearson International Airport, is concerned about misinformation spreading online. Sean Davidson is Pearson's spokesperson.
22: There was an article on one of the sites saying that there was an IT outage at airports across Canada and it was causing travel chaos. That's not something that was the case.
23: Pearson indicated five sites in particular. CBC News reached out to all of them and some did respond. One saying in a statement, our flight disruption reporting is a form of data-driven journalism. Digital media professor Richard Lochman says it's becoming increasingly difficult to decipher what is being created by AI.
24: So there's some resemblance to the truth, but can still make you miss your flight.
23: Airports in Ottawa, Montreal, and Vancouver have also raised concerns surrounding misleading content. They encourage travelers to rely on direct information from airlines or airports. Michelle Song, CBC News, Toronto.
18: The final four has been set at the FIFA World Cup, with two of the sides, England and Argentina, set to renew a decades-long rivalry. Steve Futterman has more on the matchups.
25: The semifinals are all set, and the four teams generally considered the best in the world are all in it. France will face off against Spain, while England will match up against Argentina. In the third quarterfinal match, England advanced, beating Norway 2-1 in extra time. The star for England was Jude Bellingham. For the second straight match, he scored two goals. Norway's great Erling Haaland was kept scoreless. In the fourth and final quarterfinal match, Argentina was again not impressive, but was still able to win, defeating Switzerland 3-1, also in extra time. Julian Alvarez scored the winning goal. In the 112th minute, Argentina added another goal just before the final whistle. Switzerland played the final 18 minutes of regulation and the entire extra time with only 10 men. Argentina, the defending champion, still has a chance to become only the third nation ever to win back-to-back World Cups. Steve Futterman, CBC News, Los Angeles.
18: And that is your World This Hour. For CBC News, I'm Claude Feig.
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0: Welcome to The Fifth Floor from the BBC World Service with me, Farunak Amidi. 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Every week here at The Fifth Floor, we bring you the best of those stories in English. Coming up, the tale of bloody revenge behind one of Ukraine's most beloved saints, Olga. And does a name define character?
1: She repaid cruelty with cruelty, one could say, but also cunning. All Olgas I know are the opposite of what I am as Irena, okay? I am kind of peaceful and peacemaking and generally agreeable, or so I think. But Olgas that I know are very forceful, very straightforward, very uncompromising. So I would like to be a bit of an Olga, but I am not, alas.
0: But first, the Atamoya custard apple is a much sought-after fruit grown only in one county in Taiwan, and the Taiwanese are justly proud of it. Meanwhile, the Musang King durian, grown in Malaysia, is also highly prized for its unique flavor as the Hermes of durians. Every year, fruit lovers across the region look out for these treats and snap them up where they can, often paying very high prices. In recent years, farmers have seen opportunities to raise their income by selling these niche, super luxury fruits on the Chinese market. But this strategy comes with big risks too. Ko Yu from the BBC's Singapore Bureau has been to the market and she's here with me now. Ko Yu, welcome to The Fifth Floor.
2: Hi, happy to be here.
0: So for anyone listening who's not had a chance to try any of these fruits, tell me, what are they like? What do they look like? What do they taste like? What do they smell like?
2: Let's begin in Taiwan with the Atamoya. It's a hybrid of custard apple species. So it looks very much like a custard apple. It has green, scaly exterior with really sweet, white custardy inside with these little black seeds. And in Malaysia, there's the durian. You may have heard of it, or you would have heard of how it smells like. It's often defined by this really pungent smell, which people say smells like rotting flesh. But people who love durian would beg to differ. They think it's amazing. It's really sweet. If you see a durian, you would definitely recognize it. It's this big, green, very thorny, prickly kind of fruit. In order to eat it, you have to break it open, and inside you see this really custardy, yellow, creamy flesh.
0: And the point is that both of these are quite niche fruits. They're like, when you talk about a custard apple, it's not any custard apple. And when you're talking about a durian, it's not any durian. But why is that?
2: So when we talk about the Atamoya specifically, it's not just any custard apple for the Taiwanese. In Taiwan, it's just seen as this symbol of Taiwanese pride. And most of it comes from this one specific county in Taiwan called Taitung. Here is where most of the Atamoyas are cultivated and then exported.
0: And what about the durian?
2: As for the durians in Malaysia, durians can be found in Thailand, Vietnam, across Southeast Asia, really. And when it comes to durians, the biggest producers are actually Thailand and Vietnam. But in Malaysia, they take pride in this special variety of durian called the Musang King. Mm-hmm. So this particular variety came up a few decades ago. And it's become really popular, famous for its taste. Unlike regular durians that are a little bit hard and sweet, the Musang King, it can be really sweet, but it has this aftertaste of bitterness, like a wine.
0: Wow, interesting. I'm really keen to try them, to be honest. So they're true delicacies, basically. Who buys them?
2: Right, so the Atamoya and the Musang King in Malaysia, a lot of the consumers are actually locals themselves. But in recent years, over the past decade, we have really seen Chinese consumers coming up as this force in both the Atamoya and the durian market.
0: Why?
2: That's a lot to do with the increase in spending power that we've been seeing in among the Chinese middle class over the past couple of decades. Along with this spending power comes with like a growing taste for imported fruit. In the case of durian in Malaysia, specifically the Musang King durian, it came up after a couple of Chinese Hong Kong tycoons specifically mentioned this durian as something he really liked. And that really sparked off a wave in mainland China for this specific durian. It went viral basically, and everyone wanted to try what it's like.
0: So it's a show of status as well.
2: It really is, especially for the durian. It's not cheap at all. It goes for maybe £20 for 1 kg of durian. So in China, it's often exchanged among businessmen as like a kind of gift, a status symbol.
0: Oh, wow. So how have farmers responded to this situation?
2: Right. In both cases, this Chinese demand has really encouraged farmers to get into farming this fruit. We can see that a lot more, in a lot more pronounced way in Malaysia. About 10 years ago, when Musang King durians became all the hype in China, we saw this boom in Musang King production. A lot of farmers, a lot of people who weren't originally farmers got into farming for this. And a lot of people who were already farmers pivoted from other crops into durian. But durian trees take about 5 to 10 years to really mature and start bearing fruit. So over the past 2 or 3 years, we have seen this surge in durian supplies in Malaysia, which is also the reason why prices have suddenly fallen over the last few weeks. This was quite a shock for Malaysian farmers, but it's been something that they have been battling for a couple years now. These fluctuation in prices caused by these new players coming into the market and having their durians bear fruit now.
0: As what are farmers or governments saying about this situation? Is there any alternative?
2: Well, in Malaysia, the government is very much welcoming of this Chinese demand. In fact, this is part of what we could call China's durian diplomacy. Besides Malaysia, they've signed like a flurry of trade agreements with Southeast Asian durian producing countries. They're framing it as like a celebration of bilateral ties, but it also dovetails with a lot of their investments in this region. For example, there's this China-Laos railway which passes through Thailand. Now, it's a major way that Thai farmers are using to transport their durians to China. And likewise, in Malaysia, they signed an agreement in 2024 to export fresh durians from Malaysia to China. And that has really encouraged a lot of farmers there.
0: But when it comes to the Atamoya, it's a bit different, the story. Tell me about it.
2: It is. So in Malaysia, the authorities, the government is very much keen on meeting the Chinese demand. In Taiwan, it's a bit of a different story. It's the opposite, in fact. They're quite wary of China's massive demand for this fruit. And they have reason to be so worried. They are saying that China has this strategy, which they've dubbed raise, trap, and kill. Basically, they first demonstrate a huge demand for a certain fruit. They make large purchases to show goodwill and encourage farmers to grow them. And then when the farmers are hooked, they unilaterally impose export restrictions without any warning. We've seen that happen previously with atamoyas, which is what the Taiwanese government is warning about. In 2021, China actually imposed bans on Taiwanese custard apples, claiming that they had concerns about pests in these fruits. Taiwan authorities deny this claim. They're saying that China has very opaque rules about importing these agricultural crops, and they're actually using these rules as a tool to punish rivals. In 2023, China partially resumed these imports of atamoyas, but only for certain producers. And the following year, 2024, they slapped import taxes on these atamoyas. So the Taiwanese government is basically saying, like, we have seen this happen before. So before you start trying so eagerly to meet Chinese demand, be careful if they suddenly withhold this demand from you.
0: And if they withhold the demand, what kind of signal will that give to Taiwanese farmers? Would it be possible that they will start growing their own atamoyas on the mainland?
2: That's possible. And actually, that's a very valid fear among the Taiwanese authorities. They're saying, hey, look, China has a record of being able to grow foreign fruits really well. We've seen them do this with European grapes, you know, the varieties that they use to make wines. And we've seen them do this with premium Japanese fruits. And the Taiwanese government is saying that China is already experimenting with growing its own atamoya, so it won't be long before they achieve some kind of self-sufficiency and you'll be leaving the Taiwanese farmers out to dry.
0: Mm. Has China responded to these Taiwanese allegations?
2: Right, they have. They're basically saying it's unfounded. And what they're really trying to do here is to support Taiwanese farmers. They're saying that the Taiwanese government under the Democratic Progressive Party is trying to sow discord between farmers and these Chinese officials and companies that actually just really want to buy fruit.
0: Thank you, Ko Yu. Thanks to Ko Yu in Singapore. This is The Fifth Floor, and I'm Farhana Khamidi. A statue of Saint Olga is a much-loved figure in central Kyiv in Ukraine. So much so that when Russia invaded Ukraine, the statue was given a flak jacket with the words, "She needs armor," written on it. Saint Olga of Kyiv is celebrated by Ukrainians and Russians alike. She's a saint in both the Catholic and Orthodox churches, and her saint's day is celebrated on 11th of July. BBC Ukrainian's Irina Taraniuk has been exploring her sometimes violent history. So, Irina, you actually share a birthday with Olga's saint day. Were you supposed to be called Olga as well?
1: You know, it's funny that you should ask that. I didn't know until very recently that 11th of July is St. Olga's Day.
0: Oh.
1: And actually, in naming tradition of many Ukrainians, children were given the name or baptized because of lack of imagination. Mm. When children were baptized in a church, they were normally given a name of the nearest saint day. So if I were baptized in a church, I would have been baptized Olga. And God save me from that fate, because all Olgas I know are the opposite of what I am as Irina, okay? I am kind of peaceful and peacemaking and generally agreeable, or so I think. But Olgas that I know are very forceful, full, very straightforward, very uncompromising. So I would like to be a bit of an Olga, but I am not, alas.
0: So would you say that, because as you mentioned, Olga is a very popular name in that region. Is it seen bestowing certain traits, like, as you mentioned, like being a fighter and
1: absolutely
0: fierce?
1: Absolutely. Mm. Olgas are named after the princess Olga of Kyiv, and she is titled equal to apostles, Rivno Apostolna. So she is equal in the stature in the church to the apostles of Jesus Christ. Why? Because she was the first one to be baptized into Christianity from the Byzantine Empire, and her grandson, Volodymyr the Great, baptized the whole of Kievan Rus. You know, there were pictures of Kievites on the banks of River Dnipro receiving baptism by water. So that's why her standing in the Christian religion is so high, because she herself converted from pagan faith that was prevalent in her native lands of the time, and she adopted Christianity, so she has become a Christian saint.
0: So let's get to know Olga's backstory a little better. Back in 10th century, Ukraine didn't exist as the country that we know today, and Olga belonged to a people called the Rus. Tell us, who was she, what was she doing, and what happened to her?
1: Neither Ukraine nor Russia existed in the 9th or 10th century, but Kyiv was a very powerful principality, one of many, like Pskov, like Novgorod, local principalities of the time, that were right on the trading routes between North Scandinavian tribes and South Greeks or Byzantium. And the birthplace of Olga, also known as Helga, is not quite known because she is claimed by Pskov Principality, she is claimed by Bulgarians, she is claimed by Galich, kind of Western Ukraine. So there are a number of origin stories of Olga slash Helga. What we know for sure is that she had some Scandinavian extraction. Basically, it would appear that the life, the origin is obscure, but the proper chronicle of Olga's life begins with her marriage to Prince Igor of Kiev. And she is mostly famous for how she revenged his death on the tribe of Drevlians, which was a competing tribe. And this is pretty much the story, full of legends, and how she is portrayed in the chronicle of the bygone years, which was written a number of centuries later by Kiev monastery monks.
0: So you said that her story really picks up after she marries Prince Igor of Kiev. Tell us why. What happens?
1: Quite unusually, she was thrown into the position of extreme vulnerability and extreme power at the same time. She was the regent to her young son Svetoslav after Prince Ihor was killed by Drevlians in 945. He was collecting tributes from the tribe, and Drevlians thought that the tribute was too much, so they captured the prince, they tied him to two different trees and tore him from limb to limb. So it's really gruesome death, and that probably explains the gruesomeness of Olga's revenge that came after it. You know, which part of it is true, which part of it is legend, we don't know, because there is the tale of bygone years has echoes from, you know, Nordic sagas and all sorts of fairy tales. But, well, what can I say? 9th century or 10th century seems to be a very cruel period of history.
0: So she's also the patron saint of widows. And that's because of, obviously, because of Igor's murder and then how she took revenge. But she's been portrayed as someone who took very brutal revenge.
1: She repaid cruelty with cruelty, one could say, but also cunning, because she was vulnerable as a woman in charge of Principality of Kiev, and she was responsible for the life of her son. But Drevlians sensed weakness. He is a widow. She is weak. And Kiev Principality is rich. So they sent matchmakers. They wanted Olga to marry a Drevlian prince called Mal, and they sent a delegation to ask for her hand in marriage. She knew what their designs were, so she dispensed with the delegation proposing marriage in a very inhumane, probably, way, because she pretended to be considering this proposal of marriage, and in the meantime, she asked her minions to dig a massive hole in the ground, and they were buried alive in that massive hole. Yeah, that was the revenge number one.
0: Wow.
1: But that wasn't enough for Olga. So she sent word that she would like Drevlians to send a more representative, richer delegation to Kiev if they want to seek her hand in marriage. So another delegation came, encompassing a number of prominent Drevlians. And she said, you have to wash before the feast. So they went to a sauna and were locked in there and burnt. And I insist, Farenak, that we say this is all part of the chronicle and gruesome fairy tale. I don't think that real life cruelness of her revenge measured up to what is being depicted in later years.
0: That kind of ruthlessness was quite common among leaders, men of that time,
1: wasn't it? Absolutely. That wasn't enough for Olga, okay? Because then she sent the word to Drevlians that she's going to come and organize a massive wake for her murdered husband, Prince Igor, near Drevlyan land, and their capital is Korostyn. So Drevlyan sent their best warriors to that wake in honor of Igor. And how they organized wakes in those days, according to the chronicles, they put up a massive mound and organized something like war games,

0: And Drevlyan's houses were made of wood. So at night she instructed her soldiers to burn a piece of tinder tied to the little legs of all those birds. And birds flocked home, burning their houses, because everything was built from wood, so everything went up in smoke. City dwellers, or town dwellers, were killed while escaping the fire, and those who survived were sold into slavery. So that was the four revenges of Olga that went down in history and have been depicted with different degrees of detail by different chronicles.
1: Yeah, well, Olga, as a widow, she was quite a ruthless...
0: Not to be trifled with, basically.
1: Yeah, exactly. But she's also known as the patron saint of converts. Why is that?
0: Because she traveled to Constantinople, the capital of the mighty Byzantium Empire, in modern-day Istanbul. And she is believed to... accept baptism from the Emperor Constantine himself. And apparently, according to one of the legends, Constantine offered marriage, but she remained true to her widowhood. It was 964, it is believed, that she converted into Christianity and remained a Christian until her death. But her son Svetoslav remained a pagan, and it was her grandson Volodymyr who then accepted Christianity as an official religion of Kievan principality.
1: So Olga, as a saint, as this powerful female icon and legend, doesn't only belong to Ukrainians. I mean, the Russians also celebrate her womanhood, as you might say. But what does she mean to Ukrainians?
0: You probably saw the picture of the statue of Princess Olga in flag jacket. Olga is one of the first original Christian rulers of what is now Ukraine. For Scandinavians, Olga is theirs. She is Helga. And Olga herself probably wouldn't know who Ukrainians or Russians of today are, because she wasn't speaking anything resembling the language of either countries. It is a shared history, of shared origin history.
1: Thank you very much, Irena. That was fascinating.
0: There's Olga in all of us, okay?
1: There's an Olga in all of us. I think that's the best. That's the best way to put it. Yeah, there's an Olga in all of us. Thanks to Irena Taranyuk of BBC Ukrainian and to all my guests this week. That's all we've got time for today. If you want to let us know what you think about the show or you have questions for us, send an email to thefifthfloor@bbc.co.uk. We love hearing from you. You can write to us at thefifthfloor, all one word, @bbc.co.uk. Until next time, bye.

0: From the BBC, that was The Fifth Floor. And now it's over to DW Radio for Africa Link.
1: DW Africa Link. Safety is not guaranteed for many migrants living in South Africa. Anti-migrant groups have been pressuring undocumented foreigners to leave, warning that a self-imposed June 30th deadline has now passed. While authorities insist the law must take its course, many migrants fear the threats, intimidation, and xenophobic attacks could continue. So what happens next? And is the South African government doing enough to protect those at risk? That's what's coming up. I am Eddie Micah Jr., and you are welcome to Africa Link, the podcast connecting you to the stories that matter.
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1: Anti-immigrant groups set 30th June as an unofficial deadline for undocumented migrants to leave South Africa, triggering protests in multiple cities and prompting a large security deployment. Reports suggest that thousands of foreign nationals had already fled ahead of the deadline, and while some marches were peaceful, others were marked by violence, looting, and intimidation.

0: Let's get more on this from Mehmet Lwesebe, president of the General Industries Workers Union of South Africa, GIWUSA. I also have DW correspondent Tuzo Kumalo here with us. Hello, both of you. Welcome to Africa Link. Tuzo, you've been closely following these protests. June 30th was the so-called deadline. How did it go?
1: Thousands of people attended this march, and across the country, police have numbered it to be up to 120 marches across the country and 300 sporadic gatherings that were not expected. And there was high police presence in all these marches that we saw, especially during the day. But what happened is that in the evening, when these marches were rounding up, as marchers were dispersing, going home, we saw a number of incidents happening. There was some looting that happened in Durban, in Claremont area. Shops were looted and vandalized there. In Gauteng, in Jimston, you had some sheikhs belonging to foreign nationals vandalized. In the Johannesburg CBD, you had a car belonging to a foreign national set on fire. So those are some of the incidents, but overall, the police are saying they managed to be on top of the situation. According to them, they are happy about all that happened because their plan was to avoid any violence that gets out of control. And according to the acting police commissioner, Dimpane, she says, I think they achieved all what they set to achieve in terms of maintaining peaceful marches across the country.
0: Right. Can you tell us more about who are those that organized these latest protests and what exactly do they want?
1: March and March is the group that organized most of these protests. In fact, everyone seemed to be supporting them. This is a group that came out in the light of the immigration crisis in the country, positioning itself as the voice of South Africans that are saying no to illegal or undocumented migrants in the country. So these are the leaders of that march. We've seen them organizing across. But of course, you had other organizations that share the same sentiments, which also joined, including some political parties like the Umkhonto weSizwe Party. We saw some of them wearing party regalia there. Action SA, a political party, we saw some of them there. Their main bone of contention really is that they are saying the number of undocumented migrants in the country are too much. And according to them, they are then taking jobs that are supposed to be taken by South Africans. They are also accusing them of committing crime. They are also accusing them of pushing drugs. And you should know that some of these things, there's no record that shows clearly, official records that shows that, but these are the accusations that are coming. But if you talk to other experts, they'll tell you that migrants in this country are about 5%, and it's not likely that they could be taking all the jobs. But these are the main bone of contention that they have with the migrants. So they want them deported and go back to their homes so that as South Africans, they can have enough space in hospitals and jobs and in other areas.
0: Right. Thanks, Tuzo. You sort of highlighted my next question to Sebe. Sebe, if it's not true, these accusations being made against migrants, why do they keep making the same accusations?
2: Well, primarily what you have is a situation we have election coming up in August, and after 30 years of democracy, but also a broken and of course failed promises of jobs, of decreasing levels of poverty, of housing, of access to education, quality healthcare, and all of these service delivery issues, in respect of which the political establishment, ANC first and foremost, but many of these parties that are either coming out of the ANC or politicians that one or the other have always been part of the establishment, they have nothing to offer by way of solutions to the crisis, having failed to keep up their promises for over 30 years now. And the only thing that they can offer going in these elections is obviously the scapegoats and the false leads. And the migrants are a very perfect scapegoat in that respect, because what they are then able to say is, we have been delivering, you know, healthcare, but the population keep increasing at a rate that is not expected, is not natural. And of course, we don't even know how many people are in what area because of undocumented migrants and all of that and so on, that We are actually growing the economy. There are jobs. However, you know, those jobs are taken by the migrants. So it is really a weaponization of the genuine frustrations of the working class and the poor over the catastrophic levels of unemployment, which has reached staggering 13 million. And to put that into perspective, that is about 45% approximately. That is almost 45 out of 100. Every person, you know, within the working population of the country is out of jobs. When you look at service delivery, 13% of the population are living in informal settlements. That is in a squalor of shacks that are not supplied with electricity, that have no water, that have no sanitation, with running sewage on the streets, in horrendous conditions that are an assault, a grave assault on the dignity of our people, but also at the trap. Every time there is a heavy rain, there's a flood that kills people. Every time there's a fire, there's conflagration, and people are losing lives. This alongside levels of poverty that have reached disparate levels of hunger and starvation, killing thousands. I mean, the healthcare says that in the past 12 months, you know, about 10,000 children died of malnutrition and related illnesses in this country. This is the catastrophic conditions and the disparations that has also created conditions for drug abuse, for criminality, for violence, and because also of inequality. That is, people not only are lacking the basics, but they can see the elite flaunting wealth just before them.
0: So is it just easier to blame the migrants rather than blame authorities or the government for not ensuring much development and job availability? Is that really what this is?
2: Obviously, if you are a working class person, if you are a poor person and you are not organized, it is far easier to point to a vulnerable migrant for the joblessness in your community, lack of housing, but also an overcrowded hospitals that are in crisis because of, you know, understaffing, under supply of medication, food, and of course, under equipment, and all of these problems, right? The overcrowded schools, all of that. It's far easy to blame a vulnerable person next to you when a politician tells you that than to face as individual without organization, without unity of the collective that the organization provide, to face a powerful politician, a powerful CEO of the mining company that is committed to uplift your community and has failed to deliver on that.
0: Right. Tuzo, I'm going to come back to you because we are recording this podcast on the 1st of July. So that's a day after the so-called June 30th deadline. What happens next?
1: We call this an official deadline because it was not pronounced by the government, but pronounced by the marchers. At length, what they were saying is by June 30, they want all undocumented migrants to have left the country. Definitely that has not happened. What we have seen in the process is that we have seen thousands of migrants flocking to safer areas like in Durban, Malawians, gathering, trying to request their governments to repatriate them back home. Nigerians have done the same. Zimbabweans have done the same. Ghana has also repatriated citizens there. So yes, there are numbers. And if you talk to Home Affairs, at one time they were saying in Zimbabwe, between the 12th and the 24th of this month, in the Bedford border into Zimbabwe, they'd sent out about or repatriated about 8,600 people. That was just within that period. So a lot of people have gone out, but definitely we still have a lot of migrants that are here. Unfortunately, with undocumented people, it's not easy for anyone to estimate how many they are, but definitely they are still here. So for the marchers, in terms of what next, they are saying they are going to intensify their campaigns, talk more to the government, sit down with the government. In fact, the leader of March and March, Jacinda Ngobese Zuma, said they are now going to be protesting every Thursday until all undocumented foreign nationals leave. Whether that will make them leave or that will result into something else is something that we yet to see.
0: And how is the government responding to these threats?
1: The government has responded in various ways. By word of mouth, President Cyril Ramaphosa has said the government is dealing with this. The government is intensifying closing of the borders, intensifying equipping the border management authority so that no one comes inside the country. It has undertaken to make sure that police and Home Affairs, they kind of hunt down or they kind of make sure that people who are in the country illegally are gone out. And we've seen those arrests as we talk now. We've seen raids and arrests of people, whether at the border, whether inside. This is what the government has done. But in terms of the marches themselves, the government has said they have the right as South Africans to march. They have the right to demand whatever they're demanding. But the limitations are, in doing so, they should not infringe on the rights of others. Which rights are those? It includes demanding to see passports of people, taking people out of their houses by force. But unfortunately, we've seen that happening. They've been doing that. Some of the marchers forcible requiring documents, which the law does not allow, forcible pulling people out of their homes, which the law does not allow because they are officers that are mandated to do that. So these are some of the things that the government has said. But of course, we don't see those things followed to the letter, especially in terms of how the marchers or some protesters treat migrants in the course of marching and making their views heard by to the government.
0: I remember speaking to some foreigners in South Africa that had to be evacuated or repatriated by their governments. They had to leave South Africa because they felt it was unsafe, right? And these were not even undocumented. They were foreigners that, in one person's case, he was on vacation in South Africa and he basically had to run for his life. So my question to you, Sebe, is the government or our authorities doing enough to protect foreign nationals and prevent violence? What more can they do to protect people?
2: Well, let's be clear about it. Government is responsible for this crisis at many levels. Part of it is that there's been an incitement for a very long time. And some of these voices either are originating or finding an echo within the state and its officials that want to blame and scapegoat migrants for the failures of the state to deliver services, right? When you look at the build-up to the deadline, right, with this kind of unofficial or implicit lack of denouncement from government, there was a sense of impunity. People were being killed, people were being assaulted, people were being forced from their home, from their neighborhoods, in makeshift, refugee camps in the streets, outside of the embassies, outside of the police stations and Home Affairs,
0: right,
2: in conditions that are simply not compatible with dignity, but also that are not safe. And of course, this, we had to act on it. So I don't think the state has always been acting adequately, but I think we forced, and I think many people stood up in communities to protect their migrant neighbors and their families and communities.
0: Isn't South Africa worried that its image is really going down the drain and that instead of getting love from other African countries, that it's going to turn ugly? Take, for example, the World Cup. The first time I've seen other Africans just basically say, we're not going to support South Africa because of xenophobia. Isn't the government worried about that?
2: Well, I mean, they are certainly worried. And I think that's part of the reason we could also get concessions, that when we force them to take certain measures, but also to speak clearly, they could concede because they are also under pressure from their colleagues in the African Union. This is a state that represents also corporate interest that, are doing business across the whole of the African continent. I mean, South Africa itself, part of the development is that it actually monopolizes industries that actually, are having monopoly of the market in this region, right? So they are worried about that.
0: I guess one of the key things that I would love to get out of all of this is, where do you really see this going as we wrap this up? What needs to be done now from the government side to make sure that other Africans are protected inside South Africa and that xenophobia attacks hopefully eventually become a thing of the past?
2: Well, the point is that, government is two-faced on this. And as in many other questions, they are running with the hare and barking with the hounds at the same time, right? They are having this contradictory relation with the continent where obviously they want to present themselves as a leadership of the continent. On the other hand, their failure to meet even the most elementary demands and aspirations of the working class for a decent life means that they have to more and more fall back on the scapegoating that targets the people from the continent. So the point is that they are obviously, right? I don't see them having a solution to the crisis. And I think we've got to be clear. For me, the ANC's days, are gone. Let's be clear about it. I think every day that they remain in government, it's just going to be a problem because they have no solution to this crisis and they are just going to keep, finding the scapegoats more and more. So I do think that the crisis is going to obviously worsen simply because the entire political establishment today is united on this. It's no longer just the fringe parties like Action SA, Patriotic Alliance, and all of that, but even your mainstream parties. The ANC itself is echoing a lot of this language. The Premier of Gauteng, which is the biggest province in terms of economic weight in the country, where most of the migrants are, officially supported the deadline. And of course, the leader of the PA, which is the one that coined the phrase Abahambe, meaning they must go, is part of the government of national unity.
0: Just to be clear, what you're saying is that Africans should expect more xenophobic attacks inside South Africa. Is that accurate?
2: Absolutely, except that we have to counter-organize. I think that also depends on how the movement responds. Because what we have seen now is a situation wherein all the powerful organizations of the working class, all the trade union federations came out denouncing the vigilantism, denouncing the xenophobia, all of that. We've seen the biggest movement of the Sheikh dwellers, Abba Salibasem John Dolo, meaning Sheikh dwellers, and of course, the organizations of the mining affected communities coming out. So the movement itself has certainly gotten support among the more disparate layers of society because our own movement for social justice, for jobs, and all of this has been weakened, right? And there is an architecture of amplification that echoes this narrative, not only at level of government, but also at level of the mainstream media in the country, right? And that has given them the same bar. This is a struggle of the living forces. Labor movement must follow up their denouncement with action to campaign for jobs, to campaign for services, and the same must happen in communities. And that will determine what becomes the outcome of this struggle between reaction and those that are seeking progressive, just and humane solution to the social crisis faced by the working class and the poor in this country.
0: Quite an interesting discussion to be had. Thank you very much for taking time to break things down for us. Tuzo Kumalo, you have the final words to wrap this up. How are you going to go about it?
1: I think the government should continue to make it clear, not only by word of mouth, but by actions as well, that people have a right to demonstrate, to march, to raise their views, but those who do it in a way that kind of becomes inhumane, undermine the constitution and the rights of others, should be dealt with. I think once we go that way, the resolution of the crisis will be pleasurable or acceptable to to all the players that are involved. Unlike in the situation where you have got migrants that are here being kind of terrorized sometimes and nothing happens. So I think the way forward is that the government should make sure in addressing this issue, the law is followed to the letter.
2: They have immigration system that does not want to accept the reality of the continent. And part of that reality is a devastation, by the way, of the region in which we are by an apartheid state that was deliberate in its policy of destabilizing the region in pursuit of the ANC, in pursuit of other freedom fighters. Once South Africa began to carry out immigration policy that did not seek to take account of this and instead try to stop people who were disparate from entering the country legally, this meant and created conditions for the crisis of mass documentation that we have.
0: Powerful words to end this discussion. Really appreciate it. And I really hope that the next time we talk about this topic, it will be more about what is being done to protect foreigners inside South Africa and not the usual attacks of foreigners. And I have spoken to many people and it was quite a nightmare, their experience. And the government definitely has to step up and deal with the issues. Unemployment is high, people are frustrated, and those are all issues that have to be sorted out. Many thanks to you both. Mamaletwe Sebe, President of the General Industries Workers Union of South Africa, GIWUSA, and also DW correspondent Tuzo Kumalo. Thanks to you both for sharing your thoughts and insights with us.
2: Thank you.
0: The protests are being driven by groups arguing that undocumented migrants are taking jobs, straining services, and worsening crime. But critics say the campaign is crossing into xenophobia and collective punishment.
3: They're beating us there. Some of the people, they got a gun, said, if you're not going back home before that, you are going to die, you see? Some come, the president was saying, knocking the door, hey, you must go back home.
4: Now, right now, we can't live in community according to the way they are doing. Yeah, because it's insult to everyone when he's talking that you people, you must go home, everyone, even the children that you are passing with. She's busy telling you that, no, you have to go back home.
5: Where I work, they came there and then they took us all out, whether you're documented or not. They broke down everything in the saloon. It's been a month and a week that I'm not working, that we are all not working. So it's not about illegal foreign nationals or refugees only. They said both legal and illegal.
6: This is not the Pan-African that we dreamt of. This is not what our forebears wish that we should have. And I think that it's a dent on our image as Africa, but we can quickly rectify that and work together as a committee of nations.
0: Several African governments, including Nigeria, Ghana, Malawi, and Mozambique, have stepped in to help their citizens return home. Meanwhile, South Africa's government insists that immigration laws must be enforced through legal channels, not by vigilantes. The challenge now is whether South Africa can balance border enforcement with the safety and dignity of everyone who calls the country home. What do you think? 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This show was co-produced and edited by Isaac Kaleji, and I am Eddie Micah Jr. Thanks for listening.
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8: I'm George Okachi, and these are the top news stories today. Morocco's World Cup dreamers come to a crashing end in the quarterfinals, halting what many hoped would be a historic run for the African continent. 10 African teams entered the tournament, but only the Atlas Lions managed to survive two grueling knockout rounds. DW's Buba Jallo now joins me to break down the continent's overall performance. And now, Buba, let's get straight into it. Did you honestly expect Morocco to
9: bow out like this when they drew France?
10: I was extremely sure that France would make it through because of the depth of their team. If you think of Michael Olise, you think of Désiré Doué, Ousmane Dembélé, these are all players that can score. Not to forget Kylian Mbappé, who already has 8 goals in this tournament.
9: And now, looking at the bigger picture, Buba, 9 out of 10 African teams successfully advanced to the round of 32. Given these mixed results, what is your general assessment of how our African teams performed on the world stage?
10: I think there is still very much a big room for improvement, but to a larger extent, it's a major success. You saw most of these games happen in a way that the technicalities, the tactics of this team, they were pretty much improved. And you can see a lot of that European tactics, a lot of that technicalities that Europe use is now being used in Africa.
9: Now, aside from the goals, this World Cup has unfortunately been riddled with controversies, specifically serious allegations of poor officiating and pockets of racism, which you must mention. How do you view these incidents and what needs to change?
10: Despicable. Despicable in the sense that that does not belong in football. And I'm also very happy to see the way the world is reacting to these particular people. Look at the attack at Kylian Mbappe, that is a Cameroonian, a colonized Cameroonian pretending to be French. And I actually really liked Mbappe's response to that, and the way he took it, saying that this woman's reaction is actually quite despicable and is not she's not worthy to lead a great nation of Paraguay, of really, really good people, and having such a despicable woman. Even that France-Paraguay game, yeah, you saw the amount of fouls against French players. There were over 40 fouls and none of these players received any yellow card. In what world, in what football world do you live to see that and not have a yellow card? But the team that is being fouled actually picked up yellow card instead of the team that did the fouling.
9: Indeed, Buba, a lot to fix moving forward. And finally, give us your prediction.
10: Messi has done it all, he's won it all. So for me, it's not a big surprise if he wins it. And the world is just going to go to sleep and wake up the next day and it's just normal. But if Norway wins this, the world is not going to go to sleep and wake up the next day. It's not normal. But my personal wish is to have France play Norway in the final.
9: And now turning to politics, campaign trails are sizzling hot in Zambia as the country prepares to head to the polls this August. President Hakainde Hichilema is seeking a second term. While he is widely seen as the frontrunner, he is facing a fierce challenge from opposition leader Brian Munduvile. This vote is heavily shaping up to be a referendum on Hichilema's economic record. And finally, a major health update triggered mixed reactions across South Africa. Health regulators have officially recalled weight loss medicines compounded by a local pharmacy group, Idexis. Regulators warned healthcare professionals on Thursday that prescribing, dispensing, or even holding stock of these specific drugs could lead to severe disciplinary action. Demand for these weight loss drugs has skyrocketed globally and locally, leaving many South African consumers caught in the middle of this regulatory crackdown. And that's all we have for you today. For real-time news updates, make sure you follow us on our Facebook, TikTok, and right here on YouTube, all under the name DW Africa. Don't forget to hit that subscribe button. My name is George Okachi.

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3: From CBC News, The World This Hour, I'm Claude Fague. At least two people are dead and four others in hospital with serious injuries following a shooting at a street festival in Toronto last night. The shooting creating chaos, stirring up fear and anger. Here's Mayor Olivia Chow.
4: I'm deeply disturbed and angry about this reckless, irresponsible act of violence right in the middle of a festival attended by families, children, seniors, and just beyond words how disturbed I am.
3: Witnesses say two people shot at each other. Two firearms have been recovered, but so far no word on whether any suspects are in custody. Here's Toronto Deputy Police Chief Frank Barreto.
5: We have now established about three crime scenes, and homicide investigators and gun and gang crime investigators are on the scene as well, conducting what is a very complex investigation.
3: There were plenty of phones recorded at the scene, and police are asking for people to volunteer their videos. The war between the United States and Iran has escalated once again. Overnight, the Islamic Revolutionary Guard Corps attacked a commercial vessel, officially closing the Strait of Hormuz until, quote, further notice. And footage released by the IRGC shows troops launching missiles after striking the ship. A Cyprus-flagged vessel suffered significant engine room damage in the attack, while a civilian crew member is missing. That's according to the U.S. Central Command. Iran says the vessel used in an unauthorized route and was struck by a warning shot. The reimposed blockade triggered a massive response from Washington, with the U.S. military striking at least 140 targets inside Iran, including missile sites, drone facilities, and naval infrastructure. Shockwaves in Washington today following the sudden death of veteran Republican Senator Lindsey Graham. The South Carolina lawmaker died last night at the age of 71 after a brief and unexpected illness. Graham was one of the most popular foreign policy hawks in the U.S. Senate and a key ally to Donald Trump. Here he was on Fox News shortly after Trump took office for the first time in 2017.
6: I am like the happiest dude in America right now. We've got a president and a national security team that I've been dreaming of for 8 years. So in 80 days, he's done more to correct the world, President Trump, than Obama did in 8 years. I am all in. Keep it up, Donald. I'm sure you're watching.
3: Trump paid tribute online, calling Graham a true American patriot. Graham had just returned from an official diplomatic visit to Ukraine one day prior to his death. Families of adults with disabilities can face unexpected barriers when trying to access government benefits. For one Nova Scotia family, renewing a federal disability tax credit required an expensive and cumbersome trip through the court system. Selena Alders reports.
7: Good. Good.
8: You feel good about it?
9: Martin O'Driscoll sits on the couch with his father, using an app on his tablet to communicate. He's on the autism spectrum and will need someone by his side for the rest of his life.
10: I guess you could describe Martin as having high support needs.
9: His mother, Lisa, says their family has relied on the federal disability tax credit, a tax break worth up to $1,500 per year. But when Martin turned 19, his application renewal was denied. As a legal adult, his parents could no longer apply on his behalf.
8: I was like, what?
9: His father, Ronan, says they had to spend thousands of dollars and go through the court system to become his legal guardians.
11: This is not a unique situation.
9: Laverne Jacobs teaches disability law at the University of Windsor. She says the government should provide more resources to help families navigate a complicated system. Selena Alders, CBC News, Halifax.
3: And that is your World This Hour. For CBC News, I'm Claude Faith.
1: Good morning, I'm Saroja Coelho, and this is CBC Radio 1. Now, from Australia, it's the Philosopher's Zone, your guide through the worlds of logic, metaphysics, and ethics.
11: Hello from David Rutledge. Welcome to the Philosopher's Zone. This week, we're getting excited about space, but not too excited. There's always a lot to be excited about. We've had the Apollo program and the moon landing in the 1960s. We had the founding of the SETI Institute in the 1980s, which is looking for extraterrestrial intelligence. We have the Artemis project underway, which is looking to establish a sustainable human presence on the moon. We have further ambitions to establish human colonies on Mars. And then there's all the hype around things like asteroid mining and getting our hands on some of the immense mineral wealth that's just floating around out there waiting to be used. And if you pay attention to the pronouncements of space barons like Elon Musk and Jeff Bezos, you get the impression that space as the next frontier for human civilization is much more than just a metaphor. It's very much where we're headed next as a species. But while the hype is very seductive and the visions of humanity as a multi-planetary species can be inspiring, there are also profound ethical and philosophical concerns, to say nothing of technical concerns, around what my guest this week is calling the new space age. His name is Ben Bramble. He's a lecturer in philosophy at the Australian National University in Canberra, and he has a new book titled Lunacy, 10 False Promises of the New Space Age.
12: I guess the new space age differs from what has come before in a few different ways. First of all, previously, we'd gone into space just to visit or to do things temporarily. But now, the idea is that we're going into space to stay. We're going to have permanent bases on the moon, possibly beyond to Mars. Another key aspect is that we're going to have many people in space, far more beyond low Earth orbit. Previously, only 600 people ever had reached low Earth orbit, and only 24 had gone beyond it. But the plan is for many thousands and perhaps ultimately millions of humans to get beyond low Earth orbit and into distant space. Another key feature I should mention is that companies now are playing a huge role in space activities. Before, it was just governments and companies, private companies, they were supporting governments and doing what the governments asked for. But now it's really the private companies that are in certain ways leading the planning. That's a very big difference to what's come before.
11: And you rightly point out in the book that when people speak against human activities in space generally, they tend to talk about the financial costs involved and about all the things that we could be doing with that money instead to solve problems here on Earth, which is not a terrible argument, but it's not the backbone of the argument in your book. Why is that?
12: Well, look, I mean, I think advocates of space have a pretty good response to that objection. And that is that while space is very, very expensive for governments, it's still only a tiny fraction of national budgets. You know, so they say we can do both, we can do it all. My point in the book is that actually it's not about space being too expensive. It's rather that space doesn't really achieve that much good at all, and actually comes with some massive dangers. So even if space was cheap, really cheap, or even free, we shouldn't be doing it.
11: You're not saying we should pull out of space exploration entirely, though, are you?
12: No, I'm not. And that's a very important point. So I'm a big advocate of space science. I think the future of space should be entirely about continuing to discover space and work out what's really out there. You know, is there life on Mars? What is Europa, Jupiter's moon, like? And we have all sorts of important scientific projects happening right now, and they have been planned for many years, and they're ongoing. And that stuff really needs to be maintained and I think actually beefed up. It's these other aspects of the new space age that I'm against. So the commercialization of space, the military ambitions of nations in space, space tourism, this expanding our civilization into space. That's the problem, colonizing Mars rather than simply exploring Mars.
11: Well, if we can get into some of the particulars here, let's start with one aspect of the new space age that's really captured the popular imagination, which is this thing of colonizing other planets, for example, Mars, as a sort of backup for humanity on Earth. And we'll get to the ethics in a minute, but first of all, you see practical objections to the idea of colonizing Mars that put any hope for success centuries into the future rather than decades. Why is that? Why is colonizing Mars going to be so almost impossibly difficult for such a long time?
12: Mars kills you in six different ways at once, we might say. You know, there's no breathable air. There is an atmosphere, but it's an incredibly thin one, and it's CO2. So no breathable air. Now, there's water, but it's locked away. It's very hard to access. Third, there's no magnetic field. So lethal radiation pours onto the surface. Then we have surface temperature, which is average minus 60 degrees Celsius. There are planet-wide dust storms that last months. And these not only would make living on the surface incredibly difficult, but they would smother solar panels, which is one of our sort of best hopes of energy there, at least in the early stages. And then you've got gravity, which is only 38% of Earth's. And that wreaks havoc on the human body. It wastes muscle. It causes bones to thin and this sort of thing. So just in terms of sustaining human life, it's a massive, massive challenge. And it's not impossible that with advances in technology, we could overcome these problems and manage to sustain human life there. But this is by no means guaranteed. If we did it, to do it, we would have to generate huge amounts of energy to sustain the technologies that would be enabling life. And this energy would be incredibly difficult to generate, as I've mentioned, partly because of the distance from the sun and the dust storms that cover solar panels. And it would have to operate indefinitely, near flawlessly and with backups, because what we'd really need is a self-sustaining colony. And that's what people like Musk want on Mars. It's not just to have some people living there. It's to have a society there, a civilization there that can survive even if the ships from Earth stop coming. That is monumentally difficult.
11: Sure, but I might say to that, well, okay, that's fine, a huge technological challenge, but if we're going to have a go, I mean, if it is going to take centuries rather than decades, then we need to get onto it. You know, we need to get onto it right away. Even if we can't see the results of the technology coming through for quite some time, it is still something we need to get started on. You don't find that a compelling argument, do you?
12: No. I think that sometimes starting early does help you to finish early or to get to your goal quicker, but it doesn't always. And sometimes you can get to your destination in a certain area by waiting to start. And we need to look at what is really needed to have a self-sustaining Martian colony. The number one thing is technological breakthroughs to help us solve all of the very, very difficult problems associated with sustaining life there. And these technological breakthroughs are much, much more likely to happen on Earth in labs by brilliant scientists, perhaps using AI. But the point is that there's sort of no substitute for these breakthroughs, and they're going to happen in the goodness of time when they happen, and if we fund the scientists sufficiently. These technological breakthroughs, these sort of fundamental technological breakthroughs in physics and biology and chemistry, they're not going to happen by blundering around in space or trying to do relatively basic or primitive things on Mars. We would need to gather lots of information about Mars in order to do this science on Earth. But we can do that with probes and robots. We don't actually need to send people there or start building a civilization in order to do that science. And we have to do that science first. So really, even if we wanted for our civilization a self-sustaining colony on Mars for whatever reason, it makes much more sense to delay that until we have the science to do it safely and efficiently. There are other points as well, like a botched attempt at a colony, one that is made too early, could contaminate Mars or potentially use up Martian resources that a later, more successful attempt might need. There are all sorts of worries about how starting too soon could actually defeat the goal. Another example is the finite pool of brilliant minds who are diverted into researching all of the technologies required to do things there now. All of those brilliant people would be much better off using their energies researching the more fundamental science and actually directing their efforts, in my view, toward solving the key problems that Earth faces. Because, you know, after all, if Earth succumbs to the existential crises that it faces, we're never going to have time to actually get to Mars, because that's going to take hundreds of years.
13: And I guess there's a point here to be made about the way in which focusing on this technology would inevitably distract attention from other really pressing technological concerns on Earth that have to do with doing something about climate change, ensuring the safety of AI systems, to the point where you actually see Mars colonization as something that could increase existential risk to humanity. Is that because it would be diverting attention from technology that's badly needed to deal with the existential risks we already face, or is there sort of more going on there?
12: That's absolutely part of it. But I think another big part of it is complacency. So I think a lot of people think, oh, well, we're going to end up having a backup planet on Mars, so we don't really need to address the existential crises that Earth faces. And they might even think that a human civilization on Mars would be in some way preferable to one on Earth, more exciting, more space age, more dynamic in some way. So I think this is a really, really big problem, because unless we're directing all our energies towards saving Earth, it's just not going to happen. And then we might really succumb to these problems. So that's certainly one big problem, I think. Another big one is that the technologies that are being developed in the new space age could be used to harm us on Earth. If they got into the wrong hands, or even if they malfunctioned, they could be highly destructive on Earth. I mean, just take the example of asteroids. A big part of what's planned for the new space age depends on mining asteroids so that those materials can be used in space, because it's very hard to lift materials off Earth, very hard and very expensive. Much better to get your materials for cheap in space. So asteroid mining is very, very important. But if you're moving asteroids around, dragging them closer to Earth so that you can use them to build things in near-Earth space, there's a big worry that those asteroids might end up crashing into Earth. This is a real genuine worry of these sorts of technologies, especially when you consider who would be commandeering them. Often, it seems the plan is that it would be private companies, private individuals.
13: Yeah, this is something I think about a lot, you know, and you make a very good point as well about what it would actually be like living on Mars. You know, I get the sense that when Elon Musk talks about colonizing Mars and, you know, securing the future of human consciousness, which seems to be a special concern of his, what he's imagining is some sort of utopian sci-fi scenario where life out there on other planets is good. But if you really think about what might be involved in actually living somewhere like Mars, that utopian picture kind of vanishes in a puff of smoke. I mean, you've argued that even if we do have a future where Mars becomes colonized, it's a future that may not be worth preserving. Can you take us through that a little?
12: Sure, yeah. So look, if we're to have a self-sustaining colony on Mars, it's probably going to be underground. And that's even what most of the Mars advocates concede. That's simply because humans are not able to survive, it seems, the massive levels of radiation on the surface. So we'd be stuck underground. Now, you might say, well, eventually we'd be able to terraform Mars, that is, make it more Earth-like, give it a proper atmosphere. Maybe, you know, one day warm its temperatures and grow plants and forests eventually and have running water on the surface. But the problem is that terraforming, even if it were possible, which many scientists think it just isn't, even if it were possible, it would take many, many hundreds, perhaps thousands of years for a planet to gradually change in the ways needed. And this whole time, we'd have to be living underground. So whole generations of humanity would have to live and die, that spend their whole lives in caves underground. And I think it would be hugely psychologically challenging for these people. There's also the possibility that we might be able to live in domes on the surface. But the problem with that is that the view from those domes, even if they were transparent, would be pretty depressing. I mean, there's no, you don't get a lovely blue sky on Mars. You get a reddish butterscotch kind of sky. And
13: red dust.
12: Red dust, that's right. I think it might get you down after a while. Now, you could decorate your dome with all sorts of greenery, but that wouldn't be much of a substitute, I think. And you'd be living in close quarters with a very small number of people. It would be a far cry from the sort of civilization we know here. And if it turns out we're not able to terraform Mars, we'd be living in these pretty unpleasant states as a human civilization indefinitely. And I think there's a real question there of, is it worth continuing humanity if that's the only kind of continuation we can have?
13: On ABC Radio National and ABC Listen, this is The Philosopher's Zone with me, David Rutledge, and my guest this week is Ben Bramble, whose new book is titled Lunacy, 10 False Promises of the New Space Age. More details on The Philosopher's Zone website.

0: think some listeners would hear what you're saying and think, well, yes, you know, it would be excruciatingly uncomfortable and difficult and punishing. But then, you know, that's what people in the early seafaring days of humanity had to put up with, the early polar explorers. And there's this argument that becoming a spacefaring civilization would just be sort of intrinsically awesome and worth all of that, you know, like the next great chapter of human history, and that the adventure is noble enough on its own terms to warrant grand ambition, big risk. And so what a book like yours is doing is sort of underestimating the value of that aspiration, because we know that history is littered with the predictions of naysayers who doubted the utility of technological progress. What's your response to that?
1: I think that's a really important challenge, and I do feel the pull of it. But I guess my point is that, as I mentioned at the start of the interview, I'm certainly not opposed to us conducting exciting and extravagant scientific projects in space. There's a lot yet to do in space, but it seems to me that that discovery can be done with robots and probes. We don't need humans out there. We don't need to be expanding our civilization. And I think when these space advocates talk about the romance and excitement of expanding human civilization into space, a big part of it is that they like the idea of having more humans. They want more happy people to sort of spread throughout the universe. And that's something I push back against in my book, the value of this. It seems to me that what's truly exciting in our future isn't having more humans or a bigger civilization. Rather, it's having a better quality of civilization here. It's continuing to address the big social and political problems that we've been working on as a civilization for, you know, millennia, essentially, or since our inception, trying to make life fair and just for all. It's not about adding more people. So I would push back and say, actually, a truly exciting future is one, it can be done all on Earth, in combination perhaps with science in space. Let's explore. And I should say, I'm actually a fan of SETI, which searches for intelligent life. But I don't think that we should be trying to contact aliens just yet. And I certainly don't see the value of us expanding ourselves into space anytime soon.
0: When you talk about improving human civilization on Earth, another point that we often hear made in support of the new space age is that space has vast untapped natural resources, and that if we can find a way to do things like asteroid mining, that this could make humanity on Earth unimaginably wealthy. You mentioned one asteroid that contains so much gold that if it were equally divided between the Earth's population, we'd all have something like $93 billion each. I'd quite like my $93 billion. What's wrong with that picture?
1: Well, look, if you brought that much gold to Earth, then it wouldn't actually be worth very much at all.
0: That's right, yeah, of course.
1: Yeah, I mean, part of what makes gold so valuable is its scarcity. And, I mean, you could restrict how much of the gold was brought back to Earth, but then the people who would be being so enriched would be the space miners rather than regular people. I think the more interesting proposals about how mining in space could materially benefit us on Earth, they focus on not on precious metals like gold per se, but on the sorts of resources that could increase our energy reserves on Earth. So there's an interesting proposal to harvest solar energy in space and beam it back to Earth. Problem with these proposals, though, it seems to me, is that they're not easy to achieve. Like most of the things in the new space age, they're going to take a very long time, certainly decades at the very least. And by then, we're going to already need to have improved our energy, our clean energy gathering techniques on Earth. If we're going to survive climate change and the threats to our civilization, we're already going to, and the chances are good that we will have those improved technologies on Earth. So, you know, solar cells are becoming much more efficient and effective every year, dramatically so. I think, you know, in 30 years' time, by the time we could possibly harvest solar energy in space, we're not going to need it because our technologies on Earth will be sufficient. So I think it's a bit of a false promise, and yeah, we won't need it. I'll tell you what, we would need it to support these space activities themselves. So the space activities themselves, they're only going to be feasible if we're able to do massive space mining and generate a lot of energy in space itself. But as I argue in the book, those activities themselves aren't actually

0: enhanced level of abundance, let alone, you know, ultimate abundance, massive riches for everybody.
1: So I think that having more energy is clearly has clearly been a big part of the reason we have high standards of living today compared to history. But when people like Bezos, for example, say that well-being sort of walks along in step with our energy use or our energy consumption, I think they're really confused about the real nature of well-being and what's truly good for us. Once we have our basic needs met, once we have good medical care, once we have good infrastructure and the ability to get around and see other people, visit other places in the world, once we have these things, further advances in well-being, I think, really aren't very energy consumptive. Their true well-being at that point is more about improved friendships and art and cultural appreciation and participation, sport, and these sorts of things. And you don't need massive amounts of energy to do these things. What you need instead is a harmonious society, cooperation between people. It's fairly sort of low cost in that sense. And absolutely, we need to be able to spread the wealth of our wealthy Western countries to everyone on Earth. But I think that we can easily do that in coming years with the resources and technology that we'll have on Earth. We won't need to lean on or borrow from resources in outer space to achieve that level of abundance.
0: But on that point, though, of what actually constitutes human well-being, we do have the argument that great collective projects like this have the potential to bring people together, you know, unite people. The Apollo project in the 1960s captured the collective imagination of America in the same way, or much the same way, that the new space age arguably has the potential to unite all humanity. Shared projects can create shared identities, I guess is what I'm saying. What's your issue with that hope?
1: That's a really interesting point as well. I guess my feeling is that, again, scientific projects in space can play that role more than well enough. And if you look at some of the past space exploits that really united humanity, they were science focused. So if you look at the Apollo Soyuz project, where American and Soviet astronauts linked their respective space stations and shared information and science in space, that was a truly wonderful thing. And that really inspired humanity. And part of the reason it did so was that there weren't big geopolitical goals that were being furthered. It was science and a benefit to humanity taken as a whole that was the primary goal. And that's what was so inspiring. Whereas if you look at the moon landing, for example, I think the moon landing was inspirational. And I'm glad we went. And I'm glad that we walked on the moon. I think that was certainly a good thing. But much of the reason that we went there was actually to assert our geopolitical strength.
0: Mm.
1: It was
0: a Cold War thing. Yeah,
1: that's right. So it wasn't actually perhaps all the public thought it was. That's not to say it didn't inspire, but that wasn't the primary goal. And I guess my point is that the future science in space is sufficient to achieve this. And anyway, we have so many important and exciting projects on Earth to inspire humanity and bring us together. It's not clear to me we need, you know, to travel to Mars to do so.
0: Well, just finally, Ben, you mentioned earlier that you were interested in SETI, the search for extraterrestrial intelligence, and that the prospect of discovering new life out in the cosmos excites you, but you don't feel we're ready yet. Now, I have my own reasons for agreeing with you on that. I would be hugely embarrassed if we contacted aliens at this point in our shared history. What are your reasons for feeling that way?
1: Well, part of it is simple self-preservation, I think. As fantastic and advanced as we are as human beings right now, we're still likely very primitive compared to the sorts of beings who might live very far away from us, whose civilizations might have been around for, you know, potentially billions of years longer than ours. So it's extremely risky to bring attention to ourselves in what might be a very hostile environment, galactically speaking. I think also

0: it's kind of important that we achieve a moral maturity before we go off and meet other civilizations. It would be nice, I think, to solve the problems that we have on Earth ourselves, to get our own house in order before we met any other intelligent beings, even if they were benevolent. But yeah, I certainly don't rule out trying to reach out to other life forms in the goodness of time. But maybe, you know, that would be thousands of years down the track when we've truly solved our problems here on Earth and can put our best foot forward.
1: Leave it until after the next US presidential election, at least, right? Okay, well, look, the book is wonderful. Lunacy, 10 False Promises of the New Space Age. Ben Bramble is the author. And Ben, it's been wonderful to talk. Thanks so much for coming on the show.
0: Thanks, David. Good to talk to you.
1: And Ben Bramble is a lecturer in philosophy at the Australian National University in Canberra. The book is out through Princeton University Press, and you can find more info on the Philosopher's Zone website. Don't forget you can stream or download the show any old time via ABC Listen. The Philosopher's Zone is produced by me, David Rutledge, on the lands of the Bundjalung people. Thanks for joining me. Bye for now.
2: That was The Philosopher's Zone from ABC Australia. 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From Germany's DW, this is Science Unscripted, a show that brings you into labs and institutions and reveals fascinating stories about scientists and their research.

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1: Hello and welcome to Science Unscripted. It's Connor here.
2: And Gabe.
1: Going to start with an email, Gabe. You've got one for us.
2: From Timothy in Minneapolis, Minnesota. And he was referencing something that we talked about back in January, I believe. The question was whether animals can think or feel. And Timothy writes that he was deeply moved by that discussion about whether animals can think and feel. Your question at the end, what do you know deep inside of you and why do you know it, stayed with me. Deep inside, I know that animals do think and feel. I say this not only from intuition, but from 16 years of living closely with my cat, Chica, who recently passed away from kidney failure. Over those 16 years, we developed a form of communication that was entirely real, even though it was mostly nonverbal. She knew who I was. She knew my routines, my moods, my presence, and my voice. She anticipated feeding times, sought and gave comfort, expressed preference, curiosity, affection, and trust. She would look at me in a way that conveyed recognition, appreciation, need, and love. That may be difficult to define scientifically, but it was unmistakable in lived experience. And this is when he gets into what we were discussing. This made me think about the assumption that language is required for thought. Humans often equate thinking with words, but some of our own deepest experiences are also nonverbal. Love, grief, recognition, and silent connection. A look between two people can communicate warmth, humor, understanding, and love without a single spoken word. Trying to fully define them may actually diminish them. And he writes, thank you for creating such thoughtful conversations that invite listeners to reflect on what science and lived experience can teach each other.
1: Thank you
2: very much, Timothy, for those words.
1: Timothy, and yeah, probably going back to our podcast feeds to find that one.
2: Yeah.
1: Again, anywhere you get your podcast, Science Unscripted. I'm going to stick to language there because he's talking about words, what words can do and not do. And that is interesting. Sometimes trying to define something with language cheapens it. And then in a big way.
2: Yeah.
1: And then other times you're reading something and it gives words for a feeling that you've always had and you never knew how to define.
2: Different forms of understanding.
1: Yeah,
2: exactly.
1: I'm going to hop into a study that I kind of hate what I think they were trying to do, but I love the outcome and I love thinking about it. This study begins, at least for our listeners out there, for you, Gabe, with a poem. And I want you to give it a zero from 1 to 10. Just give me your rating of this very short poem. I walk through the garden of my mind, picking flowers of different colors and scents. Some are fresh and bright, others are wilted and faded. Each one holds a fragment of my past, a moment, a feeling, a person.
2: I'm going to give that a 1 out of 10.
1: Really?
2: Yeah.
1: What are your standards for poetry? Why? Or just in a sentence, why?
2: Those thoughts are too close to normal thought.
1: Yeah. Yeah.
2: Almost.
1: Cliche.
2: Yeah. I guess.
1: Banal.
2: Yeah.
1: Well, you gave it a 0 or a 1 out of 10. And I think the only thing lower would be a 0. But this poem in particular was generated by artificial intelligence, not a human being.
2: That's why I hated it so much. Yeah.
1: And the interesting thing about this study was either informing people about that or not, and looking at how they valued it based on knowing that or not. So the kind of premise here.
2: Oh, so people were asked, do you like this poem? And they knew that it was either.
1: Yes. And
2: fake or AI or.
1: Yeah, I'm going to get into that now because they did a lot of different things. And what the study, when I said that I kind of hated it, it's because what it feels like this study was doing was like, look, we are pretty sure that there's a penalty that happens when people know something is created by AI. When it comes to the arts, when it comes to prose or poetry, if you tell the person in advance, you're about to get something, you're going to read something that was created by AI, they're going to dislike it more.
2: Now, of course.
1: Right?
2: Wow. Yeah.
1: I think human intuition tells all of us that already. And the reason I say that this study makes me a little uncomfortable because it feels like they tried to dial up all these different metrics to figure out, okay, but how can we make them like it anyway? if we're going to
2: almost in defense of AI-generated art?
1: Or? And this is from the Wharton School in Pennsylvania in the United States.
2: Oh, a lot of business implications.
1: Yeah. So if businesses around the world are going to be using AI in a way that gets closer and closer to the things we feel are uniquely human, so the arts, really, and not necessarily the utilitarian things, that is clear. We human beings are fine with utilitarian applications. If AI tells me how to plug in my new device and make it work, we're fine with that.
2: Yeah,
1: that's fine. But in the realm of poetry, stay away, right? So how do we get them to like it anyway? That was kind of the purpose of this. And they did a lot of different things. 16 different little experiments in total, 27,000 people grouped into five clusters. I'm going to talk about the clusters because that's what matters in this case. And the first cluster of experiments that they did here was trying to dial up things like emotionality or dial it down. If it's more emotional or less emotional.
2: So they're prompting the AI write a poem that's very emotive or...
1: Right, yeah, right. Okay. And as you would kind of expect, when you find out that that's then very emotional and created by AI, right? People don't like that.
2: Yeah,
1: people, no, please don't do that. They also did that with...
2: Talk about revulsion, yeah.
1: Yeah, they also did that with negativity. What if it's positive, a positive story versus a negative story? People really don't like negative fiction, written dark stuff written by AI. And I can kind of intuitively understand why. It's like you've got this machine making the world darker, or at least fictionally, the way I experience it.
2: Yeah.
1: They also then went from poetry into prose. They thought, well, okay, there's probably a difference. If you're going to have AI generate books that people read or buy and consume, people will probably dislike it if the AI uses the I form, the first person form. I walked outside and it was a beautiful sunny day.
2: Shut up.
1: Yeah, no, you didn't. No, you didn't. Your software, that's not true. And so if you're going to do it, then probably the third person. And that turned out to be slightly true, that people preferred if it's going to be AI, then the third person. Yeah. And then they tried something else. What if it's not about people? So they had three, and I'm just going to read the first one here. Three different examples where first it was a person, and it goes like this. As the mid-July day began with the sounds of distant lawnmowers and children playing, the gentle sunrise kissed the well-maintained suburban homes in the peaceful neighborhood. Alex made his way to Grandma Hazel's home, located at the end of a peaceful cul-de-sac, a 10-minute bike ride from his own. Okay, that's the human condition. It keeps going on. I'm not going to read the rest of it. The animal condition. As the mid-July day began with the sounds of distant lawnmowers and children playing, the gentle sunrise kissed the well-maintained suburban homes in the peaceful neighborhood. Alex, a diligent border collie, made his way to Grandma Hazel's house. I don't know how that even works. Located at the end of a peaceful cul-de-sac, a 10-minute scamper from his own doghouse. Uh-huh. Right? And then the third one goes like this. As the day began, the children playing, the gentle double sunrise. Keep in mind, we had one sunrise before. The gentle double sunrise over the planet Zebon in the Zorlax galaxy kissed the well-maintained suburban homes in the peaceful neighborhood. We're in alien territory here. And it turns out that what they expected was kind of true.
2: Of those three texts, people like the last one the most?
1: Yes.
2: Okay.
1: So if AI is going to write fiction, it's more okay for it to be about aliens and slightly less okay to be about dogs, maybe, and definitely not really okay if you're going to try to talk about human beings. Right? We reject that. And they kept dialing that up even more and went to robots and were almost most happy, you could say.
2: That's what I was going to say. So if it's about bots, then you could delude yourself into thinking that that AI understands more about bots than I do. Because I guess the thing that you value about a writer is that he or she understands what he or she is writing about.
1: Well, and there I would be okay with the I form. As I got turned on today by my owner.
2: I am a bot. If I is a bot, then fine. But not if I as a human being. Shut up, man.
1: My dusty CPU was...
2: A disciplined collie or what?
1: Yeah.
2: Or diligent.
1: So they had... that. Like I said, we were just in part one there. I'm not going to go as detailed through all the other ones. But some of the other things they looked at is, what if you have a sort of hybrid scenario? Hey, this was a human being fundamentally writing this, but with the assistance of AI... People do not like that. And the conclusion after all of these studies is there is just a gigantic penalty. And that's kind of made me happy There's a gigantic penalty for disclosing the fact that something that we consider a very human form of art was created by a machine. And what the authors of this paper say at the very end here is that this emerging body of research suggests that consumers stand to garner enjoyment and value from AI-generated creative goods if only they remain unaware that AI was involved in the creation process. In this way, AI disclosure presents a thorny dilemma. Creators cannot be transparent about using AI in producing creative content without undermining appreciation for that very content, unless there are ways to reduce AI disclosure penalties.
2: The takeaway then is for all the people writing fiction out there, and I hope that you're not using an LLM or ChatGPT or AI to do your creative writing. But if you are, do not tell anyone about it. Is that the takeaway?
1: Unfortunately, that is a conclusion. And part of the reason I want to talk about this is we talked months ago about a separate study which was using an earlier version of ChatGPT, 3.5 in that case. And in these experiments, they used various versions of ChatGPT 4 point something. Mm-hmm. And what that study months ago had already made clear is we can't tell. We human beings cannot tell, usually. If you get a book and you start flipping through the pages, you're not going to know if it was assisted. So we know we can't tell. We know that kind of morally there should be a disclosure, I think. If there's an author publishing a book and they've used AI, I feel like there should be a moral obligation to do so. And yet what this shows is we're probably not going to have that happen. Because it would.
2: Because you have no chance. If you tell people this is AI, they're not going to consume it.
1: Right.
2: They're not going to read it.
1: Right.
2: And I'd be getting angry at you, probably.
1: I'd be interested in what our listeners have to say on this, because this doesn't present a solution. It presents a dilemma.
2: Speaking of dilemmas, we are going to take a look at some of the, maybe the most important social dilemma that exists. And in order to do that, we're going to go to a zoo, hang out with chimpanzees, and ruminate on yogurt?
1: Yogurt.
3: Hi, my name is Kirsten Sutherland. I'm a comparative psychologist interested in cooperation, the evolution of cooperation. And I recently published a paper on chimpanzees in common pool resource dilemmas. Basically, we shoot food towards the chimpanzees from this ledge here.
2: You shoot food at them?
3: So food goes in here and then...
1: Am I imagining things, or are these chimpanzees now coming over because they heard you do that?
2: We got 1, 2, 3, 4, 5, 6. Six of them running over, that one with the baby on his back?
3: There's 17 in the group, yeah.
1: This pinball machine gun thing that shoots food out to them is an extension, kind of, or is thematically connected to a paper that was just published in Communication Psychology. Yeah. Let's start there before we try to understand what's going on now. What was the primary conclusion of that work?
3: Yeah, so basically I wanted to study a group-level social dilemma, so a situation where what's best for the individual is in conflict with what's best for the group. Okay, picture a pool containing 1 kilogram of 10% fat Greek yogurt, and there is a lid balanced on top of the pool with a number of sticks holding up the lid. And there were always the same number of sticks as there were individuals. So if there were 4 chimps, there were 4 sticks, 2 chimps, 2 sticks. And there always had to be 1 stick left in the pool to hold the lid up. So herein lies a dilemma where they can't all be eating at the same time. At least one of them has to be delaying their gratification for the benefit of the group.
1: Really random question. Greek yogurt? Are we're sure that every chimpanzee loves that equally?
3: Yeah, I did taste preference tests. I would have much rather used tomato passata, intense chopped tomatoes, you know, like a thick tomato base sauce.
2: Mm-hmm. Mm. I'm totally with the chimps on this. I like yogurt way better.
3: I was buying it all myself from the supermarket, and like sometimes they only have, you know, 5 tubs of 10% fat Greek yogurt in the fridge, and so I'd have to buy those and then go to another supermarket and get more. And I'm doing all of this before 8 a.m. to get to the zoo on time. And then the person in my local supermarket said to me once, "Oh, you buy a lot of yogurt." And I was like, "Yeah." I think I said, "It's for my work." Because my German level was such that if I said, "It's for the monkeys at the zoo," I thought that would invite more questions that I was not able to answer.
2: And you said tolerant groups were the best at this? How did you observe that?
3: Yeah, it's more about the relationships between the individuals in the group. We found that broadly tolerance had a positive effect on the latency until resource collapse, so how long until the lid closed. And we also found that if the highest ranked individual in the group had the lowest relative payoff in the group, so if the one individual that was sitting out more happened to be the highest ranked individual, this was predictive of group success.
1: If the most powerful in the group is also very altruistic toward the group, is willing to give up his or her yogurt just because they have, I don't know, they're a good-natured chimp, then the group's going to have much more success with getting, what, spoonfuls of yogurt.
3: Yeah, sure. I think altruism's a strong word. It could also just be apathy or maybe an absence of competition in that combination. So like a very competitive dominant would go in and take the stick immediately, and one that can tolerate others having it, the group's going to do better overall.
2: And one of these chimps had to make this decision, or was there pressure on that chimp? "Hey, look, you're not going to get any yogurt this time, buddy." And you're just going to like that. Or how did it work?
3: Well, yeah, we really expected, so chimpanzees are very hierarchical. They have quite a clear linear dominance hierarchy. We expected the one that was often sitting out to be the lowest ranker. They maybe wouldn't want to approach because the others are eating. And we did see this, but in those cases, the higher ranking ape would just take 2 sticks. So it actually works much better if the dominant is the one who wants to sit out.
1: Why look at this? Why put a bunch of yogurt in front of 2 or 4 chimpanzees?
3: I don't want to sound too grandiose, but a lot of the most pressing problems that humanity is currently collectively dealing with are essentially social dilemmas.
2: And what could we four, if we're sitting here in front of our yogurt, what could we learn from those chimpanzees for how to solve some of these social dilemmas that you're talking about?
3: Well, I think we could all be more tolerant. That's definitely a nice message. But I really think the more interesting thing about this study is that it highlights how chimpanzee cooperation is quite different from human cooperation. We found that the most successful groups, very clearly, are getting unequal payoffs. There's always one who gets very little. So the human concept of fairness or the importance of fairness is not there.
2: It's almost like the concept of human fairness is getting in the way of us solving our problems? Because it seems like the chimps are able to do it because one guy gets screwed, or one of them has the unequal payout. And we don't do that. Human groups can't do that because we're so fair. Is that somehow stymieing our ability to solve some of these dilemmas?
3: Yeah, maybe in some situations, but I think that mechanism exists so that we can cooperate. We are much more cooperative than chimpanzees. Like, I met all you guys for the first time 30 minutes ago, and we're not fighting. We're not like clawing each other's faces off.
2: Yet.
3: Yeah, we'll see. Because people don't tolerate unfairness, it motivates people to be fair in situations where we need to cooperate. It's not so easy to exploit people.
2: And that would mean if in the human world, if it were clear that hierarchy had been established, this country will get the resources and that country will always get screwed, that would make it easier for us to solve our problems, but would be fundamentally unfair. I mean, it's almost like a question of what's better, to have our problems solved or for everything to be fair and to be like permanently in a quagmire?
3: I mean, have you heard the term the tragedy of the commons? It comes from this paper, Garrett Hardin, in like 1970 or 79 maybe. Hardin basically talks about, or he mentions that privatization is a solution to the tragedy of the commons. If you make it so that only an exclusive group or set of individuals can access a resource, it won't be destroyed. But this is unjust. And there's a quote from this article, "Injustice is preferable to total ruin," or something like that. I don't know. It's very situational. It depends on a number of factors. And there's a reason it's a social dilemma. Like, there's no satisfactory solution.
1: And that was Kirsten Sutherland, who did a lot of the work she was talking about there with the Max Planck Institute for Evolutionary Biology, spending a couple weeks there, as I understood it, on a kind of Spartan platform, brick.
2: Looking down at the chimps, 17 chimpanzees at the Arnhem Burgers Zoo in Arnhem, the Netherlands.
1: Burger meaning citizen in that case. Yeah.
2: If you guys are ever rolling through the eastern Netherlands, wow, a visit to that zoo should be on your list.
1: And the rainforest cafeteria?
2: They create five different ecosystems that are believable when you're walking through the rainforest part. Like you said, you've been over there.
1: Oh, that put me instantly back in Malaysia. In the jungles of Malaysia, it wasn't just the humidity. There's a certain combination of smells.
2: Yeah, because of all the native birds that they have inside this ecosystem, you feel like you're there. What a discussion! And there was one thing that you guys couldn't have gotten from listening to our words, because it for me the profound impact came from watching the chimps, the chimpanzees, and the way that one of them, after the feeding began, he took out a bamboo stick. I could see that it was bamboo because of the color. When bamboo dries up, it becomes yellow. He took that cane and started whipping one of the other chimpanzees for no apparent reason. And then we asked, why did he do that?
1: It was so shockingly violent.
2: Why did
1: violent?
2: He do that? Yeah. And Kirsten so matter-of-factly said, oh, that's just what they do. He's establishing, he's the alpha, he's the dominant one, the strongest one, I guess.
1: Oh, and here I have to...
2: And he was just, he just does that from time to time.
1: Here I have to jump in, because after we left, I received a message on Telegram from Kirsten. I've been communicating with her beforehand and then after. And it was a female.
2: Female.
1: Female doing the whipping. Yeah, you and I had both kind of defaulted to assuming that it was a male. Just
2: that's even better. But she said that was one of the dominant chimpanzees, and they just do that from time to time in order to establish that hierarchy that she was talking about, because that hierarchy allows them to solve these problems. Then I'll take the problems, because that we were laughing about how that caning happened, because it seemed so. It was so inexplicable why that chimp did that. And that's just the way that things do that. I'll take the problems and living. I would rather live in a world where that doesn't happen. We're not allowed to do that because it's unfair and it's ridiculous. It's ridiculously unfair. I want that world where that doesn't happen to us, or where I'm not allowed to, if I am the dominant one, and I'm clearly not, but where it would be completely okay for me just to go and whip someone? Because after we saw that, for the hour afterwards, we were laughing about it and imagining as we walked through the zoo, just taking a cane and whipping the people around us just to establish our dominance. Thank God we aren't that.
1: Yeah.
2: I mean, I remember back in university, there was this one philosopher who wrote about the master-slave dialectic in human relations. And the masters in our world are the ones that were able to engage in this fight for life and death, the ones that weren't afraid to fight. And I remember thinking, that's not going to work, Hegel. That is not going to work. And we went through some totalitarian regimes and some pretty awful stages of history that have proven it. We are better than that. We are better than the chimpanzees.
1: That's kind of the question still, though.
2: For the rant.
1: No, in my mind, are we? Or is the chimp picking up the stick Obviously, that's not happening in the DW cafeteria. That would be madness if we're all eating and somebody sees my soup and wants my soup and just and whips me in the back.
2: Yeah.
1: That it doesn't happen there.
2: Yeah.
1: But we, I guess I'll leave it as a question for all of you, because Kirsten, very, very respectfully stuck to the science. She didn't want to speculate and talk about, you know, global affairs. But are we better than that at the highest levels of human interaction at the nation state level, or is it a reflection of a bunch of chimpanzees whipping each other and trying to get the most out of the yogurt bowl? That's still, for me, it's the reason I drove there. I don't have the answer to it yet. And that's okay. Do you out there? If so, let us know. SU@DW.com.
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1: To some, AI chatbots are helpful tools. 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
4: From CBC News, The World This Hour, I'm Claude Feig, and we begin in Toronto. A scene of panic as thousands of people run for cover at a street festival. An exchange of gunfire late yesterday evening left two people dead and four others injured. Toronto City Councillor Josh Matlow.
5: I've seen people just confused, scared. I've seen some kids just crying with each other. This is an absolutely horrific experience for everyone.
4: Police have yet to make any arrest. CBC Toronto reporter Lorenda Redicop describes the scramble for safety.
6: At first, people didn't seem to know what was happening. And then everybody started running, jumping over barriers in order to get into any store or any safe location that they could. Clearly, this had been a shooting. I've spoken to some people who said that they saw someone after they were shot. I did see emergency personnel working on that person. Lots of people who are really shaken up here. Police have really expanded the scene, and they have a command center here. They also had earlier a big emergency task force vehicle, officers with the large guns who have still been on scene here.
4: The CBC's Lorenda Redicop reporting. The month-old truce between Washington and Tehran has collapsed into a dangerous cycle of military strikes. Overnight, Iranian missiles targeted U.S. allied countries across the Gulf. Julia Chapman has more from London.
7: Footage released by Iran appears to show missiles being launched overnight. Kuwait, Bahrain, Jordan, Oman, Qatar, and the UAE were all targeted. This was Tehran's response to American attacks, with the U.S. military saying it hit 140 Iranian targets. It follows an attack against a Cyprus-flagged container ship in the Strait of Hormuz. The crew had to be rescued, but one member is still missing. Iran says the vessel used an unauthorized route. It has declared the waterway closed until the end of U.S. interference. The latest violence casts fresh doubt on the ceasefire signed last month. President Donald Trump says the agreement is dead, and Iran's chief negotiator says this is the end of one-sided deals. Iran and the U.S. blame each other for the violence that has upended the Memorandum of Understanding. Trump says he is open to dialogue. Julia Chapman, CBC News, London.
4: Qatar is entering a four-day period of national mourning. Sheikh Hamad bin Khalifa Al Thani died this morning at the age of 74. He was known as the Father Emir and transformed the small Gulf nation into one of the world's richest countries and global diplomatic players. He ruled for 18 years before abdicating to his son in 2013. Prime Minister Mark Carney is in Calgary today on the final day of the stampede ahead of an October referendum where Albertans will weigh their future in Canada. Rafi Bujakanyan has more.
8: Prime Minister Mark Carney, decked out in the requisite cowboy hat, stopped by fans for selfies.
9: Thank you very much.
8: He does get one note from someone in the crowd about how he's wearing sneakers instead of... But footwear may be the last thing on his mind. In months, Albertans head to the polls in a referendum to decide whether or not their province should stay in Canada or have another eventual vote on secession. Some at the Stampede say they want to see more of that.
10: It's important to be a part of major events in our country and support coast to coast. But at the end of the day, the unity part of it is we've got a lot of major projects that should have been done years ago.
8: One of those is a new pipeline from Alberta to the West Coast, financed mostly by a federal Crown corporation should the major projects office in Ottawa give it a nod of approval. Rafi Bujikan, on CBC News, Calgary.
4: And that is your World This Hour. For CBC News, I'm Claude Fay.
0: Good morning, I'm Saroja Coelho. This is CBC Radio 1. From WNYC Studios, up next, we have the New Yorker Radio Hour. 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
11: Welcome to The New Yorker Radio Hour. I'm David Remnick. DOGE, the so-called Department of Government Efficiency, has officially been terminated. Its July 4th sunset date was part of the original Trump executive order that created the agency. And Elon Musk, the chainsaw-wielding leader of DOGE, oversaw the dismantling of USAID, which used to provide life-saving medical and nutritional programs all around the world. Musk, who recently became the world's first trillionaire, claims there's no evidence that a single person died after the Trump administration canceled more than 80% of USAID's programs, cutting basic health care access to some 95 million people.
12: All right, it's Monday in America, and Elon Musk is having a stage 5 meltdown on Twitter over Congressman Ro Khanna.
13: That's right. The world's richest person has spent all day tweeting going after me. Why? Because I cited an academic study that his DOGE cuts may lead to the deaths of millions of children overseas.
14: Musk says no one can name a single person who died, quote, not a single name. And he also tried to claim that USAID is responsible for COVID and the Russian invasion of Ukraine.
15: Trump was fixated on USAID and its spending, which is a little surprising given it amounted to less than 1% of the federal budget. Yet, Trump and Elon Musk quickly dismantled the agency, with Elon at one point proudly tweeting he'd spent the weekend feeding USAID into the wood chipper.
11: Atul Gawande was the assistant administrator for global health at USAID until he stepped down the same week that Donald Trump stopped U.S. foreign assistance. Gawande says an estimated 700,000 people have already died as a result of these cuts. Back in 2025, I first spoke to Atul, who writes for The New Yorker, when USAID was being targeted. And over a year later, I wanted to check back in with him to see what's happened in the aftermath. Atul, Elon Musk claims there's no evidence at all that DOGE cuts to USAID led to even a single death. He tweeted that, and I'm quoting here, that no validated medical funding was stopped and that legitimate life-saving funding continued. And you've replied saying that the reduction in life-saving aid has already led to no less than 700,000 deaths. How do you come to that number, and how do you imagine he came to his conclusion?
16: The 700 plus thousand that have been estimated to have died at the end of a year since the USAID closure comes from a couple of different sources. One is a Boston University estimate. A separate one comes from an international study published in The Lancet looking at the impact USAID had over the last 20 years, saving 92 million lives, and projecting based on the cuts that have occurred, mm-hmm. how many deaths have occurred. And they came up with a very similar number. This is what pissed off Elon Musk. Ro Khanna cited the estimates that 4.5 million children, just children, would die by the end of 2030. The precision of the numbers is a question, but it's clear it's at minimum tens of thousands in 2025 and very likely hundreds of thousands.
11: This is an enormous number. So I think it would be worth specifying what people wear. People dying of what? Maybe if you could, you know, put some more specificity on this, that it ceases to be just a gigantic number.
16: Yeah, a big part of what USAID did was humanitarian response, disaster relief for tens of millions of people who are fleeing war or in conflict zones or were driven out by floods and those kinds of things. WHO estimates that where 80 million people were reached by emergency health services in 2024, that number in 2025 dropped by more than 50 million people. That included, for example, 14 million people who were victims of severe acute malnutrition. 2.5 million of them were children, like a peanut bar that gives you your calories for the day, distributed by community health workers that the U.S. manufactured but was cut off. That cut the death rate to less than 1%. That's just one category. Another one is childbirth. You know, many of these people who are being forced out of their homes are pregnant. They deliver thousands of babies and die when they have no services. Another example is Ukraine was the biggest single beneficiary of aid, and that was energy infrastructure that kept heat going. It was services for 3.5 million children and pregnant women displaced from their homes. I could go into the HIV story, I could go into the TB story, I could go into the ways that USAID was ensuring vaccines were going out in the world. We're not even beginning to see the vaccine preventable deaths, the HIV deaths, the TB deaths rise. We know these are only going to grow with time.
17: Atul, there's a great deal of discussion about the number 700,000 and the mortality data itself. Help me on that.
16: One of the complaints is these are projections, and therefore the projections are fake. When will we actually know what the child mortality rates are? It's going to be a while. The U.S. was the provider of some of the best, highest quality data in the world out of USAID, which was dismantled. The inspectors general that would be doing audits and investigations to show what systems were broken, they fired the inspector general at USAID and have intimidated the IGs from doing those kinds of investigations. And so the result is, in the best of circumstances, we will have data over the next 2 to 3 years. This is not like deaths of war where there are mass graves. You have a jump in child mortality from 3% to 4%. That's a 1/3 jump. And yet, when you're in a community that has a 97% survival rate versus a 96% survival rate, you don't feel it. And you don't see it just from people walking around. We've been compiling a tracker. I have put together a team of a group of reporters and journalists that have been compiling all of these reports. And already, they have documented not only the systems have gone down, but 1,200 different individually identified people who have directly died from the shutdown of foreign aid.
17: Musk defenders have responded saying that the United States shouldn't be responsible for taking care of people around the world. What do you say to that argument?
16: When JFK argued for USAID, he was arguing that assistance abroad, first and foremost, was also assistance to the United States itself.
18: This is a tremendous source of influence for a president of the United States in exerting the power of this country in a way which serves our security and the long-range security of the countries that are involved. If we did not have this program, our voice would not be as distinct. So that this is very essential.
16: One is the direct benefit to the United States of eradicating polio in the world, eradicating outbreaks. We were the driver of eradicating smallpox, interestingly, with Russia as the instigator of the idea. This was rooted in the Marshall Plan, the idea that we would, instead of pillaging the world around us as they were defeated in war or weakened, we would invest in their liberty, invest in their economic capacity, invest in their survival. And the result was trade partners of the United States received assistance from the United States along the way, whether it was Germany or South Korea or then India or then places like Mexico and Latin America. And now we see Africa starting to become middle income along the way. Total foreign aid from the United States was in the $60 billion range, got cut more than 60%. And then what was left has been sort of turned into give me your critical minerals or I won't give you HIV drugs. This goes hand in hand with an approach that says we don't cooperate in the world, we try to dominate. USAID couldn't be more opposite in its approach to the world.
17: You mentioned JFK. Let me mention RFK Jr. I haven't heard that much about him in this context. What has he been doing with the CDC and other agencies that fall under Health and Human Services, his agency? What's he had to say about all this?
16: First of all, he's reached beyond HHS by stepping in to block foreign assistance with the White House backing for vaccines around the world. But within the HHS, CDC is hollowed out as an organization capable of acting abroad or at home in public health. More than a quarter of their staffing has been removed. Their laboratories have been shuttered, significant parts of them. The vaccine advisory committees needed to approve vaccines are not functioning at this point, and it's going to take a while to recover that. CDC can recover it because they still have an institution. They still have budgets that can be restored. It will take a while to build the expertise and infrastructure. USAID is a shell and will be hard to bring back. It will take time for countries to trust that every election does not become a change in the goals in the first place. It takes, you know, years to eradicate polio, years to build their surveillance for pandemics, years to reduce malnutrition in the world. And if we're divided about that and that becomes political fodder, then the institutions can't function. We won't be able to make a way forward. So I'd say the number one thing to restoring capacity is getting back to a place that we believe that these kinds of institutions are what we all want.
17: Atul, you can't read anybody's mind, but what was Elon Musk's motivation when it came to cutting USAID so severely?
16: The approach of DOGE was like the approach he's taken with companies like Twitter. Take over, slash and burn. If anything's broken, we'll fix it after. And that was continues to this day to be his argument.
17: So his vanity, the vanity of an efficiency expert.
16: Only he's destroying in the name of efficiency and left no efficiency behind at all. And he came in believing you could cut $2 trillion out of government. And it hit the shoals of USAID, this obscure agency accounting for less than $10 per American taxpayer per month. And within weeks, suddenly it became apparent that there would be massive loss of life. And it made the enterprise incredibly unpopular. He thought this was going to be, you know, a weekend and we'll move on. And it didn't turn out to be the case at all.
17: I wonder if you could give a specific example of a program that went down in flames in this effort and what the effect of its destruction has been in concrete terms.
16: The TB program, which dealt with a long-term effort to try to reverse what is still the biggest infectious killer in the world. And there are drug-resistant strains that are now evading our current arsenal of TB drugs. That work involved a project that I was part of that brought chest X-rays that were read by an AI reader for countries that didn't have a radiologist. You would screen, get a molecular test the same day, and be able to be put on treatment and follow up so that you stay on your medicines, because you have to stay on your medicines for a year. Those trials, the innovation was stopped. The programs to roll out the innovations that have been created were stopped in South Africa, in Mozambique, in other places like that, where you had high rates of TB, and they have now seen the tuberculosis deaths starting to rise. The cases have grown by multiples, and they had the names of people who've died.
17: A couple of things happened financially in the world in the last 2 weeks. The first is that we have now conclusively discovered that the President of the United States, who we have to say is the person most responsible for this, has enriched his family by, at the very least, a couple of billion dollars in cryptocurrency scams that have taken hold while he's president, that enrich him and his family. And Elon Musk has become the world's first trillionaire in the history of humanity, the first trillionaire. When you think about this, what possibly motivates these two unbelievably wealthy human beings to exact such, what seems to me and certainly seems to you, ruthless destruction on programs that, for with all their flaws, and all programs have flaws, such ruthless destruction on the health of humanity? What could possibly motivate them? And here I'm enlisting someone who's a surgeon as a possible psychiatrist.
16: Let me put it this way. In the memorandums of understanding that they now make with countries where they are putting some foreign assistance in, you don't see commitment to goals like we're going to reduce the overall mortality for children in the world. We're going to stop neglected tropical diseases that the U.S. has led the way in eliminating conditions that ranged from leprosy to river blindness. It's unimaginable that this is a group of people who would commit to such goals. They see them as woke. They see them as signs of weakness instead of taking a ruthless, their view of the world.
17: Wait. How is it woke to save the lives of children? Is it because they're not white European children in the main?
16: The worldview, the actions that you see, are that you believe the world is an amoral, ruthless, Mad Max world of the dominators and the dominated. And it is woke to believe that we can come together and solve problems. It is naivete, and worse, it's a distraction from the fact that we're in a battle, and the world is governed by those who are strong, dominating the weak.
17: I'm speaking with Atul Gawande, former assistant administrator for global health at USAID. He's also a surgeon, a professor of health policy, and a longtime contributor to The New Yorker. This is The New Yorker Radio Hour.

0: This is the New Yorker Radio Hour. I'm David Remnick. USAID was originally established by President Kennedy in 1961. It helped eradicate smallpox in the 70s. And since 2003, it's provided HIV and AIDS treatments that have saved some 26 million lives. In recent years, it helped save more than 9 million children through vaccine access. And it also helped eradicate wild polio in Africa in 2020. I'm speaking with Atul Gawande, someone who's very familiar with the successes of USAID over the years. He was an assistant administrator for global health at the agency before stepping down in January of 2025. Let's return to our conversation. I had never had the impression that Trump voters wanted this, that Trump voters were voting for Trump the first time, the second time, or the third time, because they wanted to see aid to really disadvantaged populations all around the world dry up and disappear, leading to hundreds of thousands of deaths.
1: I couldn't agree more. That has been extremely unpopular. As the word filtered out of abandoning HIV patients, people in clinical trials, you name it, the U.S., across both parties and independents, reacted with horror.
0: What is your sense of how reversible this is? In other words, how much more damage is going to be done, and how much is it possible to put this terrible genie back in its bottle, if that's the right metaphor?
1: It's so unpopular that both Republicans and Democrats in Congress and the Senate voted for restoring the budget for foreign aid. They also refused to end and close down USAID completely. So it exists on paper. And they want the president and his officials to spend the funds on the things they specified. The power of the purse includes instructing the executive branch. It's already become apparent to the administration that they need these functions after all. They are now attempting to rehire into the State Department disaster assistance teams that were dismantled, but they have none of the infrastructure we had with offices around the world and embassies, depots that had stockpiles ready to go. And it's not clear they have the intent, but they know that it's unpopular, so they're trying to say we're doing some of this stuff.
0: So let's assume the best thing happens and the money is restored, infrastructure is rebuilt. And in the end, what will be the damage report for this adventure in DOGE?
1: It's already public man-made death. We're at hundreds of thousands of dead. We're seeing the signs of reversal of gains in HIV. I just received information from the African Neonatal Network,

0: deaths.
1: It's millions of deaths.
0: Earlier, I asked you to be a psychiatrist. Now I'm asking you to be a political analyst, and both things are asking a lot. Who will be held accountable by either the law or, more likely, history in this episode? And let's hope it's a limited episode. How will the amount of destruction and death be accounted? And what effect do you think it'll have on the lives of those responsible for executing this?
1: I think that's the reason why Elon Musk, the same month he's been made a trillionaire, is screaming online and aloud at congressmen and others and responding to things that I put online, is because he believes he's going to be held accountable by history. Trump routinely asks publicly and reported privately about whether he's going to hell or not. And the anger that is so directed at those who suggest there has been public man-made death, the anger comes from the cognitive dissonance between what they want to think they are, world dominators, people who will be remembered in history as having done good. They can't countenance the image that is suggested by this, which is that they are monsters.
0: Atul, you were just in South Sudan or not long ago. Tell me, why were you there in the first place, and what were you trying to find out?
1: The United States has been instrumental in supporting its very establishment as a country. It's the youngest country in the world. It has still unresolved political issues and conflicts that have left people very vulnerable, and providing aid against suffering has been a key thing that the United States did. The sub-counties I visited where these primary healthcare centers were did not have intact government services otherwise.
0: Who did you talk to?
1: Well, I met with, first of all, a woman named Angelina David-Duer, who is the clinical manager in the county for the International Rescue Committee clinics. She was overseeing the clinics that were shut down and could tell me exactly what happened.
2: Yes, I got a call that the manager, the health manager, James Cohn, sent a boat to go and pick me, because I was not aware that something is going to happen. I was just carrying out my normal duty. So I was called by phone, Angelina, you prepare your things, your call back. I say, what happened? Why? I have not finished my work. Say, no. The information came from the head office that we have to stop what we are doing. And any spending on that project should stop. Then I say, okay. I went and packed my thing. Came to the boat, I came to Gany, here. When I reached, at evening, I was called by the health manager and field manager, Angeline, this is what happened. So this is an stop order, not from IRC, not from South Sudan, it's from where we are getting the funding that we should stop. And that order come from the president of the United States.
1: You know, it was a complete shutdown. And a scramble, because there were medicines and other things on the shelves they didn't want looted, so they had to get out to these places, and they're very far away. You have to travel, in some cases, 7-8 hours in order to get to the extent of what's there. I then went and visited some of those facilities, and I connected with her help to the sub-county chiefs. They're called the PIAM administrators, who keep their own records of deaths. So one of the things I found was that their own records showed that they are measuring an overall tenfold increase in child and adult deaths.
0: A tenfold increase?
1: Yes.
0: A tenfold increase. And how much of that increase can be put at the feet of DOGE and the cutting of American aid?
1: I can't exactly parse it out, but a huge amount of it, you know, went from 42 deaths in those 7 sub-counties for children, for example, over 2 years, 2023 to 2024. And those deaths rose to 214 that they recorded. I also met with villagers and learned of dozens of cases of direct effects. I'll give you an example. So one was a woman I met in a community called Machar, and her name was

0: Yajek guy Gol. Her niece was staying with her, a two-year-old girl who developed what the symptoms of a pneumonia. The clinic that would have been there to take the girl to was no longer there. In order to travel, she had to go 3 hours walking and by canoe.
1: So when they start problem from here, every minute they stop, then they give water. Till they reach almost to the nearest, to the near facility, then the lady stop, the girl stop taking the water at all. She cannot able to swallow.
0: The girl arrived alive. They were, you know, attempted to do resuscitation.
1: They try like pump, giving some air to support her in breathing. Till now the child twice start diarrhea-ing, start passing stool, coming out alone. And then from there, the breathing now is reduces, the breathing reduces slowly. Then the nurse came again and checked the breathing, trying to check how the child is breathing until the last breath. And then she told the nurse, now this child is no longer breathing.
0: She had already gone into organ failure and died. Completely avoidable. And I found numerous cases like these.
2: I have to say, not only must this make you beyond furious, the people there, their attitude toward the United States must be transformed, no?
0: It's heartbreaking and devastating to see the people we've abandoned. They first and foremost are furious at their own government. These are people led by leaders who've been at war with each other for now on and off for a couple of decades. Part of our role there has been to be a steady force of support against suffering. America is loved there, and that has not faded.
2: How is that possible?
0: Because we've generally been there, and there is belief that we have not yet completely abandoned them, that we may yet come back. They know Trump has done it. When I left, however, this is the first time I've seen this, there was someone from China Aid. You know, China has rebranded their agency in providing cooperation and assistance. They've now called it China Aid. And there was an official coming to visit to offer their capabilities.
2: Let's say that in the best scenario, the system is reconstructed. What will that require? And if the best scenario comes about, what do you think ultimately the death toll will be?
0: You know, my parents came from India, and India was a place of starvation and recurrent droughts. And with support that lasted a quarter century, emerged after the Green Revolution and food aid as a place that was a food exporter and a breadbasket to the world. And if we're not committed to this fundamental proposition, then nothing happens. If we are committed, as we were, as the vast majority of Americans were for six decades, then incredible things happen. And I think you can see reversal. You know, if we believed in it today, we could stop this from being at millions. The only reason I predict that it gets to seven figures is because we're so deeply divided over everything right now as a country that we'll halt worsening the damage, but it'll take joint effort to actually stop it and regain our momentum.
2: Well, Atul, I'm sure we'll check in with you again as this terrible saga continues. And I want to thank you for all the extraordinary work you've done and you continue to do. Atul Gawande, thank you.
0: Thank you.
2: Atul Gawande is former assistant administrator for global health at USAID. You can find his writing at newyorker.com. Now, in a term that further redrew the boundaries of executive power, the Supreme Court handed down landmark rulings this year on voting rights, transgender athletes, and birthright citizenship. Our contributing writer, Ruth Marcus, covers the courts and the rule of law under Trump. And she recently spoke with The New Yorker's Political Scene podcast about this very consequential term.
3: We have a court that is willing to check Trump on his most extreme things. And we also have a very conservative court that is willing to enable Trump and, frankly, enable other presidents. This is not a Trump-loving court as much as it's an executive-loving court.
2: You can listen to that full conversation with Ruth Marcus on The New Yorker's Political Scene podcast. This is The New Yorker Radio Hour. Stick around.

0: This is the New Yorker Radio Hour. I'm David Remnick. It would be an understatement to say that this summer has brought a flurry of incredible sports activity to the city of New York, to the country, and the world. What started with the triumph of my beloved Knicks in the NBA Finals has led to some remarkable tennis showdowns already in Wimbledon and a dramatic and already politicized World Cup tournament. And then there's all the speculation about the fate of 41-year-old LeBron James, the greatest scorer in the history of the league, who may be on the cusp of his NBA swan song.
1: Breaking news out of the NBA. Arsham Sharania reporting that after 8 years, LeBron James, the NBA's all-time leading scorer, will be playing a record 24th season in the NBA, but it will not be with the Los Angeles Lakers. The reaction is pouring in on...
0: To make sense of all the headlines and all the heroics, I sat down with my colleague, New Yorker sports writer Louisa Thomas. Louisa, it's good to talk to you again. The last time we talked was with Vincent Cunningham, all verklempt and hysterical about the Knicks win. And I still think that's the dominant story in sports, possibly for the next, I don't know, decade. What do you think?
2: Nothing else has happened since then.
0: But we're going to let a few other events sneak through the door, namely the World Cup. And I got to say, there are a lot of reasons to be a little... well, I don't know, sheepish about Americanness lately, but that whole Trump episode and the American team, what do you make of it? What a disaster.
2: I mean, it really was a U-turn in good vibes.
0: What compelled the President of the United States to get involved in a red card? And tell us the story.
2: David, are you asking me to wax poetically about the interiority of the President of the United States?
0: Yeah, why not? Why not? Why not?
2: Well, I think Trump had been kind of snoozing through the early part of July. He'd actually been remarkably hands-off about the World Cup. He'd been involved in his, you know, his own 250th celebrations. He had not been at any of the games so far, but... he repeatedly claimed that he did not know what a red card was.
3: Red card. I didn't know what the hell a red card was. When I found out, I said, you got to be kidding.
2: Until that moment.
0: But he had lots of thoughts about it.
2: Yes. He knew that that wasn't a red card, yeah, whatever it was.
0: Generationally, a guy who's 80 years old, who grew up in the New York area, soccer is not his thing. This is a guy who still thinks George Steinbrenner is the owner of the Yankees. And so he gets involved and he protests the red card. And then the team gets their star back, and admittedly, it was not a great call, the red card. And the American team just seemed to go, you know, belly up. What happened out on the field?
2: Well, one thing that happens is that they faced a superior team, yeah, which had not yet happened. Belgium played extremely well. Belgium played like they were motivated to defend not only their honor, but the honor of football. And, you know, it's interesting because the U.S. actually came out a little flat in several of the games, yeah, even in the first game against Paraguay. You know, for the first few minutes, they were pretty disorganized and Paraguay was actually the one with the better chance. But what happened in the first two games, especially, is that they scored early and that seemed to settle them and allowed them to sort of get into their patterns. But in this game, Belgium came out and had an immediate chance. I mean, it was like from kickoff.
4: An electric start. And the USA didn't really take charge, and Belgium did.
2: And I think that that rocked them back after what had been obviously an emotional 24 hours. And then Belgium scored quite quickly. And then it was just like the wheels just not only came off, but like flew into outer space.
4: Belgian celebrations fill the Seattle air as the Red Devils roar into the quarterfinals. United States of America 1, Belgium 4.
0: You know, now that baseball, you know, people are, you know, you've got instant replay about balls and strikes and plays at first base and all the rest. And we have all kinds of video second guessing in other sports. How is that dealt with in football and soccer?
2: What happens is, you know, the use of as known as VAR in soccer, video assisted referee, is extremely controversial and contested among soccer fans, because when it helps your team, it's obviously just objective truth. Right. And when it goes against you, it's misused somehow. But basically, it's the idea, and this is infiltrating sports, all sports really, is that there's this idea that we should get calls right, and we have the technology to do it, so let's try. Basically, there is someone monitoring these TVs, basically, and they have the capacity to slow down or replay. And when something is missed, you know, the referee is alerted that they're going to go to a video review. And in this case, the original call was not even made on the field. But the video review alerted, we're going to review this. And there is a rule that if you step on someone's leg, that's considered quite dangerous, as because it is, you know.
3: Yeah.
2: And there have been cases in which players have just totally kind of flown out of control into players and stepped on their legs and you know, broken them. So in this case, though, in the sort of regular run of play, like in the flow of the game, it was just a sort of typical football challenge. But what happened was when they went to video review, they actually watched the replay over and over. And when you slow these things down, they can look pretty horrific. I mean, there is a photo of Flo, as many people in soccer call him, for the obvious reasons, standing on top of, you know, the Bosnians player, twisted ankle. And that is, you know, pretty uncontrovertible. However, you're actually supposed to watch it as the referee has watched it. So one of the US's objections here was that they had misused VAR by slowing it down and focusing on the still photos instead of watching it as the referee would have watched it, which is a sort of more typical play.
3: This drive toward exactitude, it's kind of like a philosophical question that we that we no longer are going to tolerate the, you know, sort of the ups and downs of the judgment and eyesight of an umpire or a referee. And we're going to get it so absolutely right that you can now have offsides calls determined by a sensor that's in the ball.
2: Yes.
3: How does that work?
2: There are sensors in the ball.
3: Yeah.
2: It works as it sounds. There are sensors in the ball that can measure exactly not only where it is, but if it's been touched. And so there have been several controversial calls where it hasn't looked like it's been touched, but the sensor has kind of flared and maybe it sort of hit a few strands of someone's hair or, you know, maybe someone was offside by a millimeter. And, you know, one of the interesting things here is that there is a very small margin of error for all of these things, but we are not allowed to operate in the gray here. This has been an issue in tennis. This has been an issue in baseball, obviously. This has been an issue in all sorts of sports as we sort of try and figure out what kind of human judgment we want to involve.
3: Now, another big issue with World Cup, before we leave it, is I'm now starting to see, because as you know, trend pieces in journalism, if you have three examples, you're all set to go. Is there a Trump curse? Trump came to see the Knicks in game three. The Knicks lose. He goes to see the Chiefs in the Super Bowl. The Chiefs get obliterated. And now he interferes in the World Cup and the U.S. team really performs poorly. Are you willing to set down the law here and say there's a Trump curse when it comes to sports? Because I
2: was ready
3: absolutely
2: to do it.
3: Am.
2: I was ready to do it after two. You know? Two a series makes.
3: Yeah, there you go.
2: But yes, I mean, I do think, you know, there is some question about whether or not this was just a soccer question. Was the U.S. going to win? But I do think that there was a different kind of energy around the team. There was a different kind of energy around the Belgian team. These are not double blind experiments. We can't go back in time and say what would have happened if they were able to play without this kind of interference. But I can say that, you know, the U.S. coach is very interested in energy. He thinks that everything comes back to like positive, good vibes. And that stuff is sort of usually kind of overlooked because he's such a good tactical coach. But in this case, I think he might be completely right. You know, the energy around this team, it shifted.
3: Yeah, it really did. Now, let's get to very important things. The Knicks, I feel they did not improve substantially during the free agency period. I think they kind of, for financial reasons so and so on, are standing pat. The big news
0: in the NBA action in recent days has been the destiny of the 41-year-old, now former Laker, LeBron James. And the choice seems to be whether he goes to the Cavaliers for a poetic ending of his career or whether he goes to join the Warriors and have fun with Steph Curry. What do you think he'll do?
2: And here I thought you were going to spend the entire segment talking about Mitchell Robinson going to the Celtics.
0: Fare thee well, Mitchell. Don't break your hand. Don't punch any more trucks.
2: I mean, where does my heart go? My heart always goes to poetry. So, I want him to be Odysseus, returning home. But much like Odysseus, I actually think that there is something in LeBron James that always needs to leave. So
0: bye-bye, Penelope.
2: Exactly. I think he really is considering Golden State. I mean, there are other reasons for him to want to go to Golden State. One is, to have fun with Steph Curry, which would be its own kind of poetry.
0: Yeah, watch that.
2: Yeah, for sure. And also it is closer. He has no intention of moving his base camp, back to Akron. He still has family there. He still has roots there, but his life is in LA now, and that's an easier trip from San Francisco than from Ohio.
0: I think you and I and Vincent, even though we're all reduced to tears literally streaming down the face of Vincent Cunningham on our Substack Live final night.
5: Wemby tries a three, puts it up, off the mark. Ananobi the rebound. It's over. It's over. Knick fans, this is not a dream. Your long, long wait has ended. Go ahead and cry after 53 years. The Knicks.
0: We all realize that San Antonio is a great team, and Victor Wembanyama is a fantastic player who's only going to get better. What does he have to do in the offseason to be that much better, particularly in the playoffs? What's the slight missing piece in Wemby that's going to have to come together?
2: Well, one thing that happened is that he played, 20 to 30 minutes during the regular season, and suddenly he was playing 40 minutes a night in high-pressure situations. So one thing is just building up his fitness base. I think, though, that Wemby is a person who is sort of obsessed with the completeness of the game. Keeping his cool. You referred to his penchant for smushing the opposition.
6: This is what frustrated Brunson. Oh, whoa! That should be a flagrant one. I can understand why Brunson, and then Wemby's laughing at it.
0: I think some of that was a little deliberate because he was seen as a little bit soft and a little too nice and a little not badass enough. Mm-hmm. And okay, maybe you don't have to try to break our hero's ankle in the process, but I think some of that might have been deliberate.
2: Yeah, he does do that. And, it's going to be interesting to see because speaking of U-turns on vibes, he went from someone who was universally admired and celebrated almost to being someone who is seen as a great villain. And there is a place for villains in the NBA, for sure.
0: Now, finally, another thing that I was watching was tennis, and I was really taken, really, really moved by Serena's comeback match against this very young, very nervous. It was just very touching to watch this match. Tell me about how you saw that.
2: Oh, yeah. I mean, I was actually surprised by how moved I was, in part because it seems to me that everybody was surprised by Serena coming back. I had been waiting for this day since she had, quote unquote, retired. So I was not at all surprised when she came back. You saw it from the very, there's this kind of ESPN has these cameras everywhere. I mean, it's like absolutely surveilled. And in the hallway where you go from the players' locker room out to the court, they are tracking the players the whole time. And Serena's opponent she did not know where to put her eyes.
0: Right.
2: She had never been in this situation, and she was just like a deer, And Serena, because she has been in this situation so many times. And she very much knew she was on camera, just looked as relaxed as, you know, a lake. And when they stepped out there, I was like, wow, this is moving. But we didn't get, you know, it was sort of a slow build. And just when I thought the match was, you know, going to be over, Serena did the thing that Serena does.
7: That's right.
2: And she started throwing down aces, you know, down break points. She started kind of, in tennis, there's this classic pattern of the big serve followed by the big forehand. And she did one of those, like, you know, and it was just like, I was transported back to 2011 or 2012, you know, yeah. I mean, or
7: earlier.
2: 2002, you know, I mean, it was just one of those moments.
7: It was like muscle memory.
8: Game wins.
9: You don't become one of the greatest athletes of all time for nothing. Champions, champion spirit. And she's in this fight, Serena Williams.
7: But now Serena has knee problems. And do you think this comeback is over just as it started?
2: She has actually announced, or her one of her coaches, Renee Stubbs, who is herself a doubles Grand Slam winner, that she's going to play in the US Open. And hopefully, as long as her knee is okay, she's going to probably play a warm-up event. So do I think it's over? I don't know. I mean, she is not someone who likes to go out on a loss. The problem is in tennis, unless you win the tournament, you go out on a loss. And it's also hard to imagine her going out on a win.
7: It's really, that would be just beyond.
2: Yes.
7: Well, Louisa, it's always a pleasure to talk sports with you. Thank you so much.
2: Always.
7: Louisa Thomas writes the Sporting Scene column for The New Yorker, and you can find her writing on the World Cup, Serena Williams' attempted comeback, and much more at newyorker.com. I'm David Remnick, and that's our program for today. Thanks for listening. See you next time.
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15: 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She showed up just as we imagined. 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She has, like, a, I don't know, those pearls hanging out of your pocket. Her 10 fingernails are each done in a different color.
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0: Good morning. You're listening to North by Northwest. I'm Jeremy Ratt in for Margaret Gallagher. Coming up, music from Anton Arensky and music from Mozart in another edition of In Concert with Paolo Pietropaolo. Of course, we'll check in with Willie Lowry in another edition of World Report here. And of course, joining me now, it's Stephanie Mercier with the headlines.
1: In the news, city officials in New Westminster say they have started a donation center to help support up to 150 people displaced by a large building fire on Friday. And the Life-Saving Society of BC says drowning deaths are up significantly this year compared to last. It's urging the public to take precautions, especially wearing life jackets.
0: Having a look at some temperatures and conditions, Vancouver mostly cloudy and 14 degrees, Victoria mainly sunny and 13 degrees, Prince George cloudy and 9 degrees, and Mackenzie cloudy and 11 degrees.
1: In traffic in Victoria, the city's Pride Parade and Festival will be on today. There will be associated temporary road closures and traffic disruptions in the downtown core and also in the James Bay neighborhood. In Boston Bar, Highway 1 is still open to traffic this morning, but there are lane closures in effect. Speed is limited and there's no stopping in the wildfire zone. At the ferries, no waits at this hour, and at the borders, just about a 5-minute wait in both directions.
0: You know, funny little morning thought, Stephanie, here. I'm starting to think that my favorite coffee method is the French press.
1: Oh, yes. Okay.
0: Yeah. I used to be just a drip machine type of person, and then I remember during the lockdown in 2020, mm-hmm. I had instant coffee that carried me through because that was all I could do. But now, every morning when I have that press, I think just having that physical act of here's the coffee. Here's the morning. It's going to be great.
1: Plus, what size do you use? Like a good size where you get a couple of cups out of it or just a little one?
0: I have a French press that's big enough for a few cups, mm-hmm. but not going to lie, I have a big thermos. So I think I put all of those cups into one.
1: Yeah, well, you need it. You need it these mornings.
0: I do need it. You don't drink coffee, do you?
1: Oh, I drink lots of coffee.
0: Oh, okay.
1: Yes,
0: okay.
1: Many different styles of coffee. I really like the AeroPress if you're looking for a press, but you only get one cup at a time. So
0: okay.
1: You got to do it more than once.
0: I'll give that a whirl. I think maybe I was thinking of, I was thinking that you didn't drink coffee because our lovely Margaret Gallagher drinks lots of tea.
1: That's true. She's not a coffee drinker,
0: but,
1: which I think is crazy.
0: I wish I could be like her. Talk to you soon.
1: Back in a bit.
0: Stephanie Mercier in the Vancouver Newsroom. And having a look at some more temperatures and conditions across the province here, Abbotsford mostly cloudy and 14 degrees, Kelowna mostly cloudy and 12 degrees, Cranbrook mostly cloudy and 18 degrees, and Fort Nelson sunny and 10 degrees. And having a closer look at the BC weather along the north coast, today mainly cloudy with 30% chance of showers, high 16. Tonight partly cloudy, a chance of showers in the evening, low 10. For the Peace region, showers and the risk of a thunderstorm, some gusty winds, a high of 17. Partly cloudy tonight with a chance of evening showers and a low of 10. For the central interior, showers ending early this afternoon, then a mix of sun and cloud, a high of 17. Partly cloudy tonight with a chance of showers and the risk of a thunderstorm, a low of plus 5. For the southeast, mainly cloudy, clearing late this afternoon, a high of 28. Clear tonight with a low of 11. For the southern interior, clearing with a high of 28. Clear tonight with a low of 10. And along the south coast, clouds and a chance of showers this morning, then clearing, a high of 20, clear tonight with a low of 13, Monday, mainly sunny with a high of 23 to 26 inland. And it is now coming up to just a few seconds away from, there you go, 614, 714 Mountain on North by Northwest. 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I'm Jeremy Ratt. Margaret Gallagher will be back with you later this month. And our Sunday morning starts with a very belated birthday. On this day in classical music history, Russian composer Anton Arensky was born July 12th. 1861. He's known for many chamber and piano works, such as this one. This is the first movement of Trio No. 1, Allegro Modulato, as performed by the McPherson Trio.

0: That was the first movement of Allegro Moderato as performed by the McPherson Trio. The composer of that piece, Anton Arensky, was born on this day in 1861. It is now 6:24, 7:24 Mountain. You're listening to North by Northwest on CBC Radio 1. I'm Jeremy Ratt in for Margaret Gallagher. It's pretty rare that classical composers who have been dead for centuries make news headlines, but it happened fairly recently. Paolo Pietropaolo is the host of In Concert on CBC Music, and he's exploring that in a repeat edition of In Concert.
1: One Monday last November, a ceremonial act took place in the St. Thomas Church in Leipzig, in Germany. It was live-streamed on YouTube for anyone to see, and the ceremony consisted of some speeches and the performance of two pieces for organ, one of which you're hearing right now in the background. Now, these are not just any pieces for organ. There was a good reason the performance was live-streamed around the world and called a ceremonial act, because these were two previously undiscovered compositions by none other than Johann Sebastian Bach, the first such Bach relics unearthed in over 20 years. One of the speeches was given by Wolfram Weimer. He's Germany's Federal Minister for Culture and Media. And he said it was a great moment for the world of music. He said, "This is more than just musical research. The press will write that it is a world sensation, but in truth, it is magic." And that stance was corroborated by Angela Hewitt, the great Canadian pianist and leading Bach authority. She called it an amazing discovery of substantial pieces that organists will take up and play. She acknowledged that they're juvenile works. Bach was a teenager when he wrote them, and Hewitt said, "The contrapuntal writing is not yet what it would become, but the imagination, the grandeur, the sheer joy in playing are all there." In 2024, two other such lost works were rediscovered, one written by a teenaged Mozart, the other not much more than a scribble on a scrap of paper attributed to Frédéric Chopin. Inevitably, such rediscoveries make world headlines. In fact, they represent that rare moment when classical music does make a top headline. And why is that? I mean, if you think about it, these rediscovered scores may never have been intended for the eyes and ears of posterity. To paraphrase one commenter on the Bach live stream, Bach probably wrote these two pieces in an afternoon, after which he decided to throw them in the trash bin. Now, in a sense, that's a good point. We already have reams and reams of masterpieces by all three of those composers, Bach, Mozart, and Chopin. It is highly unlikely that scraps of

upon thousands of times since their lifetimes. But when a relic like this turns up, it's like a little time machine, a little window into a world we can never hope to see. It's not really about the piece of music itself, whether it's a forgettable ditty or a kernel of youthful potential. It's about the fact that no one has heard these pieces in decades upon decades upon decades. It's like a voice from the past. And there is a little magic to that. Here's the voice of Mozart from the past, as rediscovered in 2024.

0: That's music by Mozart, lost for centuries and found in 2024, performed by the Gewandhaus Orchestra on In Concert this afternoon. Paolo's got a lot of music that's been lost and rediscovered over the years, including rediscovered music by Chopin. You can hear In Concert from 11 a.m. to 3 p.m. every Sunday on CBC Music. 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
1: This is CBC News from Vancouver. It's 14 degrees and mostly cloudy along the south coast, 18 and sunny in Revelstoke. Good morning, I'm Stephanie Mercier. Drownings in BC have dramatically risen this summer compared to the same time last year. The Life-Saving Society of BC says there have been 30 fatalities already, compared to 19 by this time last summer. Linnea Grace with the Society says this year's drownings involve a wide range of activities, from sunken boats to flipped paddleboards.
2: So it's really been all over the place. Some of the commonalities between some of the situations include not wearing a life jacket, or people being overwhelmed or put at risk by changing weather conditions or water conditions.
1: Grace adds the rise in drowning deaths in BC is the highest in the country. Most drowning deaths in the province happen in natural bodies of water. The highest number has been in rivers, followed by lakes and oceans. Around 150 people remain displaced after a massive fire at an apartment building in New Westminster Friday. Officials say the community is rallying together to provide supports. Michelle Morton has the details.
3: People are losing their homes, and not just their homes, they're losing everything.
4: New Westminster Mayor Patrick Johnstone says people have been displaced from two

0: two buildings, one by the fire and the neighboring building, which was damaged by water and smoke. He says they've been flooded by offers to help residents affected. The school district and New Westminster Neighborhood House have now teamed up to create a donation center.
1: Really, just clothing is what folks need right now. Clothing, cash, and really small denomination gift cards.
0: Fire Chief Aaron Williams says crews received the call around 1:30 p.m. on Friday, and when they arrived, several units were already in flames, with residents trapped on balconies.
2: Crews were diverted from the interior attack to perform those rescues.
0: He says one resident and two firefighters were injured. The cause of the fire is under investigation. Michelle Morton, CBC News, New Westminster.
3: Today marks the fifth anniversary of a deadly Kelowna crane collapse that claimed the lives of five construction workers. Family members, city officials, and union representatives will gather at a memorial park to remember the victims. The union representing some of the workers is also launching a public letter-writing campaign for answers and action. In 2024, the RCMP completed its investigation and submitted a report to the BC Prosecution Service recommending charges of criminal negligence causing death. This week, the Crown told CBC News its assessment is still ongoing. Brian Railton speaks for the union.
4: It would mean clarity on what happened on that day. I mean, there's lots of speculation about what happened in that moment, but the pain, we still talk to some of the families involved, and not knowing why it happened, I can't imagine that. The answers are there. We need to just move forward now.
3: WorkSafe BC has also completed its investigation into the incident. The agency tells CBC its report will remain withheld pending the prosecution service's decision. People in Merritt are being asked to travel to Kamloops today for emergency care. The emergency department at Nicola Valley Hospital will be closed from 7 this morning to 6 p.m. It is the third ER closure in that community this year. West Vancouver came alive with drumming, dancing, and culture Saturday as the Squamish Nation hosted its fourth annual youth powwow. The three-day gathering brought together Indigenous dancers, singers, artists, and families from across the country. Simon Baker is head chair of the Squamish Nation Youth Powwow Committee. He says the event celebrates the strength and leadership of Indigenous youth and creates opportunities for cultural learning, employment, and healing.
5: People wonder if they're allowed to come to powwow. You know, they just see us dancing and it's just about us. It's not just about us. Our door is open. We want to share with everybody. We want to share our food. We want to share our arts. We want to share our culture. And that's what the future looks like.
3: The powwow continues today. And finally, two long-beaked common dolphins were spotted multiple times off Vancouver Island in the past week. And despite their name, they're actually quite rare in BC waters. UBC marine biologist Andrew Trites says these are tropical mammals and rising ocean temperatures might have brought them here.
6: They have been seen here before, up around Vancouver Island, but it's always been in association with El Nino events. And guess what? We have a major El Nino event shaping up. It would appear that they're here because the water is warming. It's at a temperature that they can tolerate. And they will ultimately go back south again.
3: So far, one juvenile and one adult common dolphin have been seen in BC. Trites says El Nino effects can increase with global warming, possibly bringing other tropical marine life north in the coming years. And it is now 6:36 Pacific time, and that is the CBC News. Now back to Jeremy Ratt and North by Northwest.
7: Thank you, Stephanie.
3: You're welcome.
7: Stephanie Mercier in the Vancouver newsroom. Let's just have another quick look at the BC weather here. Along the north coast today, mainly cloudy with 30% chance of showers, high 16. For the Peace region, showers and the risk of a thunderstorm, some gusty winds, a high of 17. For the central interior, showers ending early this afternoon, then a mix of sun and cloud, a high of 17. For the southeast, mainly cloudy, clearing late this afternoon, a high of 28. For the southern interior, clearing with a high of 28. And along the south coast, clouds and a chance of showers this morning, then clearing, a high of 20. And Monday, mainly sunny with a high of 23 to 26. Inland. 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That is 88.1 FM in Vancouver, 90.5 FM in Victoria. I'm Jeremy Ratt, and Margaret Gallagher will be back with you later this month. Now, if you're in the Victoria area, you may have the chance to hear some beautiful vocal harmonies today. The Abramson Singers and Great Aunt Ida are going to be performing at Paul Phillips Hall in Victoria later today at 7 p.m. This is from their latest EP, Anything You Could Have Been. This is the Abramson Singers with the track Can You See It Now?

0: That was the Abramson Singers with the song Can You See It Now? They're going to be performing alongside Great Aunt Ida in Victoria's Paul Phillips Hall later today at 7 p.m. And it is now 6:42, 7:42 Mountain. You're listening to North by Northwest on CBC Radio 1, and it feels like a good time to check in with World Report. We got Willie Lowry. Good morning, Willie.
1: Good morning. How are you?
0: I'm doing quite well. How about yourself?
1: Not too bad, thanks.
0: So what are you working on for World Report today?
1: Absolutely. We will have the latest on that shooting yesterday evening here in Toronto. We'll also have a story out of Calgary. It is the final day of the Calgary Stampede, and Prime Minister Mark Carney is there, essentially stumping for federal cooperation ahead of this fall's referendum on secession. We'll also take a look at the death of U.S. Senator Lindsey Graham. He died yesterday evening, just a day after he came back from a trip to Ukraine.
0: I see. Well, thank you for bringing us the latest here. And you and I was just chatting with Stephanie earlier about coffee, and I was telling her that my preference is French press. I was going to ask you, are you a coffee guy?
1: I consume far more coffee than I would like to, and then is probably good for me. I think it kind of comes with the territory when you wake up between 3 and 4 in the morning.
0: Yeah, that's, I think 3 or 4 in the morning is critical emergency I need coffee button. Yeah.
1: Yeah, absolutely. I'm already on 3.
0: You're on 3 already?
1: I'm on 3. I will probably tap out at 4.
0: Oh, my goodness. I used to be a barista many, many, many years ago, and there was one customer I once knew who was a businessman, and he would order a cup of espresso, like a single shot, and then he would pay for it and everything, and then immediately, like, turn from the counter to the table that faced the window, take the shot of espresso, and then come right back and then order another one. And he had at least 3 or 4 of those before he left for the day.
1: And that's one way to get the day started.
0: It certainly is. It certainly is. I haven't stopped thinking about him. Well, thank you for checking in here, Willie, and we'll talk to you again.
1: Cheers. A pleasure. Have a good show.
0: Thank you. You as well. All right. That is Willie Lowry from World Report here, and that is now 6:44, 7:44 Mountain. We've got another great song for you coming here from Vancouver singer-songwriter Rebecca C. Sean. So she's a singer-songwriter that blends a lot of R&B, soul, and jazz into something very intimate, very deeply felt, and she's going to be making an appearance at the Mission Folk Music Festival, and that's going to be Sunday, July 26th. But until then, we've got her latest single right here. This is called How to Love.

0: That's Vancouver singer-songwriter Rebecca C. Sean with the song, her latest single. It's called How to Love, and she's going to be making an appearance at the Mission Folk Music Festival on July 26th. The festival runs 24th to the 26th, and that is just two weekends away right now. Now, Sophia Smith Gaylor grew up in a house filled with languages, and she still understands the Italian and other languages her mother and grandmother spoke, but she can't speak it. It's a familiar story for many second and third generation immigrants, and this weekend on CBC Radio's The Sunday Magazine, host Pia Chattopadhyay will speak with the author about how languages are lost and found.
1: Of course, parents play a huge role in the maintenance of a heritage language. But when I interrogated the support that was available to me as a young person, as a child, to my parents, as to how can Sophia maintain her Italian? What local class could we get her at? You know, there just wasn't the availability. What support does the Italian state provide to the diaspora abroad? You know, where I was living, I didn't really have anything. And when you start doing the maths and adding all those things together, you suddenly realize I personally, in my situation, never really had much of a chance in maintaining Italian speaking ability.
2: So according to your research, languages can be lost in three, sometimes even two generations. And you spoke a little bit about this, but what needs to happen for children to really absorb their family's native tongue? In my household, I speak my parents' first language, Bengali, which is an Indian language, but I can't write or read it because it has different characters. So it's interesting how languages can be passed down. So what really needs to happen?
1: When I think about my English speaking, you know, being raised in the UK, you almost don't think about how you acquired a language, because it's just ubiquitous. It just happened. But then I wonder, well, how long did my school teach me English? And actually, the education system here forced me to learn English until I was 16. So our education systems spend and invest an awful lot of resources in us acquiring the national language. And then we suddenly expect children from immigrant families to sort of just pick up their family's language in passing at home. Obviously, that is how many languages are almost inherited. But in that case, the amount with which you absorb or get to speak just at home is limited to the domains of the home. I've seen it written about in some linguistic spaces as sort of kitchen table. You know, do you speak kitchen table Bengali? Have you been given an opportunity to sort of expand it? Would you be able to sort of do a job where you could use your Bengali? Sort of things like this. And what happens with language endangerment often is a language that is powerful, is one that is in public life, it's represented and protected by institutions. And the most endangered languages, their worlds shrink to the kitchen table.
0: That's Pia Chattopadhyay speaking with journalist Sophia Smith Gaylor. You can hear their full conversation this weekend on The Sunday Magazine. You can catch the show this Sunday morning at 9, right after North by Northwest on CBC Radio and on the CBC Listen app. Now, it is 6:52, 7:52 Mountain, and the 2026 Polaris Music Prize has just announced its shortlist. And one of the people named in the list, it's Winnipeg singer-songwriter Begonia, and she's once again on this list. She has some tough competition with other nominees such as Charlotte Cornfield and Tanya Tagak, but she's been nominated twice, so maybe this may be her year. In any case, it's a treat to listen to her, so here's a track from her latest album entitled Fantasy Life, and here's Begonia with the track Flying.

That was Winnipeg artist Begonia with Flying from her Polaris Music Prize, or Polaris Music Prize nominated album Fantasy Life. The 2026 Polaris Concert and Award Ceremony takes place on September 22nd at Massey Hall in Toronto.

0: Good morning. You're listening to North by Northwest. I'm Jeremy Ratt in for Margaret Gallagher. Coming up in our next hour here, the return to office mandate for federal employees that came into effect this past week is raising bigger questions about office space, workplace readiness, and mental health benefits. And are you a cat or a dog person? We'll be speaking to a historian about the long and varied relationship between humans and felines as chronicled in his latest book. And now Stephanie Mercier joins us with the headlines.
1: In the news, about 150 people are out of their homes in New Westminster this weekend after a large apartment building was destroyed in a fire and a neighboring building impacted by water and smoke. And water safety officials say drowning deaths are on the rise in BC, with 30 so far this year compared to 19 at this time last year.
0: Having a look at some temperatures and conditions, Vancouver mostly cloudy and 15 degrees, Victoria mainly sunny and 14 degrees, Prince George cloudy and 10 degrees, and Kelowna mainly sunny and 16 degrees.
1: In traffic in Victoria, the city's Pride Parade and Festival is on today. There will be associated road closures and traffic disruptions in the downtown core and in the James Bay neighborhood. In Boston Bar, Highway 1 is open to traffic this morning, but there are lane closures in effect. Your speed is also limited, and there is no stopping in the wildfire zone there. At the ferries right now this hour, there's a one sailing wait from Tawasin to the Southern Gulf Islands. So the 10:25 is your next with space. And at the borders, you're still looking at just about a 5-minute wait in both directions.
0: And Stephanie, we actually just got a letter from a listener. It's Zoe from Parksville, as she writes, "I agree, Stephanie. AeroPress coffee is the best, especially for a single person like me. I was in the throes of pressing my morning Java as you spoke about the virtues of French press and AeroPress. I appreciate the design, which allows for easy packing on the bike, traveling and camping too."
1: There you go. I usually take it camping on trips. Otherwise, at home, I do use like a big espresso maker, but love the AeroPress. It's great.
0: I haven't hopped on the Keurig train yet. I hear so much about it. So, I've yet to try all the many ways. A friend of mine is very keen on the Mocha Pot.
1: Another good one. They're all good.
0: They're all good.
1: All coffee all the time.
0: I'll talk to you soon. Stephanie Mercier of the Vancouver Newsroom. And having a look at some more temperatures and conditions here, Hope light rain at 14 degrees, Kamloops mainly sunny and 19 degrees, Revelstoke partly cloudy and 19 degrees, and Fort St. John rain and 11 degrees. And for a closer look at the BC weather here along the north coast, today mainly cloudy with 30% chance of showers, high 16. Tonight partly cloudy, a chance of showers in the evening, low 10. For the Peace region, showers and the risk of a thunderstorm, some gusty winds, a high of 17. Partly cloudy tonight with a chance of evening showers and a low of 10. For the central interior, showers ending early this afternoon, then a mix of sun and cloud, a high of 17. Partly cloudy tonight with a chance of showers and the risk of a thunderstorm, a low of plus 5. And for the southeast, mainly cloudy, clearing late this afternoon, a high of 28, clear tonight with a low of 11. And for the southern interior, clearing with a high of 28, clear tonight with a low of 10. And along the south coast, clouds and a chance of showers this morning, then clearing, a high of 20, clear tonight with a low of 13. Monday, mainly sunny with a high of 23 to 26 inland. 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That is 94.1 FM in Kamloops. I'm Jeremy Ratt in for Margaret Gallagher this weekend. And next weekend, she'll be back later in the month. This past week, federal employees were officially expected to return to the office for a minimum of 4 days a week. But it's a transition that hasn't necessarily been seamless. Unions have cited issues such as overcrowded offices and insufficient workspace, problems that aren't unique to federal offices. For more on this, I spoke with Jennifer Moss. She's an author and speaker specializing in the areas of workplace culture and well-being. Have a listen. Jennifer, good morning.
2: Good morning.
0: Thank you so much for joining me. What are we seeing happen with this federal return to office mandate? Can you give us a rundown here?
2: Yes. Yeah, so you're right. July 6th, we moved from 3 days to 4 days a week in the office for federal workers. Executives have actually been at 5 days since May, but the rollout is probably going to continue to be fairly uneven. There's only six of the 20 largest federal groups confirmed they could accommodate all of these eligible staff 4 days a week. And they have a new phase coming in September, but there's just, it's just such a large workforce that it's probably going to take longer than anticipated. There's a lot of space that still needs to be reallocated and purchased. We need more resources in a lot of places. So yeah, I don't think that this date is necessarily the date that everyone is going to be back in the office.
0: With this transition to in-person work more broadly, what are some of the challenges that employers are facing with this mandate?
2: Well, I think you're right in that there's sort of two things at play here. There's logistical aspect, which we've seen across not just here with this group in particular, but you know, these big tech giants, I mean, they have over a million staff in some of them. And there's been these mandates and people have come into work with no desk to work at and have been sent home. Or there's just a lot of things that people don't realize when they make a big announcement around the state, just how big the, you know, the logistical aspect is. But then there's the other part that you mentioned, which is a psychological aspect to it. I mean, when we were in 2020 and went through this complete cataclysmic event, it changed how we work. And I keep saying, we're not in the future of work. We're in this sort of Marvel movie, new timeline of work, the multiverse of work. And I think that's because we went from 4% of the global workforce working remotely to 37% in a matter of months. And so that changed that trajectory. And people have a different expectation than they did before. They know what it's like not to commute for hours. They know what it's like to be able to pick up their kids and then maybe go back to work and have that flexibility. So you can't imagine that people are just going to be completely, you know, enthusiastic about letting some of those real benefits go by adding in this extra day or even the fear that it could be 5 days in the office.
0: Right. That's true. And excuse me for my chuckling there. I just liked the multiverse of work that you mentioned there.
2: It really feels like we have come into this new timeline. And yet there's so many employers and leaders that are still living in the other and they're not realizing like this is just not, we can't communicate this way.
0: Right, right. And as you were mentioning here back in 2020, I mean, working from home, we were in a position where we had to. Now we're in this situation where, you know, a lot of employers want people to come back to the office. But if you could just remind us of that difference there, how does working in the office compare to working at home from a health and wellness perspective?
2: So one of the things that I think gets mixed up is that it's remote and then there's hybrid and then there's in person. And when we talk about hybrid, we tend to think of that as, you know, all remote, when it really is, there still is days in person that you are connecting with people in person. And the issue with this conversation around GDP and lack of productivity and all these issues we talk about from an economic cycle, we're not actually talking about what the real problem is. And it's not the remote part of the hybrid work that's the problem. It's the in-person part that's the problem, because we are still thinking that we can go back in the office with this massively increased the workload, this time starvation that we have, this massive increase in team meetings. I mean, team meetings alone and Zoom meetings have increased by 252%. So it's the in-office experience, if we want to improve morale and productivity, we need to be able to get people connecting and spending time together and have those parts of well-being that do really make the in-person experience improve business outcomes. And so it's easy to blame the remote part, but really it's actually the in-person part that we're failing employees.
0: I'm sure that's on the minds of many right now. What are employees, what are their biggest concerns about returning and how are employers responding to that? What have you been seeing?
2: Well, I think employees are frustrated by the fact that they're doing really well in this scenario already. So they feel like the change is arbitrary and that's causing resistance. And when you look at the data, I mean, Nick Bloom out of Stanford has great research. He's done quite large studies and found that there is a Goldilocks zone and it is 3 days in the office and 2 days out. Gallup says it's actually 2 days and 3 days out. But basically in this Goldilocks zone, it still improves all these well-being measures, but there's no impact on productivity, on engagement. If anything, it actually improves it. And attrition rates fall dramatically, which has a big impact on morale. So employees are feeling like, Why were we fixing something that ain't broke? And then they also are saying, now I have to get, more access to childcare, which hasn't been easy. It costs more to be able to get that childcare plus then add in commute. We're in an inflationary time, so you have higher gas prices, and those commutes are soul-sucking. And so, 3 days seems to be okay. There still is this sense of balance and fairness, but when you get into 4 and 5 days, it feels like that's off. And I should mention too that caregiving falls disproportionately on women. And so women are feeling pushed out of the workforce. If it is, a decision around getting that extra, paying that extra for caregiving and it's cost prohibitive, women will be the ones that exit. And so that's a real problem if we're looking at, government inclusivity and really thinking about the fact that women are being pushed out because of these decisions. That's problematic.
3: And I mean, I can't count how many people I've come to know who are working in different areas and are often like, I am so glad that I have this flexibility because they have families and they have oftentimes they have many different responsibilities to tend to. And being able to have that option to work from home, I mean, it's been a lifesaver for sure. What do you see, Jennifer, as the future of hybrid work going forward? I mean, is it here to stay despite a return to office mandate?
2: Well, I love what you just said because those are all the reasons why we're seeing shifts like this 64% growth in freelance numbers between 2020 and 2024. And Gen Z really leading the shift on that. 56% of Gen Zs believe traditional employment will become obsolete. So they just have thought very differently. We're seeing people think differently. We're cobbling together kind of part-time jobs so we can have that same pay or that same compensation, but then have all this flexibility and ownership of our time. So people are already just making those choices. And you know what? We see that with the highest performers, you see that with the people that have mobility. And so what we're going to create in these traditional settings is just all those people that don't have that same mobility or sort of our lower performers or people that feel really trapped and unhappy. So they're actively disengaged. And we're going to see a lot of our high performing people leave and our younger talent. And I would say Canadian job postings also tell the story that hybrid's here to stay. We actually saw job postings for hybrid and remote rising from 29% in Q4 2023 to 39% in Q4 2025. So employers are actually posting more hybrid and remote jobs than we realize. So these big, loud kind of noises that are coming around these return to office mandates, the more competitive employers, the ones that care about talent, are just increasing their hybrid opportunities.
3: Well, we'll continue to follow the ins and outs of this story, much like the ins and outs of working from home, working in the office, checking in, checking out. Jennifer, thank you so much. It's been great.
2: Thanks so much for having me. It's been great talking to you.
0: Jennifer Moss is an author and speaker specializing in the areas of workplace culture and well-being, and we reached her in Kitchener, Ontario.

0: from his 1968 album Aerial Ballet. That's Harry Nilsson with the song Good Old Desk. Earlier, we reached Jennifer Moss to talk about the workplace culture and the federal return to office mandate. And also earlier on in the show, we were talking about coffee and means of making coffee, and we received a letter from Zoe earlier. We've got another letter from Barbara, also championing the AeroPress. She says here, I love my AeroPress, and it has come with me all over the world, from the Pacific island of New Caledonia to Kazakhstan, Vietnam, India, and everywhere in between. Now we stay close to home. It makes the best coffee. That's Barbara in Black Creek. Thank you so much for writing to us, Barbara. And if you have any sort of coffee thoughts, I mean, have your tastes changed? What's your favorite means of making coffee? I'd be very curious to know. Send us an email, nxnw@cbc.ca, nxnw@cbc.ca. The morning routine never ceases to intrigue me, and I always like learning about that kind of thing. It's 726, 826 Mountain. 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That's 88.1 FM in Vancouver and 88.9 FM in Kelowna. I'm Jeremy Ratt, and Margaret Gallagher will be back with you later this month. And there's a long history of punk music speaking truth to power, using its distorted riffs to challenge authority and share counter-narratives. You might think of bands like Flogging Molly or the Ramones, but indigenous musicians have also had a massive influence on the scene, including the band 1876. Gabe Kohlhoff is the singer of the band. Here he is speaking with Unreserved host Rosanna Deerchild about how the balances the anthem for angry youth with a positive message of unity, about how he balances the anthem for angry youth with a positive message of unity and strength.
1: 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Even powwow ceremony songs, we have war songs.

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1: Gabe Kohlhoff is the founding member and singer of the indigenous powwow punk band 1876. 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

0: a little bit of the Love Cats by The Cure. And then coming up in our next half hour, we have author and historian Rod Phillips here to talk about his new book about the very same subject, cats. It is now 7:30, 8:30 Mountain. You're listening to North by Northwest. We'll join you with more stories right after the local news.
1: This is CBC News from Vancouver. It's 15 degrees and mostly cloudy along the south coast, 11 and mainly cloudy in Terrace. Good morning, I'm Stephanie Mercier. Officials in New Westminster say around 150 people remain displaced after a large fire at an apartment building Friday afternoon. The city says people from two buildings have been affected. One was destroyed in the fire. The neighboring building was damaged by water and smoke. Richard Schabler and Cynthia Thompson say firefighters ordered them out of their unit with no time to grab any possessions.
2: And right now it's just uncertain because we got 2 days of a hotel that they're going to put us up in, but it'll be 10 days before we can actually get back into our suite. And we didn't bring anything. She's missing her medication, her ID.
1: The cause of the fire is under investigation. The New Westminster School District and New Westminster Neighborhood House have announced a donation center to help support displaced families. An overnight fire in Vancouver has caused extensive damage to four apartment units and two businesses. Vancouver Fire Rescue says the fire broke out at the back of the building on Broadway and Ash just after midnight. Officials say the four homes are not habitable and the businesses will be closed indefinitely. No one was hurt. Today marks the five-year anniversary of a deadly Kelowna crane collapse, and the union representing some of the victims is still demanding answers and action from the justice system. The CBC's Tom Popick has more.
3: It's been 5 years. Really disheartening situation.
4: Brian Railton has towered over cities as a crane operator, but getting action from government on this tragedy is like digging out of a hole.
3: In our mind, it's unacceptable that we're here and we still don't have answers or justice for the families involved.
4: The International Union of Operating Engineers Local 115 is now launching a letter-writing campaign to pressure officials for justice following the 2021 crane collapse in downtown Kelowna. Five men died, making it one of the deadliest workplace incidents in BC history. In 2024, the Kelowna RCMP Serious Crime Unit completed its investigation and submitted a report to the BC Prosecution Service recommending charges of criminal negligence causing death. This week, the Crown told CBC News its assessment is still ongoing. WorkSafe BC says its report into the accident will remain withheld pending the Prosecution Service decision.
3: The answers are there. We need to just move forward now.
4: Tom Popick, CBC News, Kelowna.
1: Another drowning has been reported in BC, this time in Mission at Hayward Lake. The RCMP say a 58-year-old man was

0: paddleboarding when it's believed he lost his balance and fell into the water on Thursday. It's the latest in a string of recent drownings across the province. Sandra Riches with BC Adventure Smart says many outdoor incidents in general involve people attempting activities beyond their skill level.
1: So the third most common reason for search and rescue incidents in British Columbia is exceeding abilities. And that boils down to decision-making pre-adventure, also during that outing.
0: The Lifesaving Society of BC says there have been 30 drowning deaths this year so far, compared to 19 by this time last summer. A type of dolphin, rare for BC waters, has been spotted multiple times off Vancouver Island in the past week. Experts say it's a tropical mammal that doesn't make the trip north often, but something specific brought it here. Tanushi Bhatnagar has more.
2: The long-beaked common dolphins are making an appearance here in BC. And despite their name, they're not common here at all. Jackie Hildering with the Marine Education and Research Society says they're usually found in warm waters near California.
3: It is a gregarious species that usually, like all dolphins, are in bigger numbers. So it is unique that they are on their own.
2: She says one juvenile and one adult common dolphin were spotted multiple times in the last week.
3: What they're doing here is what motivates all of us. If it's not about sex, it's about food.
2: UBC marine biologist Andrew Trite says the dolphins and their prey followed higher ocean temperatures north.
4: We have a major El Nino event shaping up. It would appear that they're here because the water is warming. It's at a temperature that they can tolerate.
2: He says El Nino effects can increase with global warming, possibly bringing other tropical marine life to BC in the coming years. Tanushi Bhatnagar, CBC News, Vancouver.
0: And finally, researchers at Langara College have been testing wild yeast gathered from across BC in hopes of getting a strain local breweries can use. Stephanie Chung is a yeast biologist and Langara instructor. She says the wild yeasts present an alternative flavor to hops.
5: So we've isolated a good number of wild yeast, and then we just add the yeast with the malt extract without any hop, and I was able to fool some of our colleagues because they were like, oh, you know, it tasted like a mango or tropical fruit.
0: She says they will be working on discovering and characterizing the wild yeast and rolling out a prototype library for brewers this year. And it's now 7:35 Pacific time, and that is the CBC News. Now back to North by Northwest with Jeremy Ratt.
6: Thank you, Stephanie.
0: You're welcome.
6: Stephanie Mercier in the Vancouver newsroom. And let's just have another quick look at the weather here. Along the north coast today, mainly cloudy with 30% chance of showers, high 16. Tonight, partly cloudy, a chance of showers in the evening, low 10. For the Peace region, showers and the risk of a thunderstorm, some gusty winds, a high of 17. Partly cloudy tonight with a chance of evening showers and a low of 10. For the central interior, showers ending early this afternoon, then a mix of sun and cloud, a high of 17. Partly cloudy tonight with a chance of showers and the risk of a thunderstorm, a low of plus 5. For the southeast, mainly cloudy, clearing late this afternoon, a high of 28, clear tonight with a low of 11. For the southern interior, clearing with a high of 28, clear tonight with a low of 10. And along the south coast, clouds and a chance of showers this morning, then clearing, a high of 20, clear tonight with a low of 13. And Monday, mainly sunny with a high of 23 to 26 inland. And of course, this weekend, there's also the Rock the Lake Music Festival happening in Kelowna. And one of the bands on the cards that was up this past weekend was Glass Tiger. And why don't we kick off with just a little bit more of some classics here? This is Don't Forget Me When I'm Gone.

0: just a little bit of Glass Tiger. Don't forget me. They were at Rock the Lake in Kelowna this past Friday. It is now 7:40, 8:40 Mountain, and you're listening to North by Northwest on CBC Radio 1. Now, whether you love them or hate them, for some reason, a lot of people have strong feelings about cats. And there's a new book out that may give some insight as to why. It's called Cats, A History, and it looks at the shifting attitudes and relationships between cats and humans over the centuries, from ancient Egyptians revering them to their 18th century European association with witches and evil. And of course, cats, along with dogs, are the most popular household pets in the world today, but historian Rod Phillips wrote the book, and he joins me to talk more about it. And we reached him in Ottawa. Good morning, Rod.
1: Morning, Jeremy. How are you doing?
0: I'm doing good. How about you?
1: I'm doing very well, thanks.
0: Oh, that's great to hear. Thank you so much for joining me. Now, you've said cats would be regarded more favorably if it wasn't for the existence of dogs as pets. Can you tell us a little bit about this?
1: Yeah, you know, a lot of people don't like cats or they don't trust cats, but they have generally negative attitudes about cats. And quite often I find that what they're doing is comparing cats and dogs. So when you think about dogs, they're kind of a model for a domesticated animal, or an animal that we think is domesticated. You know, you can train a dog. A dog will come when it's called. You can teach it tricks. It's pretty friendly to humans. They're friendly to other dogs. But if you've lived with a cat, or you've lived with a cat and a dog, you know that cats are different. I mean, they're simply wired differently. They're more independent. They're harder to train. They're not really reliable in the same way that dogs are. They're more unpredictable, spontaneous, and so on. So when people compare cats and dogs, they think, well, dogs are obviously very domesticated, and cats, not so much. They're semi-domesticated or undomesticated or feral or whatever. Well, my sense is that if you look at a cat in a house where it's a pet, you know, it lies around, it lies on the sofa, it finds a comfortable place. It comes when it's called sometimes and not at other times. It will jump on a lap and likes to be patted. That's a domesticated animal. And the only reason we think it's not so domesticated is because dogs are domesticated differently.
0: Right. It's a bit of an apples and oranges situation where they're different creatures with, different responses, as you were talking about there. It's just, unfortunately, we have the curse of comparison where many people will think and see like, well, the dog is doing all of these friendly things and it can be trained and it can do this and that. And why isn't the cat more like the dog? Why isn't an apple more like an orange? I find that interesting.
1: No, I, you're absolutely right. I mean, they're different animals, and we don't expect, we don't expect other animals to behave. We don't expect an elephant to behave the same as a giraffe, even though they may share the same space. They're just different animals, and I think it's a pity that they get compared this way, because often, you know, cats lose out.
0: Right. Well, let's get a little bit into that. I mean, before they became pets, can you take me through those early days? What was our relationship with cats? What did that look like?
1: Well, over the long term, for thousands of years, cats and humans have related in one particular way, and that is that cats actually deal with rodents that feed on human grain supplies. So grain was the basis of the human diet. So, you know, for making bread and for gruel and that kind of thing. So they kept supplies of grain, and these supplies of grain attracted rodents. The rodents came in large numbers, and that attracted cats to come and feed on the rodents. So the cats were simply finding food for themselves so they could survive. But in doing that, they actually preserved humans' food supplies. So this was beneficial to cats and to humans. And for thousands of years, that was what cats did. And cats were valued for that, but they were treated as, you know, not in a very positive kind of way. They were tolerated. They were thought of as necessary animals, but not lovable animals or even likable animals, unlike dogs. So cats are just kind of just there. They're not they're not valued in themselves. They're just there on the landscape. And over time, we see that cats are treated as kind of marginal animals. From being just neutral animals, they become Disliked because they became associated with marginal groups. So just as cats are kind of marginal, they live on the fringe of human society at that time. They became associated with heretics, with witches, with people who practiced magic. And so the church really came down on cats and began to treat cats as associates of the devil. Now, so at the same time as you have these very negative views of cats, there's also the realization that you can't just kill all the cats, unlike attempts to kill all the witches. You can't kill all the cats because you need them to preserve grain supplies. So, you know, you have this long-term position that cats are very useful and necessary. And then from the Middle Ages onwards, you get this overlay of hatred of cats as associates of the devil. And that really continues through to the 19th century.
0: And you talk about this characterization in the book with you mention that the cats often are that you in your book you talk about the characterization of cats at times being political and notably it was used in the depiction or in relation to women. Can you tell me about this?
1: Yeah, sure. I mean, for the Middle Ages especially, cats become associated with women, and it's largely because men. You know, if you look at the way men write about women, they regard women as deceitful, untrustworthy, lying, and difficult to control, and promiscuous if given the opportunity. And this is exactly the way they see cats. You know, they're outsiders, they're difficult to control. For thousands of years, people have talked about the promiscuity of cats. A female cat will just go and mate with any other cat, as if this is not true for many animals. And so, you know, cats and women become associated. And so, you know, you get the idea of, you know, crazy cat ladies, the idea that, you know, old ladies in particular will have lots of cats. Mm-hmm. You get the association of cats and women's sexuality, you know, words like the cat house. Meaning a brothel in the 19th century and so on. So, you know, words like catty, meaning sarcastic and backbiting, usually applied to women. So, you know, women are said to be catty because they talk about other people behind their backs. So all of these point to the similarity in the minds of many men, the similarity between cats and women. And then, you know, because cats were considered to be kind of on the fringes, on the outside. By the 19th century, when you get a burst of nationalism, you get nationalists in Europe and the United States saying that cats don't belong. You know, they're alien immigrants. They have no place in France and Germany and in England and the United States, and they should be expelled, but actually exterminated en masse. So, you know, cats have this, really tenuous position in human societies.
0: And what made that shift where they were turned into house pets?
1: It really is quite recent. The way I read the evidence is that cats really didn't become common as house pets until after the Second World War. So in the 1950s and 1960s. So we're looking at, 60, 70 years? In which a large numbers of households have cats. I mean, today, somewhere between 20 and 30% of households in Europe and North America and so on, 20 and 30% have at least one cat. But I don't think, I see the evidence is that this didn't happen until starting in the 1960s. And that's when you get, you know, books on how to care for your cat and, you know, things like cat treats and so on. Then, you know, going up into the, you know, the internet of cats and everything today. So sometime between, I think, the late 1800s and the mid 1900s, we see, a more favorable attitude towards cats, more polarization. You still get all these people who hate cats, but then you get a growing number of people who begin to appreciate cats and even like cats over about a 50-year period. And then in the last 50, 60, 70 years, you see a much more positive attitude towards cats and the growth of pet cats.
0: Uh-huh. And what a transformation it's been, because there's been quite a turnaround, definitely within a short amount of time there.
1: Absolutely.
0: Yeah. And so I'm curious, what was the most surprising thing you learned about cats when you were researching your book?
1: Well, in a way, that was one of them. The fact that we've had, you know, pet cats on a mass basis only in, you know, in the last half century or so. I mean, that's the last 1% of the time that cats have been around humans, since about, you know, 12,000 years ago. So that's very, very recent. You know, we tend to think of, you know, pet cats were probably everywhere for hundreds of years, but that's not the case. The other thing is that, you know, cats began to emerge around 12,000 years ago in the Middle East, and they evolved from wild cats, which is a different sort of species of wild cats. So cats are a little bit smaller, slightly different in appearance, but essentially, if you look at a wild cat, it looks like a slightly larger tabby cat. But the thing about that is they evolved from this one particular species of wild cat in the Middle East, and the fact is that all cats today, all cats, whether they're feral cats or house cats or pets, or, you know, or they're purebred cats or just your common tabby cats, all of these cats have the same DNA as the Middle Eastern wild cat. So they're essentially the same animal, but they've evolved, become a little bit smaller, and their behavior and attitudes towards humans have changed.
0: I never knew that. And before I let you go here, Rod, I got to ask you, I mean, what are you hoping readers take away from this book? I mean, I know there are some people like who are very critical of cats to this day. I can name a few family members, but I won't out of respect. But they're not very, very much cat people. What do you hope people think about when they take a crack at this?
1: Well, you're absolutely right that there's an astonishing percentage of people really don't like cats. They hate cats, or in many cases, afraid of cats. And, you know, one of the things I wanted to do was to sort of explore the history of attitude towards cats. So the book is called Cats. Cats are history, but it's as much a history of the way humans have related to animals, and particularly this animal, over thousands of years. So, you know, it sort of explains how we got to this position where so many people really dislike. I mean, what do you got? It's a small animal that doesn't do any harm. and people have attributed all these negative qualities to this cat for thousands of years. And it's a very strange story. I don't think it has a parallel anywhere else.
0: Right. I'm curious for folks to take a look at this book. I'm sure there's many more surprising revelations and interesting things that your average person may not know about. And I was really glad I got to learn a bit about it here. And Rod, before I let you go here, I'm very curious. Do you have a favorite cat breed?
1: No, I'm very fond of, you know, what I call domestic short hairs, especially the tabbies, you know, the ones with the swirls and the stripes, the striped tail, and the M shape on their foreheads. For me, they're the nicest cats.
0: You can't beat them. I'm a Russian blue guy.
1: Okay, well, that's a very aristocratic cat.
0: They just visually remind me of dust balls.
1: Oh, yeah. No, they're beautiful cats.
0: Rod, thank you so much.
1: Oh, Jeremy, it was a pleasure.
0: Rod Phillips is an author, historian, and professor at Carleton University. His book, Cats, A History, was recently published by Johns Hopkins University Press, and we reached him in Ottawa. And now it is currently 7:53, 8:53 Mountain. 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And the Indian Summer Festival is on in Metro Vancouver now, with a special night of music happening next Friday at the Surrey Arts Centre. It's called Ragas Reimagined, with Raga Echoes opening the night with traditional Hindu classics, and Indo Jazz Ensemble Ragaverse bringing the present and future to Raga music. Here's Ragaverse now with one of their latest songs, Naina.

0: It's Juno-nominated Indo-Jazz Ensemble Ragaverse with their song Naina. They'll be performing on Friday, July 17th at the Surrey Arts Center as part of the Indian Summer Festival. You can visit their website, indiansummerfest.ca/events. And Stephanie Mercier joins us with the headlines.
1: In the news, the BC Nurses Union says it has expanded its picket lines this morning and has now set up a picket outside of Victoria General Hospital. In New Westminster, the community is rallying to support around 150 people who've been displaced after a large fire at an apartment building on Friday. And a fire in Vancouver overnight has damaged 4 units and 2 businesses on Broadway and Ash. We'll have more on those stories and other news at 8:30.
0: Thank you, Stephanie.
1: You're welcome.
0: And coming up in our next hour here, BCIT journalism student Andrew Chen will share what it means to be named as one of the Alexis Mazarin Award winners for his inventive piece, The Orchid. We're going to hear his piece as well, of course, after we speak with him. And Vancouver author Sam Weeb's 5th book in the Wakeland series, The Last Exile, has been nominated for the Ethel Wilson Fiction Prize as part of the annual BC and Yukon Book Prizes. We're going to revisit his shelf life conversation with Margaret from last year. So all that and more to come here on North by Northwest. Stay with us.

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1: That's the thrill of the Northern Super League. 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
4: This is World Report. Good morning. I'm Willie Lowry. Terrifying scenes captured on social media as thousands of people scramble to escape a deadly shootout in Toronto. Gunfire erupted last night at the Salsa on St. Clair Festival, leaving two people dead and six others wounded. For the latest on the investigation, the CBC's Linda Ward joins me now in studio. So, Linda, can you walk us through exactly how this unfolded?
5: Well, it happened around 8 o'clock last night, just as the festival was really ramping up. Police responding to reports of active gunfire at the Salsa on St. Clair Festival. About 13,000 people were in attendance, families included. Police found a frantic scene, found two men shot dead and four others shot. This witness described the chaos and those trying to help.
6: I was thinking, why is everybody partying? Why is the cops here? And then as I turn my head, everything starts unraveling. I see some dude get literally, you know, people are like carrying them like a stretcher. They didn't have a stretcher on them, so they just did it themselves.
5: Four people were taken to hospital with serious injuries from gunshot wounds, and another person was also taken to hospital with unspecified injuries.
4: And what are the authorities saying?
5: Well, they're saying there's been no arrests. They don't know how many suspects they're looking for and wouldn't say if the suspects were among the deceased. But Deputy Chief Frank Barreto spoke on scene, calling this a targeted shooting.
7: So it's very difficult to say with certainty what precipitated this. I can tell you that there was an exchange of gunfire between individuals and that two firearms were recovered. But as I said, investigators are piecing it all together.
5: He called it brazen and despicable because of the number of people in attendance. They have three crime scenes now that have been cordoned off here. The homicide and guns and gangs units are investigating. They have a lot of people to talk to and a lot of video to go through. They're asking the public to contact them. We're also hearing from all three levels of government in reaction to this. Toronto Mayor Olivia Chow is calling it a reckless act of violence. Prime Minister Carney posting on social media saying he's horrified, sending prayers to the families. And Premier Doug Ford posting, those responsible must spend the rest of their lives behind bars.
4: Thank you so much for this, Linda.
5: You're welcome.
4: The CBC's Linda Ward joining us in studio here in Toronto. It has been a particularly violent night in Canada's largest city, with Toronto police responding to a second major shooting just hours after that festival attack. Police say gunfire echoed outside a waterfront nightclub at around 3:30 this morning, leaving three people with gunshot wounds. Police say a vehicle also rammed into bystanders and cars before officers arrested five suspects. None of the injuries are life-threatening. And shockwaves in Washington today following the sudden death of veteran Republican Senator Lindsey Graham. The South Carolina lawmaker died last night at the age of 71. After a brief and unexpected illness, Graham was one of the most powerful foreign policy hawks in the U.S. and a key ally to Donald Trump. Here he was on Fox News shortly after Trump took office for the first time in 2017.
8: I am like the happiest dude in America right now. We've got a president and a national security team that I've been dreaming of for 8 years. So in 80 days, he's done more to correct the world, President Trump, than Obama did in 8 years. I am all in. Keep it up, Donald. I'm sure you're watching.
4: And today, Trump is paying tribute to him, calling him a true American patriot.
9: I just can't believe it. He was like a member of the family to me. It's very tough, actually.
4: Graham had just returned from an official diplomatic visit to Ukraine one day before he died. And that month-old truce between Washington and Tehran has collapsed into a dangerous cycle of military strikes. Overnight, Iranian missiles targeted U.S. allied countries across the Gulf. That attack was a response to an American bombardment that struck at least 140 targets in Iran. Julia Chapman reports from London.
0: Footage released by Iran appears to show missiles being launched overnight. Kuwait, Bahrain, Jordan, Oman, Qatar, and the UAE were all targeted. This was Tehran's response to American attacks, with the US military saying it hit 140 Iranian targets. It follows an attack against a Cyprus-flagged container ship in the Strait of Hormuz. The crew had to be rescued, but one member is still missing. Iran says the vessel used an unauthorized route and a warning shot was fired. It has declared the waterway closed until the end of U.S. interference.
10: The Strait of Hormuz is not going to be controlled by the United States.
0: Fawad Izadi is a professor at Tehran University.
10: Forcing these ships to go through an American corridor in violation of that agreement is going to see an Iranian response.
0: The latest violence casts fresh doubt on the ceasefire signed last month. President Donald Trump says the agreement is dead, and Iran's chief negotiator says this is the end of one-sided deals. Aaron David Miller is from the Carnegie Endowment for International Peace.
11: This could be the new normal, although I suspect that's not sustainable.
0: Iran and the U.S. blame each other for the violence that has upended the Memorandum of Understanding. Trump says he is open to dialogue, but every escalation further threatens the diplomatic process. Julia Chapman, CBC News, London.
4: Prime Minister Mark Carney may be flipping pancakes at the Calgary Stampede this morning, but national unity is very much on the menu. With Alberta just months away from a historic referendum on secession, Carney is working the crowds to make the case for Canada. He is pushing for federal cooperation and resource development, even as pro-separatist groups hold competing events nearby. Rafi Bujikanian has the story.
12: Prime Minister Mark Carney, decked out in the requisite cowboy hat, stopped by fans for selfies.
13: Thank you very much.
12: He does get one note from someone in the crowd about how he's wearing sneakers, but footwear may be the last thing on his mind. In 4 months, Albertans head to the polls in a referendum to decide whether or not their province should stay in Canada or have another eventual vote on secession. The Prime Minister has not been the only one promoting Canadian unity. Albertans have been hearing from Conservatives as well. Some at the Stampede say they want to see more of that.
14: It's good to have people from all over Canada and other political parties to come in and offer their 2 cents on it.
15: Yeah, it's good he's here. 100%. I think it's important to be a part of major events in our country and support coast to coast. But at the end of the day, the unity part of it is we've got a lot of major projects that should have been done years ago.
12: One of those is a new pipeline from Alberta to the West Coast, financed mostly by a federal crown corporation should the major projects office in Ottawa give it a nod of approval. But before that, Carney will have another P word to think about this morning, flipping pancakes at a Stampede breakfast, at the same time as a pro-separatist group holds theirs, the first of many popularity contests over the next several months. Rafi Bujikanian, CBC News, Calgary.
4: A new documentary is exposing a sharp rift over a massive Arctic infrastructure project. The Grays Bay plan includes a deep water port and a 230-kilometer highway. But hunters warn the road will slice straight through critical caribou habitat. Mahnoor Mubarak reports on the battle between new jobs and an ancient way of life.
16: Caribou are among the most important animals for our community.
17: This film's been released by the Kugluktuk Agnoyatit Association, responsible for managing wildlife for Kugluktuk, a community close to the proposed development. Its main concern is the effect on dolphin and union caribou and the ability to harvest them. Inuit have harvested caribou in the area where the road would be built for decades. The proposed development cuts right through their habitat. Alan Niptinadiak is a chair of the association.
18: It's home. It hits my heart. If my family or generations after us lose that, animal. You know, it's a loss.
17: Research in the film finds a main hotspot where caribou are harvested is exactly where the road is planned. But some in the community feel the project will bring economic benefits. Andrea Henke is a researcher with Cloudberry Connections, which helped produce the film.
13: Is that it gets more people talking about how there is a division in Inuit consent for this project.
17: The West Kitikmeot Resources Corporation, spearheading the Grays Bay project, says they look forward to addressing concerns, and the federal government says consultations with Indigenous groups, officials, and community members will take place soon. Mahanur Mubarak, CBC News, Iqaluit.
4: And that is the latest national and international news from World Report. I'm Willie Lowry. This is CBC News.

0: Good morning. You're listening to North by Northwest on CBC Radio 1. I'm Jeremy Ratt, in for Margaret Gallagher. In our final hour for today's show, BCIT journalism student Andrew Chen will share what it means to be named as one of the Alexis Mazarin Award winners for his piece, The Orchid, and we'll revisit Margaret Gallagher's shelf life conversation with Vancouver author Sam Weeb. And Stephanie Mercier is here with the headlines.
1: In the news, water safety advocates are urging prevention, as drownings in BC have dramatically risen this summer compared to the same time last year. And in New Westminster, city officials and the community are gathering to support around 150 residents who are out of their homes after a major fire destroyed an apartment building and left a second with water and smoke damage.
0: Looking at some temperatures and conditions, Vancouver mostly cloudy and 15, Victoria mainly sunny and 15, Prince George cloudy and 10, and Kelowna mostly cloudy and 18.
1: In traffic in Victoria, the city's Pride Parade and Festival is on today. There will be temporary road closures and traffic disruptions, both in the downtown core and the James Bay neighborhood. In Boston Bar, Highway 1 is open to traffic this morning, but there are lane closures in effect, and your speed is limited. There's also no stopping in the wildfire zone. Over at the ferries, there's a one sailing wait from Tawasin to the Southern Gulf Islands. The 1025 is your next with space. And at the borders, it's about a 10-minute wait if you are headed southbound at Peace Arch and about 20 minutes at Pacific Highway.
0: And Stephanie, we've been asking listeners about the means of which they make coffee. Mm-hmm. Have their tastes changed? What do they prefer, a French press, a drip? It's an age-old question, but of which we can discuss endlessly. I understand you've got a letter right here.
1: I have one note here from Sherry in Kamloops who writes, I agree, my AeroPress is my go-to for the best coffee ever. I've had mine for about 15 years and also have one that I keep in Mexico. My neighbors down there often knock on my door for an early morning latte while we watch the waves lap against the shore and hopefully spot a whale. Pure bliss. And that's from Sherry.
0: Well, thanks for writing to us, Sherry. We've got one here from Jen, and she says, hi, I have high cholesterol and recently learned via social media that the best way to drink coffee for this problem is to be sure it runs through a paper filter due to the oils in the coffee. And so while I love my French press coffee, I now pour it through a cone and paper filter into my cup after I press it. Same great taste, but no cafe straw, as she Jen labels it here. Thank you so much for writing to us, Jen. And Stephanie, we'll talk to you soon.
1: Back in a bit.
0: Stephanie Mercier in the Vancouver newsroom, having a look at some more temperatures and conditions across the province here. Hope, rain and 14 degrees. Kamloops, mainly sunny and 19 degrees. Cranbrook, mostly cloudy and 20. And Fort Nelson, mainly sunny and 13 degrees. For a closer look at the BC weather here along the north coast today, mainly cloudy with a 30% chance of showers, high 16. Tonight, partly cloudy, a chance of showers in the evening, low 10. For the Peace region, showers and the risk of a thunderstorm, some gusty winds, a high of 17. Partly cloudy tonight with a chance of evening showers and a low of 10. For the central interior, showers ending early this afternoon, then a mix of sun and cloud, a high of 17. Partly cloudy tonight with a chance of showers and the risk of a thunderstorm, a low of plus 5. For the southeast, mainly cloudy, clearing late this afternoon, a high of 28, clear tonight with a low of 11. For the southern interior, clearing with a high of 28, clear tonight with a low of 10. And along the south coast, clouds and a chance of showers this morning, then clearing, a high of 20, clear tonight with a low of 13. Monday, mainly sunny with a high of 23 to 26 inland. And wanting to mention, we've been really appreciating your lovely letters here on how you make your coffee and what you prefer. Have your tastes change? 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Always love to learn about people's morning routines. I'm a French press guy myself. It is now 8:14, 9:14 Mountain on CBC Radio 1. That is 88.1 FM in Vancouver. Now, every year, BCIT's broadcast and online journalism program recognizes exceptional student radio documentaries with the Alexis Mazarin Award. Named in his honor, Alexis Mazarin was a BCIT graduate and a rising star at CBC. He passed away in 2005 at the age of 27, and he is remembered as an innovative creative at CBC Radio Vancouver and CBC Radio 3. And this weekend, we're sharing one of this year's winners. It's called The Orchid by Andrew Chen. Now, CBC's Melody Jacobson spoke with Andrew, and she started by asking what it was like for Andrew to win the award. Here's what he had to say.
2: It feels great. It's something that I was looking to try and win. throughout the semester after an instructor told us about it. It's actually trying to record the press conference for the Canucks when the new owners took over. And so I didn't find out until after. Everyone around me was like, Andrew, why aren't you excited? I'm like, what am I excited for? And you're like, you won the Mazarin Award. I was like, oh, I did? And then everything hit me.
3: Yeah. As journalists, we have to have that focus, right? You're on task and everything else is like to the side until you have the time, right?
2: Right.
3: Yeah. Yeah. And how much did you know about Alexis? Because he was really known for his innovative approach.
2: Right. We were introduced to Alex Mazarin by our instructor, Teresa Lalonde. She said that she worked with him before and was really inspired by how creatively he works with audio and storytelling in general. And it was actually a story that Teresa Lalonde told us about Alexis Mazarin that really inspired how I approached this piece.
3: What made you decide to be the voice of the orchid?
2: I met Melanie Martel, the main character of my piece, and we walked around Bodo Conservatory. And I was recording the whole story and her telling me everything about her garden and the little characters in the garden. What our instructor told us about Alexis Mazarin is that everything is a story. And as long as someone is doing something that they care about for a reason, that's a story. So I'm like, okay, so Melanie Martel is gardening and she's taking up the garden because she cares for it. And because the garden can do so much for everyone else who's visiting it as well. So I'm like, well, then I guess the story is really best told and I can really only show how much Melanie cares about it by being the orchid. Because anywhere else, it just feels like we're outsiders looking in. But the connection that Melanie has with her plants really shines through if you just look at it from the perspective of the plant.
3: Yeah, and I have to say, as a gardener, I really appreciated that because you have a relationship with the plants that you're taking care of. You're, you know, planting the seeds. You're making sure they have the right conditions. So I really love that approach.
2: Right, and in the backyard, we have this tomato garden, and I helped the landlord out with that as well. And gardening is just such a personal experience, right?
3: Mm-hmm.
2: And so hearing the story about gardening as an outsider, it just feels underwhelming. But you really have to experience that connection in person.
3: Yes. Well, thank you for bringing that to us. Now, what do you look for when you're approaching a story?
2: At the beginning, when I was starting to learn, I was always looking for social justice type of things. I studied sociology, and so I kind of gravitated towards that. But now I really just look for what other people care about. Because if they care about it, they care about it for a reason. And that reason is usually something that's worth telling. So there's a story there.
3: Interesting. Yeah. And what's next for you in your journalism career?
2: Well, for a second year, we're going into internships. There's like this looming worry about journalism kind of getting smaller, downsized, and not being able to take part in the industry because of that. But I'm looking forward to it, at least learning in the internships and hopefully getting my foot in through there.
3: Good. Well, yeah, when you are on the internships, you're also seeing how it's, you know, how it's working in real life and how people are navigating that those challenges, right? So meet the people behind the stories, too.
2: Yeah.
3: Yeah.
2: I mean, even if I can't really get my foot in the door, I think journalism is something that I really like to do. It's just the idea of, as I said before, finding out what other people care about and having them talk about it. When people talk about stuff that they're passionate about, it's so magnetizing.
3: Yeah.
2: It's very, like, it draws you towards it, right?
3: Mm-hmm.
2: And feels like meaningful work.
3: Yeah. Are you doing broadcast journalism or are you going to be doing like print journalism or digital? What's your field of interest?
2: We're trained for all three fields. I'm really interested in doing radio. I just find that audio storytelling really gravitates towards me and I really like it.
3: Yeah, you're really great at it. I love this piece. I look forward to hearing more. Why don't you set up the ORCID for our audience? Give it an introduction.
2: The ORCID is a short audio documentary that covers the story of Melanie Martel, the caretaker of the garden in the Blodo Conservatory. This short documentary takes our listeners through the story from the perspective of the ORCID, and it explores the personal experience of gardening.

0: They call me Cyberpedia Orchidea, but you can just call me Orchid. Melanie takes care of us.
1: My name is Melanie Martel, and we are at Bloedel Conservatory in Vancouver, BC, and my title is Conservatory Supervisor.
0: This is my home, as it is for many others.
1: We have tropical plants, tropical birds. It's 20 degrees Celsius pretty much all year long. We have beautiful koi.
0: They call it a conservatory. It's really more like a neighborhood of plants and birds. My favorite neighbor is the old koi.
1: The big guys there that survived the otter attack from a few years ago at Sun Yat-sen is the only one, and he got transferred here. So it's the oldest koi probably in Vancouver. Yeah, this is a new orchid display. Those orchids are special and rare. We have this super special one. This is a slipper. Look at this. Look how pretty this thing is. This is so cool. Look at this one here. This little guy there.
0: If you can't tell yet, Melanie adores us.
1: This is a fun one. And it's fun because that little one at the top there was not blooming yesterday, and now it's blooming today. So it's pretty exciting for us. Right, Kramer?
0: Oh, that's Kramer. He's quite a character.
1: I know, right? Can you imagine that? Yeah, yeah. Kramer is our most emotional bird, so he goes from very tired to very, very excited in 30 seconds. He's very interactive. Yeah! He's very funny. He does a 360 sometimes. Right? I know, you're good.
0: Melanie calls herself a horticulturalist.
1: Horticulturalist is basically taking care of the plant health, studying horticulture, studying the art of gardening, pruning, weeding, soil health, pest control, IPM. Here we're not allowed to spray any pesticides, so we use APM little agent, which is basically little bugs that would go after the bad bugs. Good bugs going after the bad bugs.
0: The pesticides they use outside always hurt my petals. I like it better here.
1: It's just because it's a control environment here. So here basically we could target, put those little bugs, we'll receive them in a little container, and we could target them and place them on the leaves so they could go and crawl. But if it was outside, there will be rain, wind, and everything that could make those bugs flying away or displace them. But here, it's definitely more of a control environment, so it's much easier to do so. All ages could come and visit the garden. I love to see the kids. I love to see more senior people coming in here. We often have kids coming, and like daycares and everything, enjoying the birds, enjoying the plants.
0: I live here, so that's why I'm here. But these people come here every day. I don't know what they're looking for.
1: It brings them closer to nature and then helps also respecting the nature in general, right? When you connect with something, you're less inclined to destroy it. So it's a very good way to, if you love the beauty of flowers, different flowers, come and check it out.
2: That was one of the 2026 Alexis Mazarin Memorial Award winners at BCIT, The Orchid by BCIT student Andrew Chen. A big thank you to Andrew for having us air that piece. And also a big thank you to Melody Jacobson, CBC's Melody Jacobson, for putting that conversation together. And it is now 8:25, 9:25 Mountain. 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That's 88.1 FM in Vancouver. I'm Jeremy Ratt. Margaret Gallagher will be back with you later this month. And speaking of things that are coming up, the Surrey Fusion Festival is on next weekend. There's lots to catch, and of course that includes 5440. They're going to be performing at Holland Park. That's on Saturday, July 18th at 9 p.m. Until then, we've got you covered with Ocean Pearl.

0: That's 5440 with Ocean Pearl, and they're going to be performing at the at Holland Park in Surrey. That's part of the Surrey Fusion Festival, so that's taking place on July 18th at 9 p.m. And coming up in our next half hour, Vancouver author Sam Weeb's fifth book in the Wakeland series, The Last Exile, has been nominated for the Ethel Wilson Fiction Prize as part of the annual BC and Yukon Book Prizes. We're going to revisit his shelf life conversation with Margaret Gallagher from last year, and we're also going to take a little bit of time to go through your letters about coffee as well. Thanks to everyone who's been writing in. It is almost, it's coming up to 8:30, 9:30 Mountain. 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All those stories to come. 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
1: This is CBC News from Vancouver. It's 15 degrees and mainly cloudy along the south coast, 12 degrees and mostly cloudy in Campbell River. Good morning, I'm Stephanie Mercier. The BC Nurses Union says it has escalated its job action as promised this morning with a picket line at Victoria General Hospital. The union has said it will also be picketing outside Nanaimo Regional Hospital on Monday. Two special mediators have been appointed to help solve the nurses' labor dispute with their employer. There has been a dramatic increase in the number of drownings in BC this summer compared to the same time last year. Safety advocates say this province is seeing the steepest rise in deaths in the country, and they're urging people to be careful on the water. Keir Junos has more.
2: Families are out on paddle boards and inflatable rafts at Hayward Lake and Mission, a popular weekend destination in the summer. But the beautiful day is overshadowed by a recent drowning at the lake, part of a rising trend in drownings across the province this year. Linnea Grace with the Life Saving Society of BC urges the public to take safety into their own hands and wear a life jacket.
3: We are at 30 fatalities in British Columbia compared to this time last year. We were at 19, so a significant increase.
2: She says this year's drownings involve a wide range of activities, from sunken boats to flipped paddle boards. A common theme is the victims not wearing life jackets. On Thursday, a 58-year-old man drowned at Hayward Lake. Police say he had no flotation device and weak swimming abilities. Boat racer Ann Mose paddles here regularly.
4: That's very sad and could have been avoided.
2: A tough reminder for everyone out on the water this summer to be prepared and take precautions, as even the calmest looking water can pose a safety hazard. Keir Junos, CBC News, Mission.
1: Around 150 people have been displaced after a massive fire at an apartment building in New Westminster on Friday. New Westminster Mayor Patrick Johnston says people have had to leave from two different buildings. One was destroyed by the blaze. The neighboring building was damaged by water and smoke. He says they have been flooded by offers to help affected residents. The school district and New Westminster Neighborhood House have teamed up to create a donation center.
5: Really, just clothing is what folks need right now. Clothing, cash, and a really small denomination gift cards.
1: The cause of the fire is under investigation. An overnight fire in Vancouver has caused extensive damage to four apartment units and two businesses. Vancouver Fire Rescue says the fire broke out at the back of a building at Broadway and Ash just after midnight. Officials say the four homes are not habitable and the businesses are indefinitely closed. No one was hurt in the incident. Something is brewing in BC that could significantly change the local beer market. As the CBC's Catherine Garrett reports, a Genome BC funded project led by researchers at Langara College and UBC tested wild yeast samples to understand their brewing potential.
6: The researchers are looking into whether beer could be produced using wild yeast and minimal hops. Traditionally, breweries rely on imported hops from the U.S. They hope it could make your favorite brew a little cheaper in the future. Yeast biologist Stephanie Chung is an instructor at Vancouver's Langara College. She says she and her colleague pieced together the idea from conversations about beer and students gathering samples for botany class.
7: To see what we do in a classroom can help support BC brewing industry.
6: They've gathered more than 700 wild yeast strains from across BC, including ones gathered in Prince George. She says yeast isn't just

0: used for the fermentation process.
1: A lot of wild yeast in particular, they're able to give out very interesting flavor, aroma, component or compound.
0: Chung says two breweries have signed on to support the project, including Parallel 49 in Vancouver and Barnside in Delta. Catherine Garrett, CBC News, Terrace.
2: And finally, two long-beaked common dolphins were spotted multiple times off Vancouver Island over the past week. Despite their name, they're actually quite rare in BC waters. UBC marine biologist Andrew Trites says these are tropical mammals, and it's likely they were brought here by rising ocean temperatures.
3: They have been seen here before, up around Vancouver Island, but it's always been in association with El Nino events. And guess what? We have a major El Nino event shaping up. It would appear that they're here because the water is warming. It's at a temperature that they can tolerate, and they will ultimately go back south again.
2: So far, one juvenile and one adult long-beaked common dolphin have been seen in BC. Trite says El Nino effects can increase with climate change, possibly bringing other tropical marine life north in the coming years. And it is now 8:35 Pacific time, and that is the CBC News. Now back to Jeremy Ratt and the final half hour of North by Northwest.
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4: Stephanie Mercier in the Vancouver newsroom, and let's just have another quick look, one more look at the BC weather for today, at least on North by Northwest. Along the north coast today, mainly cloudy with 30% chance of showers, high 16. Tonight, partly cloudy, a chance of showers in the evening, low 10. For the Peace region, showers and the risk of a thunderstorm, some gusty winds, a high of 17. Partly cloudy tonight with a chance of evening showers and a low of 10. For the central interior, showers ending early this afternoon, then a mix of sun and cloud, a high of 17. Partly cloudy tonight with a chance of showers and the risk of a thunderstorm, a low of plus 5. For the southeast, mainly cloudy, clearing late this afternoon, a high of 28. Clear tonight with a low of 11. For the southern interior, clearing with a high of 28. Clear tonight with a low of 10. And along the south coast, clouds and a chance of showers this morning, then clearing, a high of 20. Clear tonight with a low of 13. Monday, mainly sunny with a high of 23 to 26 inland. And of course, throughout the show today, we've been receiving your letters. We've been asking you about your coffee preferences. It's an age-old question, but of course, we can talk about this for the end of time, honestly, because everyone takes their coffee differently, and I'm curious to hear folks' preferences. We've got a letter here from Carolyn, as she says, "My partner, Bill, is such a coffee snob. Every morning, he makes espresso in our stovetop espresso maker and drinks his mud with a splash of cream. To his horror, I water it down and add cream and sugar. Even though I bought him an AeroPress for travel, when we went to the Cook Islands last year, he insisted on taking his stainless steel espresso maker in our suitcase. He can't be without his good coffee. P.S. He is disdainful of all these people talking about French presses." Oh my goodness. That's Carolyn writing in. Thank you so much for writing to us, Carolyn. We've got another letter here from Margot. "Black coffee. I use an espresso maker and drink it black, 3 ounces. I like how exact that is. And thank you so much for writing to us, Margot. And coming in from David, "Greetings from the shore of Coeur d'Alene Lake in North Idaho, our summer home. I am sitting here with a bowl of fresh peaches and a cup of yesterday's coffee reheated. All in all, it's an excellent cup of joe." Hey, that's another contentious thing. Reheating your coffee. How do people feel about that? Personally, I won't lie, sometimes I do that. And from Luce here, "Good morning. This is my favorite way to enjoy coffee at home. I discovered this when my nephew came to visit a few years back. He had picked one up on a cycling journey across the country as an easy, portable way to make espresso during his journey." And he and our listener here attached a photo of a mocha pot. Oh, there we go. Well, thank you so much for writing to us, and we'll continue looking at your letters here throughout the morning and beyond. And it is now 8:38, 9:38 Mountain. You're listening to North by Northwest on CBC Radio 1. Now, Vancouver country singer-songwriter Janky Bungag is going to be performing with Lucero at the Hollywood Theater later today at 8 p.m., and we have his single right here from a couple years back. This is Heartbreak Bound.

0: Vancouver singer, songwriter, country artist Janky Bungag with Heartbreak Bound. He's going to be performing with Lucero at the Hollywood Theater in Vancouver later today at 8 p.m. And it is now 8:40, 9:40 Mountain on CBC Radio 1. You're listening to North by Northwest. Fans of hard-nosed fictional private investigator Dave Wakeland and his creator Sam Weeb are celebrating a sweet nod this week. The Last Exile has been nominated as a finalist for the 2026 Ethel Wilson Fiction Prize as part of the annual BC and Yukon Book Prizes. And The Last Exile, it's the fifth and latest book about Wakeland, the hard-nosed PI from East Vancouver, who could also be described as a patron saint for underdogs. Now, Margaret spoke with Sam Weeb about the book last year when she invited him for another edition of our Shelf Life column. And this is where these artists share some of the books that have shaped them. And they started their conversation by talking about The Last Exile. Have a listen.
1: I knew I wanted to bring him back. And the case that I got stuck on was this idea of a woman who's been falsely accused of murder. And she's in prison, basically waiting for a trial to start. And it's not so much a question of the legality, but can he get her out before the criminal associates of the murdered couple can kill her?
2: And these criminal associates are a motorcycle gang who has appeared in your books before.
1: Yeah, the Exiles motorcycle gang is sort of the running bad guy in the background of the Wakeland series.
2: Ah. Now, Dave has a complicated relationship with Vancouver because he's very observant. He has an appreciation for the history and for local businesses, local artists. I think he's actually listening to an album by BC jazz greats Miles Black and Oliver Gannon in one section. Was it Oliver Gannon?
1: I love Oliver Gannon.
2: Yeah.
1: Probably was.
2: There you go. But, you know, he's also deeply critical of this increasing gentrification, this great wealth divide. How many of his opinions echo that of Sam Weeb?
1: Well, all the good ones. it's one of those things where with Sunset and Jericho, I was really down on the city by the end of that book. I was walking by a billboard saying, you don't need $1 million to live here. You can buy a house for $850K. But with this one, I also wanted to include that because I think things have gotten worse in a lot of ways. But I also wanted to focus on what my friend Charlie Demers called the smell of sawdust in the city, that sort of working class East Van essence that is, you know, slowly leaking away, but it's still there if you look for it. And that's what I grew up with and what I like. And so I wanted to just show that, like, there is actually something that he's fighting for in this book.
2: Mm-hmm. It's almost a love letter to the city, but in a really complicated relationship.
1: Yes, I think that's a perfect way to put it. Yeah.
2: And as somebody who has lived in Vancouver for many decades, Sam, and most of it in East Van, but also in the West End, I really appreciate the specificity that you bring. Like I know exactly where the float homes are, where this murder occurs. I know exactly where Dave goes to pick up his Earl Grey tea on Gravel Island. I also know where he meets the crime beat reporter who may or may not be based a little bit on Kim Bolin.
1: Everyone in the book is 100% made up. There's no similarity, although I love her work.
2: How much of this do you plan?
1: I would say about half of it. And then half as I'm writing, doing research, they're just things that I notice and that I like to include in the books. I mean, the float homes were something that were really prevalent when I was younger. And I mean, there's so fewer of them now. But, you know, they're just this beautiful little thing, and I'm sure they're going to be gone one year. And, you know, darn it, I wanted to put it in the book because it's a part of what makes Vancouver special.
2: And how much of this, how do you think this reads for people who aren't from Vancouver?
1: Well, I think that you can absolutely enjoy it if you're not from Vancouver, if you don't know the city. I mean, I've always loved crime fiction set in Edinburgh and New York and L.A. and, you know, places I've never been. But I think that if you have a passing acquaintance with Vancouver, my hope is that you'll kind of read the book and go, oh, yeah, I feel like this captures the spirit of it.
2: Mm-hmm. And as I say, the geographic and cultural details are so accurate in this book. I'm wondering how much of the details of the crime world are based on real life.
1: Well, I read the news a lot. I do a lot of research. I talk to people. But at the end of the day, I'm trying to come up with something that is both plausible and entertaining, but also that has some sort of you know, that touches on some sort of social issue that's interesting to me. So like with this case, Maggie Zito, the innocent woman, you know, she really is that sort of like East Van Nanaimo Street, like, you know, has an Italian grandfather and like, you know, who brought tomatoes from the old country. And like, there's just something about that kind of person that
2: lives in the house that's been in the family for generations because she could never afford one now.
1: Yeah, and is probably going to be torn down by the time the, you know, the next printing of this book comes out.
2: Did you ever, you know, you're dealing with a biker gang here who's been part of your books for a while. Do you ever worry about, I don't know, getting too close to stories?
1: Well, no, I mean, they're just stories. But I also think that, you know, it's not about indicting, like, organized crime. They're not... It's not based on any one person. It's based on this sort of social fabric of Vancouver. And we have a very specific type of organized crime that in some ways is very multicultural, which is, I guess, a good thing, but also very West Coast and, you know, kind of came up here in a very different way than, like, organized crime in Montreal.
2: And this is your fifth book in the series, and you've written other books as well, but what keeps you coming back to Dave Wakeland?
1: Well, it's the twin interests of Vancouver and the detective novel, because I'm always reading detective novels or watching old Rockford Files episodes or something, and I just love that genre so much. And then I love Vancouver so much. And I think the way that love is reflected for me is in, you know, wanting to add to that, not wanting to just repeat it or copy it, but to, you know, put my twist on it.
2: And how did you start writing in this genre?
1: Well, I originally thought I would be a literary writer or a screenwriter, but I've been, you know, disabused of those notions very quickly. And, you know, it was one of those things where the more I wrote, the more I just sort of recognized that crime kept playing an important part. And, you know, it's always been something that I read heavily in, and I just love the genre.
2: Mm-hmm. And actually, whenever I read one of your books, I'm always like, oh, yeah, these are great. And I'm so glad there's so many because, you know, there's this whole thing about creating an ongoing world.
1: Yeah. I mean, I talked briefly with Ian Rankin when he was in town, and he was somebody whose series about John Rebus is like, I mean, he's one of my heroes, and it's one of the greatest detective series of all time. And he actually kind of struggled in the early books, and it wasn't until about 7 or 8 that they really caught on. So I'm sort of white knuckling it trying to get there. But
2: well, you're doing well so far.
1: Thank you.
2: That kind of takes us to the shelf life, which is where we ask you about some of the books that have shaped you. And the first question is, what is your favorite book from childhood?
1: From childhood. This is maybe going to sound strange, but Red Harvest by Dashiell Hammett was my favorite book from childhood. It's not a child's book. I kind of went from Berenstain Bears and Hardy Boys right up to adult fiction. And I remember my mom had this old, you know, 70s paperback copy with bullets, like real bullets on the cover. And I was just like, oh, this is going to be great. And it was.
2: What's the story?
1: Well, it's about an unnamed private investigator who's basically like one of the Pinkertons, and he's called to a town to basically clean it up. So it's both a little bit of a Western, but mostly this like really tough, hard-boiled crime novel. And Hammett was a Pinkerton himself, so there's a real authenticity and a darkness and a little bit of a social critique, because he was a leftist and a blacklisted too.
2: And what's a Pinkerton?
1: That was sort of the original big detective agency, the one with the eye on the postcard. And they were strike breakers, and they worked for a lot of really bad people in the early days.
2: Okay, so that is Red Harvest by Dashiell Hammett, a book from your childhood. What is a book you would recommend to your younger self?
1: Yeah, I really thought about this one. Notes on the Making of Apocalypse Now by Eleanor Coppola. One, because I just love showbiz books, and she's such a great writer, great documentarian, but it's such an intimate portrait of an artist, and Coppola really gambled everything, and he basically just said, look, I'm just going to go and make this movie. It's going to cost me everything. I'm going to go completely in debt for it, and if you want to come along for the ride, great. And I think my younger self would have, you know, appreciated that sort of message, that if you want to make art, just go and make it.
2: Okay, so that's the Notes on the Making of the Apocalypse Now by Eleanor Coppola. What is a book that you like to lend or gift to people, Sam Weeb?
1: Well, Curry by Naben Ruthnam is a great cultural critique, memoir, and it's a very, very funny look at Canlit and some of the sort of narratives that that are very popular around, you know, the history of, like, Canadian literature and kind of poking holes in that, but also seeing why they're so appealing. And I love the way that Naben writes. Everything he's written is great, but that's like a really fun book.
2: How do you feel about lending books out?
1: Oh, I would never lend it. No, I would buy another copy. He could use the royalty too.
2: Okay, well, that's a good tip as well. Okay, so what is a book that you would say has changed your life?
1: Well, Daughter of Time by Josephine Tay was one of the first crime novels I read that was clearly literary. Like, it's clearly doing something that is thematically interesting. It's looking at history. It's actually just part of her detective series. But the detective, Alan Grant, is his leg has been broken. He's in bed. He's looking for a case, but there's no case. And he sees a portrait of Richard III. And instead of looking like the hunchbacked monster from the Shakespeare play, he looks like kind of a normal, innocent guy. So he starts interrogating the history that the British monarchy has told around that. And I can't explain it in a way that sounds interesting, but it's fascinating. It's just one of the best detective novels. It's a great history novel, and it's just brilliant.
2: Okay, I trust you on that. How important do you think it is for a writer to read a lot?
1: Oh, it's essential. I mean, it's critical. And you can always tell, especially in genre, where, you know, I've read so many Private Eye novels and bad cozies where you can tell they read one and they're like, oh, what if the butler did it? Nobody's done that. Or what if a sexy lady walked into a Private Eye's office? And you're just like, oh, you can tell that they're not well read. But you also need to read widely and other stuff, too.
2: Including you read a lot of news, I can tell, from your work as well.
1: Yes. Canadian, mostly, nowadays.
2: Now, the final question in the shelf life is, do you have a guilty reading pleasure?
1: Well, when I started reading books about U.S. presidents, it wasn't guilty. Now I feel a little bit more complicated about it, but ever since I read Team of Rivals by Doris Kearns Goodwin and then the LBJ biographies by Robert Caro, I just love those. And there's something so fascinating about these people who came from, like, dirt and ended up in monumentally powerful, life-changing positions.
2: And how did you get interested in those?
1: You know, even in high school, I just thought Richard Nixon was an interesting guy. Like, not as a, you know, it's not like I think he's a good president, but in being a bad president and a flawed human being, there's something very fascinating about that.
2: And do you see writing nonfiction in your future?
1: Yes, I signed my first nonfiction contract.
2: Oh, great. What's it? What's the topic?
1: It's called Shot in Vancouver, and it's going to be a book about some of the films and TV shows that have been shot here, especially the ones that are shot here but not set here. And, you know, some of them are classics, and then some of them are real dreck, and I kind of love all of it.
2: Do you have a favorite that comes to mind?
1: Well, Rambo's First Blood is on the short list, but The Changeling is a horror movie. It's so good.
2: Yes!
1: Just a brilliant film. George C. Scott's brilliant in it. And I have a friend who did sound on it. And it's just, it's one of the great horror movies.
2: As soon as you said that, I always think of The Changeling as one of those first big movies shot in Vancouver at the Hotel Europe.
1: Yeah.
2: There, I used to live there. And it's just an excellent, creepy, haunting story.
1: Yeah.
2: Will you return to Dave Wakeland? You seem to always leave the door open.
1: Well, I can't ever get away from the detective novel. I just love it too much. So the short answer is yes. I will be back and Wakeland will be back at some point.
2: Well, Sam Wiebe, it's always a pleasure to read your work and to speak with you. Thank you so much.
1: Oh, my pleasure. Thank you so much for having me.
0: That's Sam Wiebe, author of the Wakeland series, talking about The Last Exile. That's his conversation with Margaret Gallagher from last year, and that's been nominated for the 42nd annual BC and Yukon Book Prize, the Ethel Wilson Fiction Prize. And Sam Wiebe's first nonfiction book that he mentioned, Shot in Vancouver, that's coming out this fall, and the book is available for pre-order, and it's expected to ship in early October. That's October 6th, 2026. And it is now 8:55, 9:55 Mountain. You're listening to North by Northwest on CBC Radio 1. And of course, joining me now, it's Ian Hanna-Mansing from Cross Country Checkup. Good morning, Ian.
3: Hi, how are you?
0: I'm good. How about you?
3: I am doing well. It is sunny, a little cool in Vancouver, but the kind of day that lifts up spirits, even though it's relatively early for me. Late for you. You're almost finished your workday. Early for me.
0: Indeed, yes. And while we're speaking about moods, I mean, what are you working on for Cross Country Checkup today?
3: Well, it's a two-hour show, as you know, and we do 2 one-hour topics that aren't always connected, but they are this time around. In the first hour, we're going to talk about speed on roads and highways. So Ontario is about to increase the speed limit on what they call their 400 series highways, so their major highways, like the 401, to 110 kilometers an hour. And it's creating a lot of debate. And I know some of our listeners, maybe they're on the Coquihalla right now, are saying 110, controversial. We've had 120 on the Coke for a long time, I think. So anyway, we're asking people about speeding on highways and in town and what their stories are about that. And then also about drivers that go too slow, which I think you've experienced all of that, right?
0: I was going to say, yeah. So, I mean, in my driving experience, my bad habit is I'm just a little bit of a slowpoke and I'm a little too careful. And so, I mean, I know that habit differs. I was a little bit surprised to learn about the Ontario mm-hmm. thing because, I mean, I totally would have assumed off the top of my head that it was 120 over there.
3: Yeah, so just going to 110 has created a bit of a debate. Hey, listen, you know, I don't know how much you want to disclose on the air, but have you ever participated in a road rage incident?
0: I have not participated in a road okay. rage incident. I like to think that I'm shockingly zen on the road.
3: Well, you have such a zen style on the air and your voice is so comforting. It would be actually interesting, though I don't recommend it, to hear you use that voice in a moment of rage on the road. But I'm glad you don't do that. Anyway, second hour of Cross Country Checkup today is about road rage. We do have some guests we've lined up who have incredible stories to tell. We have a counselor who has some really good advice on how to extricate yourself from that situation. And as always, we're looking for people's stories of witnessing or taking part in road rage.
0: My strategy is hours after I'm done driving, I'm at home, and then I just shake my fist angrily to myself, quietly.
3: Nice. Well, whatever works for you.
0: I'll talk to you again soon. Thanks, bye-bye. Ian. Ian Hanna-Mansing from Cross Country Checkup. You can check that out later today at 1 p.m. on CBC Radio 1. And Stephanie Mercier is here with the headlines.
4: In the news, a pedestrian has been taken to hospital in critical condition after a collision with a transit bus in Surrey late last night. The BC Nurses Union says its members are out picketing at Victoria General Hospital this morning. Around 150 people are displaced after an apartment building was destroyed by fire Friday and a second building damaged by water and smoke in New Westminster. And water safety experts are urging people to be cautious when recreating on the water after an increase in drownings in BC this year. We'll have those stories and more throughout the morning.
0: Thank you, Stephanie.
4: You're welcome.
0: Stephanie Mercier in the Vancouver newsroom. It's the sound of indie rock band Modest Mouse. They're making an appearance at Phillips Brewing Company's Backyard Music Festival in Victoria later today. That's a wrap for North by Northwest this weekend. Melody Jacobson is our associate producer, and I've been Jeremy Rad. I'll be back with you next weekend. Thanks for listening. Take care.

0: And I was thinking, like, man, this is how it felt in the club I was just in.
1: What do sweat lodges and punk rock clubs have in common? There's a strong sense of community, singing songs, and sweating together. Indigenous punks are creating community and inspiring change through their music.
0: I was like, oh my God, this is all the same. Like, everything is the same.
2: 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World Report is next. And then it's the Sunday Magazine with Pia Chattopadhyay.
3: The way we talk to each other is changing fast. More than 200 languages have gone extinct in the last 75 years, threatened by war, colonization, climate change, and shame. Coming up, we'll explore why languages die and how to save them.
4: This is World Report. Good morning, I'm Willie Lowry. A scene of panic as thousands of people run for cover at a Toronto street festival. An exchange of gunfire late yesterday evening left two people dead and six others injured. Toronto City Councillor Josh Matlow described the scene.
5: I've seen people just confused, scared. I've seen some kids just crying with each other. This is an absolutely horrific experience for everyone.
4: Police have established three crime scenes but have yet to make any arrests. Jennifer Yoon has this report.
6: A salsa street festival on a beautiful summer Toronto night. Falling into chaos as gunshots rang out at around 8 p.m. First responders performing CPR on a man hit by bullets. Police say two men are dead after exchanging gunfire. Police say two firearms were recovered on the scene, but the investigation is ongoing and complicated.
7: It's complex because of the sheer number of people involved.
6: Frank Barreto is the deputy chief of the Toronto Police Service. He says 13,000 people were in the area when the shots rang out.
7: Just a lot of people to interview, to speak to, and to try to piece it all together. And there may be more than, maybe, but obviously several suspects, so we're going to put it all together.
6: Spreto says there have been no arrests. Police have established three crime scenes around St. Clair Avenue West, the main thoroughfare where the shooting happened, but there's no active threat to people in the area.
8: I'm deeply disturbed and angry.
6: Toronto Mayor Olivia Chow calling the shooting a reckless, irresponsible act of violence. This is the 33rd shooting in the city so far this year, but Chow and police say Toronto is still one of the safest cities in the world. Jennifer Yoon, CBC News, Toronto.
4: Influential U.S. Senator Lindsey Graham has died. His office says the South Carolina Republican passed away late Saturday after a brief and sudden illness. He was 71. Graham was a powerful, hawkish voice on foreign policy and one of President Donald Trump's closest allies in Congress. Trump says Graham was a true American patriot who will be greatly missed. The month-old truce between Washington and Tehran has collapsed into a dangerous cycle of military strikes. Overnight, Iranian missiles targeted U.S. allied countries across the Gulf. That attack was a response to an American bombardment that struck at least 140 targets in Iran. Julia Chapman reports from London.
9: Footage released by Iran appears to show missiles being launched overnight. Kuwait, Bahrain, Jordan, Oman, Qatar, and the UAE were all targeted. This was Tehran's response to American attacks, with the U.S. military saying it hit 140 Iranian targets. It follows an attack against a Cyprus-flagged container ship in the Strait of Hormuz. The crew had to be rescued, but one member is still missing. Iran says the vessel used an unauthorized route and a warning shot was fired. It has declared the waterway closed until the end of U.S. interference.
10: The Strait of Hormuz is not going to be controlled by the United States.
9: Fawad Izadi is a professor at Tehran University.
10: Forcing these ships to go through an American corridor in violation of that agreement is going to see an Iranian response.
9: The latest violence casts fresh doubt on the ceasefire signed last month. President Donald Trump says the agreement is dead, and Iran's chief negotiator says this is the end of one-sided deals. Aaron David Miller is from the Carnegie Endowment for International Peace.
11: This could be the new normal, although I suspect that's not sustainable.
9: Iran and the US blame each other for the violence that has upended the Memorandum of Understanding. Trump says he is open to dialogue, but every escalation further threatens the diplomatic process. Julia Chapman, CBC News, London.
4: Prime Minister Mark Carney may be flipping pancakes at the Calgary Stampede this morning, but national unity is very much on the menu. With Alberta just months away from a historic referendum on secession, Carney is working the crowds to make the case for Canada. Rafi Bujikanian has the story.
11: Prime Minister Mark Carney, decked out in the requisite cowboy hat, stopped by fans for selfies.
12: Thank you very much.
11: He does get one note from someone in the crowd about how he's wearing sneakers, but footwear may be the last thing on his mind. In 4 months, Albertans head to the polls in a referendum to decide whether or not their province should stay in Canada or have another eventual vote on secession. The Prime Minister has not been the only one promoting Canadian unity. Albertans have been hearing from Conservatives as well. Some at the Stampede say they want to see more of that.
13: It's good to have people from all over Canada and other political parties to come in and offer their 2 cents on it.
14: Yeah, it's good he's here. 100%. I think it's important to be a part of major events in our country and support coast to coast. But at the end of the day, the unity part of it is we've got a lot of major projects that should have been done years ago.
11: One of those is a new pipeline from Alberta to the West Coast, financed mostly by a federal crown corporation, should the major projects office in Ottawa give it a nod of approval. But before that, Carney will have another P word to think about this morning, flipping pancakes at a Stampede breakfast, at the same time as a pro-separatist group holds theirs, the first of many popularity contests over the next several months. Rafi Bujikanian, CBC News, Calgary.
4: Toronto's Pearson International Airport and other major hubs are sounding the alarm over AI-generated news articles, many of which contain completely fabricated flight details. Officials say these bot-driven sites are inventing travel chaos that simply doesn't exist. Michelle Song tells us more.
15: We don't want passengers changing their habits.
9: Canada's largest airport, Toronto Pearson International Airport, is concerned about misinformation spreading online. It says there is an uptick of AI or bot-generated articles providing untrue flight information. Sean Davidson is Pearson's spokesperson.
15: So for example, yesterday in the afternoon, there was an article on one of the sites saying that there was an IT outage at airports across Canada, and it was causing travel chaos for passengers. That's not something that was the case yesterday.
9: Pearson indicated 5 sites in particular. CBC News reached out to all of them, and some did respond. One saying in a statement, "Our flight disruption reporting is a form of data-driven journalism." Digital media professor Richard Lochman says it's becoming increasingly difficult to decipher what is being created by AI.
16: So I think that now that we publish more data feeds, Pearson, FlightAware, there are a lot of places that publicize content, so they can turn that into what looks like text, what looks like reliable information that bears some resemblance to the truth, but can still make you miss your flight.
9: Airports in Ottawa, Montreal, and Vancouver have also raised concerns surrounding misleading content. They encourage travelers to rely on direct information from airlines or airports. Michelle Song, CBC News, Toronto.
4: A new documentary is exposing a sharp rift over a massive Arctic infrastructure project. The Grays Bay plan includes a deepwater port and a 230-kilometer-long highway, but hunters warn the road will slice straight through critical caribou habitat. Mahnoor Mubarak reports on the battle between new jobs and an ancient way of life.
17: Caribou are among the most important animals for our community.
18: This film's been released by the Kugluktuk Agnoyatit Association, responsible for managing wildlife for Kugluktuk, a community close to the proposed development. Its main concern is the effect on dolphin and union caribou and the ability to harvest them. Inuit have harvested caribou in the area where the road would be built for decades. The proposed development cuts right through their habitat. Alan Niptinadiak is a chair of the association.
19: It's home. It hits my heart. If my family or generations after us lose that animal, you know, it's a loss.
18: Research in the film finds a main hotspot where caribou are harvested is exactly where the road is planned. but some in the community feel the project will bring economic benefits. Andrea Henke is a researcher with Cloudberry Connections, which helped produce the film.
12: Is that it gets more people talking about how there is a division in Inuit consent for this project.
18: The West Kitikmeot Resources Corporation, spearheading the Grays Bay project, says they look forward to addressing concerns, and the federal government says consultations with Indigenous groups, officials, and community members will take place soon. Mahanur Mubarak, CBC News, Iqaluit.
4: And that is the latest national and international news from World Report. If you're looking for tools to talk about the day's big stories with the little people in your life, check out cbckidsnews.ca. I'm Willie Lowry. This is CBC News.
20: Time now for a look at the BC weather. Along the north coast, mainly cloudy with a chance of showers and a high of 16. For the Peace region, showers and the risk of a thunderstorm with some gusty winds, a high of 17. For the central interior, showers ending, then a mix of sun and cloud, up to 17. For the southeast, mainly cloudy, then clearing, a high of 28. For the southern interior, clearing with a high of 28. And for the south coast, clouds and showers, then clearing with a high of 20.
21: Good morning. On this 12th of July, I'm Pia Chattopadhyay, and this is the Sunday Magazine. A relationship reboot in uncertain times. First up, we'll look at what's at stake in the Prime Minister's trip to Saudi Arabia and the fallout from new fighting in the Middle East. After that, the world loses a language about every 3 months. We'll look at how government schools and even families erase them and efforts to save the words so many hold dear. In hour two, fresh off the NATO summit, Ukraine and its allies will meet again tomorrow to try and bring an end to the ongoing conflict with Russia as pressure ratchets up on the battlefield. And later on, goose poop, butter chicken, and bridge mix. Oh, Canada. As our country increasingly steps out on the world stage, we'll look at the symbols, quirks, and dishes that define this land. It all starts right now on the Sunday Magazine. Prime Minister Mark Carney has wrapped up the first visit by a Canadian Prime Minister to Saudi Arabia in more than a quarter century. During the trip, Carney aimed to deepen trade ties between the two countries as the U.S. increasingly becomes an unstable partner for both. But the visit is also raising questions about how Canada balances its economic interests with Saudi Arabia's human rights record. Thomas Junot is an associate professor at the University of Ottawa's Graduate School of Public and International Affairs. Thomas, hello.
22: Good morning. Thanks for having me.
21: The major rupture in relations between our country and Saudi Arabia dates back to 2018 after the federal Liberal government of the day criticized the Gulf state over its human rights record. And then diplomatic relations were restarted in 2023 with new ambassadors being named and so on. So why did our current day Prime Minister, Mark Carney, feel the need to go to Saudi Arabia now?
22: Well, I think it starts with the U.S., as you mentioned quickly at the beginning. For Canada, the situation has really changed in the past 18 months or so. There is now a clearer understanding that the U.S. is not the reliable partner that it was before. And the Carney government, I think correctly, has made the assessment that we need to make a serious effort to diversify our trade partnerships, but also our security and defense partnerships. And the question that this raises, to go directly to your point on Saudi Arabia, is with who do we diversify? I mean, it's really easy to say we need to get new partners, but in practice, how do you do that and with who? One option would be to say we are only going to diversify with democracies with good human rights records. That's a viable option, but the problem is that then the ceiling for success is pretty low because there's just not that many countries, and we already have partnerships with them, so there's only so much more that we could do with them. The other option, which is the option that the Carney government is pretty clearly choosing, is to say we are also going to try to deepen our relationships to some extent, not that close, but to some extent with non-democracies. And among that list of non-democracies, the Gulf states, Saudi Arabia, but we also saw it with Qatar and the UAE in recent months, seem to be candidates for this effort.
3: And so in a recent piece for the Globe and Mail, you argued that Canada needs to be more pragmatic when it comes to its relationship with the Saudis. What does pragmatism actually look like?
22: Well, pragmatism means does not mean, I should say, abandoning our values. It does not mean that human rights don't matter. What pragmatism means is that we are selective. We calibrate how we weigh interests and values. Human rights and values still matter. And the easy proof of that is, where is the government emphasizing most of its efforts to diversify trade and security partnerships with other democracies, as we should? Because of shared values, there is more that we can do with them, and not only in Europe, but Japan, South Korea, Australia. But being pragmatic, or being realist, if you want to use that word as well, is a way of saying, in some instances, we are going to be willing to say there is an interest for Canada to deepen relations with this country or that country. It is not a democracy, but there is still something that Canada can gain from doing a bit more with that country.
3: The Prime Minister characterized it as engagement doesn't necessarily mean endorsement.
22: And I have to say that I agree with that. And there's been this notion in Canada, on both the left and the right, I think, you see that even if it's framed differently, that engagement means that we legitimize the other actor, that we somehow de facto or explicitly agree with that other actor. We see it now with people saying that we cannot legitimize Saudi Arabia's very real poor human rights record. We've seen other people, when we've had this debate recently and in past years with Iran, where various governments have tried to either reopen embassies or close embassies with Iran, where the notion of engagement was interpreted by some as meaning that we somehow endorse or legitimize the Islamic Republic of Iran. And what Mr. Carney was saying, which I think aligns with a more pragmatic or realist foreign policy, is to say, no, if we have some common interest with this other government, we will see how we can work with them in the pursuit of these interests. But it doesn't mean that we agree with them.
3: So the issues that our country and other countries have had with Saudi Arabia, limits on press and democratic rights and on women's rights, there have been changes by the Saudis over the past 8 years. What meaningful changes have you noted?
22: That aspect of what has changed and what has not changed in Saudi Arabia in the past 5, 6, 7 years has been missing from some of the public debate that we've been having in the past week or so in Canada. Saudi Arabia has extraordinarily changed in the past few years. It is a country that is barely recognizable from a few years ago. What is important, though, is to understand what is changing and what is not changing. On the social front, on the economic front, the country is really changing a lot. There are real efforts to diversify the economy beyond oil. There are real efforts to make some reforms on the social side, entertainment, for example, movie theaters, and so on. What is not changing is on the political side. There is no liberalization, there is no democratization, and it's not going to happen. And to the extent that there have been social and economic reforms, they have been very much driven from the top. Any effort by civil society on the Saudi side to drive change from the bottom up have been systematically repressed. And I think we do have to be clear-eyed about that reality. But at the same time, when I was saying that there's been some misinterpretations here, there have been a tendency from some to say that, for example, the social and economic changes are a facade, that they're only efforts to greenwash or to sportswash the lack of political reforms. The lack of political reforms part is true, but the realness of the social and economic reforms has to be admitted.
3: So as the Saudis diversify their economic interests, what does that country offer our country economically that other countries in the region don't?
22: What I would say is that before the dispute in 2018, Saudi Arabia was Canada's largest trading partner in the Arab world. Things obviously stagnated after that. They've barely picked up since the sort of reconciliation in 2023. So there is potential at that level. Saudi Arabia is a country of more than 30 million people. It is an increasingly diversified economy, even if it still remains quite reliant on hydrocarbons. But beyond the economic aspect, it is increasingly a financial power, and it's increasingly a diplomatic power in the Middle East. So for a country like Canada, for whom the Middle East is not a priority or is not the top priority in our hierarchy of foreign policy interests, there are a few areas where we can do a bit more, understanding that it's never going to be more than a bit more. We can try to attract Saudi interest in investment in Canada. That was part of the objective in Mr. Carney's visits to the UAE and Qatar just a few months ago. It's a similar interest with Saudi Arabia. There is scope for a bit more bilateral trade between Canada and Saudi Arabia in agri-food, for example, in AI, in green technology. So if you add up all of these small fields where there is scope for Canada to do a bit more, from my perspective, it makes Saudi Arabia an appealing partner in those specific fields, understanding that it will always remain a secondary priority for us.
3: And Thomas, this is not devoid of context. And what I mean by that is there, of course, is the Iran situation. You wrote, quote, Saudi Arabia and its neighbors are keen to see middle powers such as Canada and its European allies support them in boosting their security against the Islamic Republic of Iran. On that matter, what might that look like for Canada?
22: You know, the countries of the Gulf, Saudi Arabia, that we're talking a lot about this week, but also others like Qatar and the UAE, were at the front lines of the war between the US and Iran. They were the ones, after obviously the Iranian people, who suffered from this directly. They received thousands, in some cases, or hundreds of missiles and drones. During the war, the Saudis, the Emiratis, the Qataris were quite frustrated with the US. They felt that they were not consulted. They felt that their interests were not taken into consideration. And that is what is driving them to continue their efforts that were already starting before the war. This is not new, but their efforts to try to diversify their relations beyond the US. So in a way, we share a bit of a common interest with them at that level. On the Canadian side, we did not do that much because we have lesser capabilities to do that. But the Saudis are looking for partners. They will remain under the American umbrella, kind of like us. They're not going to be able to completely rid themselves of that. But they are seeking to work with others on issues like missile defense, counter drones, AI in defense, intelligence cooperation, maritime security in the Persian Gulf. These are all areas where we can potentially do a bit with them.
3: Of course, it's notable, first Canadian Prime Minister to visit Saudi Arabia in 26 years. The trip's now over. At the end of the day, what did Canada tangibly gain from this trip?
22: Tangibly, if I really put a lot of emphasis on that word, I would say so far, we have yet to see it. There were 12 or 13 agreements that were signed during the visit. That's obviously a positive first step. But I think it does raise a broader issue that when I look at what the government has been doing for the past year in terms of trying to diversify our partnerships on the security front, on the trade front, beyond the US. I agree with the basic idea that Canada needs to better position itself to manage its dependency on the US by diversifying relations elsewhere. What concerns me, and where I have not seen the government do enough, is the follow-through aspect of that. The idea is the right one. The visits of the PM to a whole bunch of other countries to kickstart that process of diversification is necessary. There needs to be high-level involvement to catalyze these diversification efforts, not just with Saudi Arabia and the Gulf, but anywhere else. But then Canada needs the bureaucratic capability, the culture to really follow through. We need Canadian businesses to buy in. So right now, if your question is on tangible results, I am worried at that level that we are not investing enough in the actual nuts and bolts to be able to implement that vision of diversifying our partnerships.
3: Thomas, it's always good to get your perspective. Thanks so much for joining us.
22: Thank you.
3: Thomas Junot is an associate professor at the University of Ottawa's Graduate School of Public and International Affairs. Well, Canada's renewed relationship with Saudi Arabia comes at a particularly volatile moment with war in the Middle East. Just yesterday, Iran attacked a merchant ship passing through the Strait of Hormuz, and the U.S. hit over 140 sites in response. Iran then attacked neighboring countries with drones and missiles. It now says it has closed the Strait of Hormuz. Jasmine El-Gamal is founder and CEO of Averroes Strategies and is a former advisor on the Middle East at the Pentagon. Jasmine, good morning to you.
0: Good morning. Thank you so much for having me.
3: It's wonderful to have you with us. The ceasefire that was struck last month is now in tatters. From your assessment, what stage is this conflict in now?
0: Well, it appears to be at a deadlock because one of the most important vulnerabilities of the MOU is that the language regarding the Strait of Hormuz was very vague. And, you know, it's kind of understandable sometimes when two parties are negotiating over such contentious issues. You are so eager to get something signed and gain some momentum towards talks that you intentionally leave the wording a bit vague just so that you can sign the document and get on with it. But of course, that sometimes tends to cause problems down the road when you realize that each party interprets that vague language differently. And that's what we've seen happen with Clause 5 in the MOU, which talks about Iran's responsibility to guarantee safe passage without fees in the Strait of Hormuz for that 60-day period. the U.S. seems to interpret that just that as just that Iran basically won't fire at any vessels and will allow vessels to move through the strait. Iran, in turn, seems to have interpreted that as full responsibility for the Strait of Hormuz, i.e. control over the Strait of Hormuz as well. So that's where we are right now. You know, a lot of talk has been focused around the nuclear issue. And when President Trump started this war, he talked about, you know, potential regime change, but he also talked about Iran never having a nuclear weapon, when really the more contentious issue now is the Strait of Hormuz and whether Iran eventually relinquishes control over it.
1: It's so interesting that you say that because, you know, 6 months ago, before this war started, the Strait of Hormuz was a non-issue. And now we see it, as you say, as the centerpiece of getting out of this conflict. Is it the linchpin here? In other words, can there be any further talks? There were some yesterday in Oman. They got nowhere, obviously. But can there be any further talks to try and reach some sort of settlement if the strait remains closed?
0: So, long term, Iran does not benefit from having the strait permanently closed, right? I mean, it needs the strait to be active, especially if it's going to incur some kind of reward for a deal being decided. So you saw initially when the 60 days were agreed on in terms of a ceasefire, the U.S. agreed to allow Iran to waive its sanctions on Iranian oil. There was talk of a $300 billion investment in Iran. And down the road, there would have been discussions of unfreezing Iranian assets. And that would have been very beneficial for the Iranian government because they are under extreme economic pressure. And if you remember, the protests that were happening in December and January in Iran, which were some of the biggest that we've seen, were over economic conditions. And so Iran long term is playing a very risky game here by being so maximalist in its demands, because it actually simply cannot afford to be in this economic position for much longer. But what the government seems to be calculating is that it can outlast the U.S. and that the U.S. will feel more pressure than Iran will feel if the strait continues to be closed, and that the U.S. is the one that's going to make concessions first. And of course, the U.S. is thinking the same about Iran.
1: Okay, so it's a game of chicken, if you will. Who's going to blink first? On the U.S. side, we are 4 months away from midterm elections. How much is that influencing the calculations that the administration and President Trump are making when it comes to Iran?
0: Look, so far, I would say that the U.S. has not suffered as much as other countries around the world when it comes to the closure of the strait. Yes, gas prices have increased, but the pressure domestically hasn't gotten to a point where President Trump really feels the heat. In fact, when he's been asked several times before whether he is nervous or worried about the reaction of U.S. voters, he says, look, I don't really care. All I care about is Iran not getting a nuclear weapon. The question is whether that pressure, that the level of pressure will change if the strait continues to be closed over the summer. You'll know that many of the estimates earlier this year about the damage worldwide and to global markets said that if we go past July into August and September with the strait still being closed, that's when you'll really start to see, you know, nearly unprecedented levels of damage to both individual countries and the global markets. We're not quite there yet. And I think the silver lining that I see here, although it's very, very thin, is that both sides, I think, understand that it is not in their long-term interest to continue this war. The problem is that they are going about it in the wrong way. Each of them thinks they can pressure the other to concede, when actually the reality is right now that neither the U.S. nor Iran has the capacity to pressure the other to concede, and they will have to come to some sort of a compromise. This is where the role of the mediators comes in and will be very important over the next few weeks. Regional countries, Pakistan, Qatar, Turkey, Egypt, are going to be working very hard to try to come up with scenarios that both sides can agree on.

0: that needs to be answered is, and that Iran is, this is the way Iran appears to be thinking, is given that this war has revealed Iran's leverage over the Strait of Hormuz, which actually, as you mentioned correctly, was something that it didn't really think about before this war, right? It sort of realized during the war that it didn't really need much, relatively speaking, to stop this traffic through the Strait. The question is, is it actually possible to go back to the status quo now, or are we looking at a new arrangement in the Middle East that cannot be undone? And if the answer is the latter, what does that arrangement look like? And the US may have to swallow the fact that it actually does not have what it takes to exert control and to impose its will on Iran. And then you have to start thinking differently about, instead of the question being, how can we get Iran to concede? The question then becomes, what does this new arrangement look like? And how can all the countries around the Strait benefit from it, not just Iran? And what I worry is that that is actually the reality that we're dealing with. And it's not a reality that the US or Israel, for that matter, which we haven't spoken about yet, but is a huge factor, obviously, is willing to live with.
1: I just have a couple of minutes left with you. Let's talk about Israel, because, of course, there is that ceasefire between Israel and Lebanon, not with Hezbollah, but that is holding sort of right now as well. Where does that fit into this broader picture?
0: Well, Lebanon is one of the countries that I worry about the most, really, because it's not really in the headlines, so to speak, unless a deal is being discussed. But what the ceasefire with Lebanon has effectively done, if you read the MOU language, is it pits the Lebanese army and the Lebanese state against Hezbollah and puts the onus on the Lebanese state to disarm Hezbollah and says that no withdrawal or redeployment by Israeli forces will happen until that disarmament occurs. And to me, that's just a ticking time bomb. The idea that the Lebanese state can and will forcefully disarm Hezbollah without any simultaneous movement or concessions, quid pro quo, by Israel is very unrealistic and sets up Lebanon, unfortunately, in a very, very difficult stop. Mm-hmm. So I keep an eye on Lebanon and I worry about it quite a bit.
1: We are 5 months into this latest war in the Middle East. It sounds pretty intractable at this point, is it?
0: It really does. And, you know, there are so many factors that went into making it intractable, right? Like the lack of understanding of both parties towards one another, the zero-sum mindset, the maximalist demands. I try not to lose hope, though, because I do feel that the key lies in just rethinking about what the actual question is, which is what I said about the new order and whether all the parties can live with it and come to a new arrangement in the Middle East. And if that's the kind of thinking that can be unlocked over the next few months, then I do think we have a way out. But that's a very, very tall order, I have to admit.
1: To be determined. Thank you, Jasmine. Appreciate your time.
0: Thank you so much for having me again.
1: Jasmine El-Gamal is founder and CEO of Averroes Strategy. She's also a former Middle East advisor at the Pentagon.

0: You're listening to the Sunday Magazine on CBC Radio. I'm Pia Chattopadhyay. Well, the number of languages spoken around the world is shrinking. At least 244 languages have gone extinct in the last 75 years, that is according to UNESCO. And some researchers say that rate is speeding up, with a language disappearing roughly every 3 months. Nonetheless, like many Canadian cities, the streets of Toronto are full of the sounds of different languages. Producer Andrea Huang stopped by a Cantonese class to hear teachers trying to pass that language onto their young students.
1: What are you learning here? French.
2: You learning French here?
1: I mean, no. Chinese.
2: Do you remember any words you learned today?
1: Queue.
2: What does that mean?
1: Bridge.
2: What did you learn today in Chinese school?
1: I learned horse.
2: What's the word for horse?
1: I forgot.
3: Say it together.

0: Hello. All of us, say it together. Lo. What does that mean? Very good.
1: My name is Silas Chum. I'm a Cantonese teacher for Grade 1 and Grade 2 in Kama Valley. I've been teaching since 1997, weekly, one Saturday.
0: Okay, now I'm going to test you the name of the vegetable, okay? Bok choy. Very good. What about lettuce?
1: In Canada, there's certainly a language barrier between a separate generation. The parents, they speak Cantonese and English. At home, they try to help the kid to communicate with the grandparent. That is the problem. The usual language they use is in English, then the kids were not able to communicate with the grandparents. Eventually, they would just give it up. Yeah.
2: So what do you see as your role in that?
1: We cannot do much because it's the language environment. If you put in effort just once a week to try to learn a language, spoken form, impossible. Yeah.
2: Are you guys as pessimistic?
3: We just try our best. My name is Amy Shield. I teach JKNSK Cantonese class. And apart from, you know, talking, we're also in singing, learning nursery rhymes.
0: Okay. So let's sing along.
3: We can see. If those from the family, which the parents also involve, so as their grandparents, you can see the kids is really excel from compared with others. Cantonese is our mother language, spoken language. A lot of parents, they want their kids also can learn something about their mother spoken language.
4: My name is Eugenia. I'm a Cantonese instructor in Cumber Valley Middle School in grade 3-8. Cantonese language is more than communication. It is our history, our values and tradition, and also our identity. If we lost it, we'll lose our connection with our generations of our grandparents, grand-grand-grandparents, and also our history and the children who learn in our classroom. We learn about different celebration and festival, and this what means a lot to our children and learning about our backgrounds and history.

0: Can I try putting on the headphones?
1: Well, that struggle to pass on languages through generations, it's happening around the world. Sophia Smith-Gaylor is a journalist who spent years tracing how governments, schools, and even families end up erasing languages. And in our latest installment of Word Processing, our ongoing look at language, we're delving into how languages disappear and what it takes to bring them back. Sophia's new book is called How to Kill a Language: Power, Resistance, and the Race to Save Our Words. Sophia, hello.
2: Thank you for having me.
1: So Sophia, just like some of the kids we just heard from, you grew up surrounded by a combination of languages. And your book actually opens up in your grandma's home, your Nona, who's in her final days. And you are there with your mom as well. And during this time, understandably, you're reflecting on many things, but among them is the languages spoken within your family. So on that matter, what were you thinking about?
2: My nonna and my mum have spoken the language they inherited from a valley in northern Italy, and they have nurtured it all of these years in North London. And I realised as my nonna was getting increasingly ill that not only was I facing the thought of losing someone who'd been so influential in my life, she was basically my third parent, but I was also losing the soundscape of my childhood, the language which mum spoke to Nonna in every day when she rang her up, the language I heard every time I went to Nonna's house. And in my naivety and in my ignorance, thought that that language was Italian or a dialect of Italian. And obviously what happens in the book is I discover it was something else entirely.
1: Tell me more about what it was.
2: So mum and nonna always called it dialetto, which sounds, you know, like the English dialect, Italian dialetto. And I thought, okay, they speak a variety of Italian. And through greater sort of scrutiny and self-education, this journey I went on in my 20s to try and repair this connection that I had with Italian, where I could understand it, but I couldn't speak it, I realized it wasn't Italian. And it's actually a language from the north of Italy called Emilian. It's a Gallo-Italic language. And in Italy, there are lots and lots of languages besides Italian that we don't hear so much about. And the reason we don't hear so much about them is down to multiple reasons, but mainly the Italian state has done very little to protect or amplify them. There's been a lot of focus around standard Italian in Italy ever since the country unified in 1861. And it's languages like my nonna's, which is another evolution of Latin that grew up in the north of Italy, sadly, are now critically endangered.
1: And so your mum and nonna spoke this language, but you didn't. Why don't you think they taught it to you? Why didn't your nonna speak it more with you?
2: When they spoke to each other, they were doing something called translanguaging, which is just when you switch from one language to the other, whatever's in your repertoire. And they would have bounced a lot between standard Italian, Emilian, their variety of it called Piacente, and English. And I was exposed to it. I heard it. It's why I could understand it and still understand Italian, no problem today. But if you speak to children and don't ever sort of expect or encourage them to speak back, just as we heard in your excellent report earlier, that's what begins to happen. You set someone up like me, a grandchild, as being very good at receiving, not great at producing, and that's called being a receptive bilingual. The problem down the line is that it will be very difficult for me to pass that bilingualism on, because it's only goes one way, not both ways. That wasn't ever really so much on my mum or my parents. Of course, parents play a huge role in the maintenance of a heritage language. But when I interrogated the support that was available to me as a young person, as a child, to my parents, as to how can Sophia maintain her Italian? What local class could we get her at? You know, there just wasn't the availability.
1: So according to your research, languages can be lost in three sometimes even two generations. But what needs to happen for children to really absorb their family's native tongue? In my household, I speak my parents' first language, Bengali, which is an Indian language, but I can't write or read it because it has different characters. So it's interesting how languages can be passed down. So what really needs to happen?
2: When I think about my English speaking, you know, being raised in the UK, you almost don't think about how you acquired a language because it's just ubiquitous. It just happened. And then we suddenly expect children from immigrant families to sort of just pick up their family's language in passing at home. Obviously, that is how many languages are almost inherited, especially if both parents speak the language. You know, in my case, my dad's English, he didn't speak Italian. But in that case, the amount with which you absorb or get to speak just at home is limited to the domains of the home. It's limited to talking about things going on at home. I've seen it written about in some linguistic spaces, a sort of kitchen table, you know, do you speak kitchen table Bengali? Have you been given an opportunity to sort of expand it? Would you be able to sort of do a job where you could use your Bengali? It's all things like this. And what happens with language endangerment often is a language that is powerful, is one that is in public life, it's represented and protected by institutions. And the most endangered languages, their worlds shrink to the kitchen table. And I saw that firsthand. I saw how our variety of this Piacentese language from Piacenza in Emilia-Romagna, I saw how it had just become, this is what mum and nonna speak to each other in. And that's the last place I heard it. And it's the last place that many people in my sort of situation and context will hear it as well.
1: So as you say, in your family and in mine, migration is one way that languages are lost. Yes, I only speak kitchen table. I've never heard put it that way, but that's a perfect way. Bengali. But you also make the point, Sophia, that languages always don't just slip away or disappear. You very deliberately use the word killed in your book. And so I want to talk about an example of that. The Kurdish language is spoken by the largest stateless population in the world, and yet it's faced active persecution, particularly, as you write, in Turkey. You call this a blatant case. Why do you call it that?
2: The linguist who coined the term linguicide, Tovis Gutnam-Kangas, wrote about Kurdish and made it very clear in her lifetime and in her scholarship that Kurdish had probably suffered some of the most linguicide in the 20th century. Kurdish is such a massive language. It's in theory kind of more than one language. There are distinctive varieties of it that are not mutually intelligible amongst speakers. And this is a language that certainly in most severely in Turkey and also in Iran has experienced sort of complete exclusion in public life. In Iran, I remember when I was researching for my book, there were examples, claims made that it wasn't a literary language, not like Persian, which is entirely untrue. In Turkey, literal laws that stamped it out of public life at one time. And this is overt linguicide.
1: The other examples that you give in the book, one has to do with conflict. The idea of killing a language, linguicide, which you cite has been taking place in Ukraine over the past dozen of years since Russia annexed Crimea. So what is the linguistic relationship between Ukrainian and Russian? And how has language been weaponized throughout this war?
2: Yes, it's been weaponized in this war, in Ukrainian history, for the umpteenth time. Because if you look at the history of powers in Russia, so I'm not only talking about now under Putin, you can look at the USSR and you can look at the Russian Empire before that. There have been lots of linguicidal measures targeting a number of countries. And there are so many instances over time where the Ukrainian language has been diminished, described as sort of a little Russian, is how one minister described it once, diminishing it as a dialect, not a language. And that's because, how can you diminish a place's sovereignty, a place's right to exist? Well, you erase identity and a way in warfare that you can erase the identity of a place, especially a place you want to invade, it's to pretend that actually they've been Russian speakers all along. What's really fascinating is because of the imposition of Russian language in Ukraine and the fact that there are loads of Ukrainians who will be born in an area where Russian is more prominent and that will be their first language that they have. You will have lots of Ukrainians who can speak Russian, but you don't necessarily have Russians who can speak Ukrainian. And sometimes what I'm about to say is misinformation. You will hear some people say, well, if Ukrainians can speak Russian, so the languages must be really similar. No, it's not the case. Russians don't understand Ukrainians. It is because there's so much presence and imposition and prestige historically around the Russian language in Ukraine because of what Russia has done there. That's why so many Ukrainians have Russian language proficiency. What I looked at and spoke to Ukrainians about for that chapter was how so many Ukrainians, the day that Russia invaded, many of whom were born in these more Russian language dominant parts of Ukraine, promised themselves, I'm never going to speak Russian again. Really quite a powerful maneuver. Imagine making a decision one day, a language that really, it may be your more confident language, it may be your mother tongue, and you say, I'm not speaking this again because of who and what it represents is not what I realize I represent and who I stand for. So that was an incredibly powerful chapter to write.
1: So, Sophia, you also write about languages and their relationship to shame. You traveled to Ecuador to meet a multilingual family that spoke Spanish and an indigenous language known as Quechua. So tell us about the tensions of this family between Quechua and Spanish and in Ecuador.
2: Yes, this was such an interesting chapter to write because in theory, institutionally, Quechua does these days have great protection within the Ecuadorian state. It's an official language, a co-official language. It is the most spoken of Ecuador's indigenous languages. However, it's a country that has experienced 500 years of linguicide that began with the invasion of the Spanish and Spanish colonization. You're now in a position where there's been this incredible indigenous movement that has restored many rights to indigenous communities, but almost a colonial legacy, a hangover of this era in which indigenous people were really disenfranchised. That there are many today who, as the world is opening up, as everyone's becoming more enfranchised, everyone wants good opportunities, good jobs. There's a huge incentive to learn Spanish and then English. And then in many cases, in the research that's been done in Ecuador, there's this association between Quechua and it being a language of our past, it being a language that represents all the hardships that we experienced. There has been so much misinformation, including misinformation spread by teachers and, you know, politicians and school teachers who really shouldn't have done this, but who have said things like Quechua has bad grammar, you know, kids should be learning Spanish. There's no such thing as a language having a bad grammar. The family who I spent some time with, the mother is a language activist. A lot of the work that she does is around revalorizing or revaluing Quechua because she wants people in her community to see Quechua as just as valuable a language as Spanish or English. How important it is to community cohesion, how important it is to maintaining and protecting the heritage of where they come from.
1: So you write about language revival because linguicide isn't always permanent. You have a couple of examples of this. Hebrew, probably the most prominent one. Expand on that for us.
2: Hebrew is one such example of a language that was dead, in that the definition of that in Hebrew's context meant it was not spoken as a vernacular daily language for basically 2,000 years. It doesn't mean it was inactive. This is a language that has been built upon ever since, you know, the foundation of Judaism, that was been built upon and acted upon and has gone through many, many changes and additions under the hands of religious scholars. And then as the centuries moved on, also in poetry and in more secular spaces and in journalism as well. And then it came to the 18 and 1900s and what became the founding of the Israeli nation state, where Eliezer Ben Yehuda and proto-Zionists wanted a language for their nation. One of my favorite random language facts is that German was almost the language of Israel, which today is sort of like mind-boggling. But the founders of Zionism made the point that Jews can't even buy a train ticket in Hebrew, as if to say, how can this become our language? We don't speak it. You know, this was a language that people could read and perhaps write in, but this was not a language that people spoke day to day in, gossiped in, did the shopping in. It wasn't that kind of language. So that's obviously incredibly different to the situation we find ourselves in today. And that's because this language was revived. It has been added to. It has had a lot of influence from the European, primarily European speakers who revived it. So it has a lot of Yiddish influence within it, especially in the accent. And, you know, Hebrew is very much alive and kicking today.
1: And so, Sophia, there's another example. You give another like sort of initiative about revitalizing language. And you talk about one in Ghana, where rural areas are suffering great environmental change and researchers anticipate the heaviest emigration as a result. How are these local activists there working to preserve their local languages?
2: Yeah, I had such a good time interviewing Wikipedia language activists, many of whom are multilingual. And they would begin by opening Wikipedia out into sort of the biggest language that they speak. And they're now using that as a vehicle to create Wikipedias for some of the smaller, more minority languages that they speak. They are terrified that this language that they speak, their mother tongue, is just totally unrepresented on the internet. We're talking about linguistic traditions that are primarily oral traditions. They have always been passed down diligently, parent to child. And quite understandably and rightly, in the age of the internet, in an increasingly globalized world, they're worried about how their language is showing up in that space. So you have individuals volunteering their time to give an online written presence, documentation for languages that otherwise may not have much of it. And they hope that that can then be useful for speakers for a variety of different reasons. That work is right now helping to train AI translation tools that are going to be used in healthcare settings. Information like this can help share wider information, adaptive resources that might be helpful for tackling the climate crisis.
1: You know, Sophia, I'm sure it's the same for you. Here in Toronto, whenever I get into a taxi or an Uber, often it's an immigrant. I often ask them if they've passed on their language to their children. And they often say, no, it's not a very useful language, or no, they need to know how to speak English. And in your case, you learned your Nona's language later in life. So I'm just wondering what you say to young people who say, oh, I don't need to know that. Or parents who are like, oh, I'm in a relationship where I'm the only one who speaks the language. There's no point passing it on. What do you say to them?
2: Well, my Nona, who I never got a chance to meet, sadly, was a black cab driver and here in London. And sometimes, you know, I speak as a journalist. Other times I have to speak as a granddaughter. But I think I might say my Nonna spoke three languages. One, she learnt here. She never got any, you know, training or classes in English. She learnt it as a hard worker here in London. She also spoke Italian and she spoke Emilia. I'm very lucky now that I feel conversational in Italian. I've been able to repair that. I will never, I doubt, be conversational in Emilia. And that's a great tragedy. It's not my fault. It's not my family's fault. It's the way of the world and linguicide, as I describe in the book. But all I would encourage them to do is recognize the language's value. And I'm very happy that at the end of my Nonna's life, I was very excited in talking to her about everything I was learning about Emilia. And that's something I'm continuing to do today with my mum. And between me and my mum, I have opened up a world to her about Emilia. She never knew how to write it. And I've been showing her how some people are writing it in the north of Italy. It started a new conversation and really a new respect and value for the language. That is part of the importance of speaking a language as well. It's actually just giving it value and dignity that it deserves.
1: It's been really wonderful to hear from you today and talk to you. Thank you very much.
2: Thank you.
1: Sophia Smith-Gaylor is a journalist who writes about language. Her book is called How to Kill a Language: Power, Resistance, and the Race to Save Our Words. Now, I'm sure many of you have your own stories of preserving or teaching your own language within your family. We'd love to hear about them. You can send us an email to sunday@cbc.ca.

All right, the CBC News is up next. When we're back, it's been a bloody few weeks in Ukraine as Russia ramps up attacks in and around Kyiv, and Ukrainian drone strikes on key Russian infrastructure push oil supplies and public dissent to the brink. Coming up, we'll look at whether the war is reaching some kind of tipping point and what might come next. I'm Pia Chattopadhyay. The Sunday Magazine's back in 6 minutes.

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1: I'm Pia Chattopadhyay.
2: We're very forward-leaning on defence spending.
1: Canada is making historic investments in its defence strategy. The Prime Minister says they're the key to Canada's sovereignty.

0: Ukraine during the war. More importantly, he was the co-author of a sanctions bill that he has been trying to push through into law, a sanctions bill against Russia that would be very painful for Putin's regime and that was aimed specifically at forcing Russia to negotiate a peace deal in good faith. Now, Lindsey Graham had been promising that sanctions package against Russia was on the cusp of being passed and signed into law by President Trump for a long time. He had never quite gotten there, but it was one of the main projects that he had on Capitol Hill in the Senate. And without him, I think the momentum for the pressure, the sanctions pressure on Russia will be lost. But generally, he's just always been someone who has the ear of the president, as you said, and is always very doggedly and committedly on Ukraine's side.
1: Let's talk about the NATO summit that took place this past week. Ukraine was a main topic for leaders there. Trump surprised a lot of observers by saying that the U.S. would authorize licensed production of Patriot interceptor missiles in Ukraine. Was that a surprise to you when you heard Trump say that?
0: Yeah, that was quite a shock. That's something that the Ukrainians, Zelensky, has been asking for a long time. I'd say years at this point. The only weapon that has really effectively been able to shoot down Russian ballistic missiles is the Patriot interceptor, the American-made Patriot. There's nothing else. And when Ukraine runs out of those, it becomes essentially helpless in defending against Russian ballistic missile attacks, which are increasingly frequent. Just this month, we saw at least three waves of them hit Kyiv. So they're very deadly. They're killing scores of civilians and destroying apartment blocks and so on. So Ukraine needs these things desperately. And Trump's statement that, yes, you can have the license to produce them was a really powerful gesture and gave the Ukrainians something they'd long been asking for. But I wouldn't assume that that will help Ukraine in the short or even medium term, because it would take years to stand up production in Ukraine. And that's assuming that all the other parts of the American bureaucracy that control such a sensitive transfer of military technology would go along and quickly fulfill that promise that Trump has now made. So I think there's going to be a lot of hurdles, a lot of stumbling blocks along the way. And honestly, I doubt that those Patriot missiles produced in Ukraine will be a reality before, I don't know, 3-5 years from now.
1: Oh, wow. Okay, so in the meantime, it's limited in its defenses then?
0: Yes, it's going to still rely on those weapons, those interceptors coming from the United States and U.S. allies who have them. It was also good news that the United States did promise, according to Zelensky, to deliver very quickly a consignment of those interceptor missiles in addition to the license. So that's all good. And so Ukraine seems to have more of those on the way. It had run out of them as of the start of July. So that's good, but it's going to be reliant, as it has been before, on that particular type of weapon. It's the one really key vulnerability in terms of Ukraine being self-reliant when it comes to fighting this war. And in many other categories, it has become quite independent of foreign support, you know, especially when it comes to drones and things like that.
1: So tomorrow there's a meeting scheduled in Paris for European countries to build on the momentum coming out of last week's NATO meeting. What are those countries planning to do to ensure Ukraine can keep up its momentum in this war?
0: Well, there are a lot of factors. So financial support. Loans, essentially the Ukrainian economy and the Ukrainian government's ability to pay salaries and pay its soldiers depends to a great extent on European financial support. Also weapons and intelligence, but more and more, as I mentioned, Ukraine is becoming self-reliant in the kinds of weapons it needs to hold back the Russians at the front line. It produces now millions of drones per year. So in that sense, there are components, there are technologies, advanced technologies that go into these drones that Ukraine does need from its allies. I'm sure they're going to be talking a lot about that. But the Europeans generally, I would say, have really stepped up both in the financial support and the military support in recent months and seem willing to

0: as they've promised, keep up support for Ukraine as long as it takes for them to win this war.
1: There has been a lot of focus on Ukrainian drones, and they have done damage in Russia. But are they the savior that I think some people think they might be?
0: It's hard to say. I mean, I think that there has been a real shift in the way that the Russian public and Russian society is experiencing this war, given these long-range drone strikes. You know, I visited one of the factories that makes these long-range drones in February, and it is just a massive, massive operation. They're cranking out hundreds of them per day. Ukraine launches them in waves of several hundred a night into Russia. And they have really brought the war home to the Russian people. So we're seeing a lot more discontent among Russian people, also business leaders in Russia, pushing or asking to stop this war as soon as possible. But will that have an impact on Vladimir Putin? I mean, ultimately, Russia is a dictatorship. And Putin, the dictator, has shown no sign of budging. On the contrary, his recent statements have doubled down on his military war aims. And I really don't see how in a tightly controlled dictatorship like Putin has built around himself in Russia, those frustrations can filter up and make him change his behavior. He is sensitive to some extent to pressure from opinion polls and so on, but he doesn't seem to be changing his rhetoric the least bit.
1: Okay, we'll talk more about Russia in just a second, but I have one more question about Ukraine, and it is this. Despite all the drone technology that we were just discussing there, this has been a particularly brutal month in the war for Ukraine. At least 50 people were killed in the first week of July alone in the capital after Russian missiles attacks. So if we just take a step back, Simon, where are we in terms of the war? Where is Ukraine in terms of the war right now?
0: Well, there are a couple of ways to look at it. So the strikes that you just mentioned appear to be Russia lashing out and trying to take revenge and punish Ukraine for Ukraine's long-range drone strikes into Russia. So there's a clear pattern now when Ukraine launches one of these strikes at Moscow or other cities hitting oil refineries and various infrastructure, Russia launches a major wave of missiles and drones into Ukraine. Ukraine has gotten very good at shooting down most of the stuff that Russia throws at it. That's long-range drones, cruise missiles. Ukraine has gotten good at shooting those down using the fighter jets. But the ballistic missiles, as I mentioned before, key vulnerability, and that's really causing the death and destruction that we've seen in Kyiv and other big cities. So that's a big challenge. So I think we've seen an escalation on both sides with those long-range strikes. Now, on the front line, which stretches for hundreds of miles through eastern and southern Ukraine, it's pretty static. So the Ukrainians, again, using drone technology, primarily have figured out how to freeze the front line and make it very costly and nearly impossible for the Russians to make major gains in territory. So there, it is still a bloodbath. And Russia, by both Western and Ukrainian estimates, is losing tens of thousands of troops, dead and wounded, in its continued attempts to push forward and move that front line meter by meter, kilometer by kilometer, taking villages sometimes over several months of fighting over a single village with a population of a few hundred people. So that is a really ugly, stalemated front line. So that's sort of where things stand now. Not a good picture really for either side, but for Russia, it is getting increasingly frustrating and much more of a quagmire.
1: Yeah, that 30,000 troops a month killed or badly injured. To put it in the context of the four-plus-year war now, a study published this month by the Center for Strategic and International Studies says 2 million troops have been killed or wounded in this war. And yeah, of that, Russia has taken the brunt, 1.4 million people killed or wounded. Given those numbers, Simon, how sustainable is that kind of loss for the Russian war effort?
0: Yeah, I mean, those numbers are just staggering. And Russia was already facing a demographic crisis before this war. And I think the loss of that many people is going to be something that the Russian society, Russia feels for many, many years to come. I mean, those figures suggest that basically every family in Russia has one of their own who's been directly affected. But the Russian military still seems to have quite a deep reserve of recruits. The way they've addressed this is money. They have thrown money at the problem. They have offered signing bonuses to new recruits for the military worth as much as $80,000. So that is a life-changing sum of money for a young man living in the provinces of Russia who couldn't realistically earn that much money at a regular job in the provinces in a very long time. So it's enough to make a really steady stream of young men sign up and go to fight, even though by some estimates, once they are sent to the front line, their survival rate is about 2 to 3 weeks on the front line for before they're killed or injured. So it is an absolute meat grinder there. But again, the money that they're being offered is enticing to especially poor regions of Russia. So Russia is able to more or less replace that 30,000, maybe 25,000 they're still recruiting per month. So they're managing to keep up with the rate of attrition, but how long they can sustain that is a big question, especially as it comes home to Russian people and potential recruits just how deadly and dangerous the assignment is that they'd be signing up for.
1: And so, Simon, given what you've just said, and adding to that the drone strikes in Russia, we have seen the images of oil refineries deep inside Russia on fire. I appreciate that Russia is a very large country and very diverse, but what are you hearing from inside that country about the public mood with the war today?
0: Yeah, mixed things. I mean, so if you look at opinion polls, there's a clear decline in support for the war. There's a clear rise in the number of Russians who say they want the war to end as soon as possible. And a really sharp decline in the number of Russians, according to several polls I've seen, who say they want the war to continue as long as it takes for Russia to achieve its victory. That number now, according to one poll that came out about a week ago, is less than 10%. So that is the main support base that Putin needs to sustain this war indefinitely, and that has shrunk precipitously. But from people I talked to in Moscow, I mean, I spoke last week with a Russian oligarch, billionaire, so a member of the elite, and he basically said, don't hold your breath. There's no realistic resistance to Putin. There's no opposition waiting in the wings. There's no palace coup that's going to take him out. And basically things feel stable, he said, in Moscow, despite the fuel shortages. Now, of course, this is someone who's very wealthy and wouldn't be affected by long lines for gasoline at the gas station. But he said that, if you're expecting the regime to collapse, you'll be waiting a long time. So it's a mixed picture.
1: And you have described Putin as being delusional when it comes to the reality of what's happening in the war today. Explain that more to me. In what ways is he delusional?
0: Well, I think his picture of the war and the way he thinks about it is so divorced from the way that Russians are experiencing it. He seems to see this war as his calling, his mission from on high, the great challenge that he has been destined to meet and take on. He sees this war as a kind of civilizational conflict between Russia and the West, and he lives it. I mean, he, just from his statements, you can tell the way he talks about the fighting down to the street level. In a recent statement on Russian state TV, he talked about the number of houses in a particular village that have yet to be conquered by the Russian forces, right? So his mind is there in the minutiae of the fighting. And then when you hear him talk about things like long lines at the gasoline pump, shortages of fuel, the various other ways that the Russian people are experiencing this war, the staggering losses on the Russian side, which he basically doesn't talk about at all, it's a very different tone from Putin. He's sort of dismissive. He's bored with these things. But when he's down in the dirt mentally of talking about this war. He comes alive. Mm-hmm. And I think that is very different to the Russian public. That's where I see the delusion, that he has somehow become intoxicated with the act of fighting this war as if it's really what he's meant to do.
1: Hmm. And so there are people who fear that if this war gets worse for Russia, that and Putin becomes desperate, he might act even more rashly. What kind of options could he be considering?
0: There are a few options, yeah. I think the most likely and most obvious one is to call another mobilization, a draft, a mandatory military draft of a few hundred thousand troops. That would allow him to throw a whole bunch more bodies at that front line in the hope of breaking the stalemate that's there in eastern Ukraine. He's done that before once in September of 2022. It was very destabilizing for the Russian economy. It was very unpopular and caused actually protests in Moscow and other cities, pretty big ones. Real signs of discontent there. But it looks like that option is the easiest one he can reach for to try to break the stalemate. The other ones are more dramatic, more escalatory. He could, as military strategists often say, create dilemmas for the West by attacking or somehow causing some sabotage or some attack just short of war in NATO territory, Poland, the Baltic states. He could have a small incursion that would essentially scare the Europeans either into escalating from their side or backing away and reducing their support for Ukraine. Mm-hmm. Risky operation because, of course, the Europeans could actually rally around that kind of challenge and strike back or increase their support to Ukraine. And of course, the third option that has always been available to him and is the most dangerous and I would say least likely is to use tactical nuclear weapons. On Russian state TV, there are constant calls for him to escalate to nuclear use, just really banging the war drum. So this is within Russian society quite a common idea that's batted around nightly on the television news and in propaganda channels. So the way he would use a tactical nuclear weapon is again to shake up that front line, that stalemate, and attack a part of Ukrainian territory to basically scramble the chessboard there and try to give his forces an opportunity to advance. Now, of course, the risk for Putin in doing that is huge. The global reaction you can imagine in terms of sanctions, isolation would be dramatic. And also he could expect that China, his most important supporter in this war, would also back away from him. If we take China's statements on this seriously, they've said that is a red line that China does not want Russia to cross. So those are the three main options. They're all scary. They're all very dangerous for Putin, but that's what's available to him at this point.
1: All right, Simon, we will leave it there. Thank you very much for your analysis this morning. Appreciate it.
0: Thank you. Happy to join you.
1: Simon Schuster is a staff writer at The Atlantic and author of The Showman, Inside the Invasion That Shook the World and Made a Leader of Volodymyr Zelensky. I'm Pia Chattopadhyay. You are listening to The Sunday Magazine. We have some time now to pay tribute to a musical icon. Bonnie Tyler died a few days ago. The Welsh singer was well known for one of her biggest hits, Total Eclipse of the Heart. And this song, which was her first number one hit in Canada from 1978, here is Bonnie Tyler with It's a Heartache.

0: Bonnie Tyler with It's a Heartache. She died on Wednesday at the age of 75. I'm Pia Chattopadhyay. 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Between efforts to diversify trade, the World Cup, and our entry into Eurovision, Canada has been doing a lot lately to make our mark on the global stage. But as ever, that little pesky, perpetual question remains. What exactly does it mean to be Canadian? Our language, traditions, and symbols hold clues. And for Charles de Maeres, the things that define Canada aren't just full of meaning, but often full of laughs too. Charles is a comedian and writer who you may know from his many appearances on CBC's The Debaters. He celebrates our country's many quirky Canadianisms in his book, The A-Team. I spoke with Charles about it this past November. Do you actually use A? I feel like as a Canadian, I don't qualify. I think I don't use A, and then people tell me that you use A all the time.
1: So this is the thing about A that I was, one, first of all, very lucky that in the midst of writing this book, the third edition of the Dictionary of Canadianisms on Historical Principles was published by the English Language Department at UBC. And so it was full of all kinds of goodies that very much helped me with this book. But their definition of A actually has this kind of whole meta quality to it, which qualifies A as a word that we kind of use in order to signal Canadianness.
0: Really?
1: So it is used to like elicit agreement or curry favor, but it is also used to just say, hey, I'm a Canadian, eh? And so it's like, it's this word that's almost like a self-conscious kind of flashing neon word, because it's true. It doesn't come up a lot in my personal speech, I would say, on a day-to-day basis, but it's there if you need it and you don't have your passport.
0: Okay, fair enough. Okay, next very important question. We need to establish your Canuck credentials. So here they are. You live in Vancouver.
1: Mm-hmm.
0: You have French-Canadian ancestors going back centuries.
1: Yes.
0: You have family on the East Coast, and mm-hmm. you travel our country doing various things in your comedic work. These are all true?
1: And I think you're a bit too politic to say this, so I'm just going to say it. And I'm almost certain that my daughter was conceived at the Winnipeg Comedy Festival.
0: Wow.
1: So there's some big swathes of the north there that get left out, but with most of the bottom of the country is covered. My great-grandfather was also in the gold rush, which is not something I'm, you know, particularly proud of, but it does help bring that part of the map into the family story. But yeah, we do cover the sort of twister mat of this country of ours quite effectively as a little family.
0: One other thing, just before we dig into the things you talk about specifically in your book, I understand you have a painting of Casey and Finnegan. These are the puppets for Mr. Dress-Up. If you don't know what we're talking about, look it up. It was a great show. In your bedroom. Charlie, if I walked into a grown man's bedroom and saw a painting of Casey and Finnegan, I got questions.
1: Yeah. So this is a little painting by Timothy Hoey, a brilliant painter who does a lot of Canadiana. And I would encourage anyone to check out his stuff. And so I lost my mother when I was quite young. And my mother was very, very funny. And one of her running jokes was that Ernie Coombs, the man who played Mr. Dress-Up on television for many, many decades for Canadian youth of the tail end of the baby boomer generation, all of Generation X, and the beginning of the millennial. So, I mean, really covered a lot of Canadian turf time-wise. My mom's joke was that Mr. Dress-Up was my real father. And he had kicked us out of the house. The man who I called dad had kind of kindly taken us in after after Ernie Coombs, Mr. Dress-Up, had kicked us out of the house because I had been born with long arms. And Mr. Dress-Up only wanted kids like Casey, whose hands came directly out of their shoulders. And so because of that joke, Casey and Finnegan and Mr. Dress Up have always been very, very close to my heart. The first time I saw the Casey's Treehouse in the CBC building in Toronto, I started to cry.
0: Bless you.
1: So I had this beautiful little painting of Casey and Finnegan that luckily not too many people are in the bedroom to see and question, but I have that explanation ready to go if anyone is worried.
0: Good. Well, your biological father's okay with this story?
1: Yeah. He could take it. Yeah.
0: Okay.
1: Yeah.
0: All right. It's fun stories. There are all kinds of stories in this, so I want to get into some of them. Some are more controversial than the others.
1: Sure.
0: And so let's start with Canada Goose. I'm not talking about the parkas.
1: Oh, yeah.
0: It's this giant... I'm from Saskatchewan. There are so many Canadian geese there, especially... I'm not from Regina, but in Regina's Wascana Park, that if you're from Saskatchewan, and maybe elsewhere in Canada, you have a love-hate relationship with these birds. You just generally hate these things.
1: I was going to say, where's this love coming from that you're talking about? I mean, the one thing I will grant them is that the avian descent from dinosaurs is most obvious in the Canada goose. That kind of brontosaurus neck is really something. They're architecturally interesting. That's about the kindest thing I will grant a Canada goose. I just improvised the entry on Canada goose out of pure rage after having had to hose down my schnauzer, who had just been rolling in just these infinite piles of excrescence from these Canada geese at the park near our house. Whatever is happening to Canada goose food inside a Canada goose is like Michelin level innovation to my dog's palate. Like, she is all over it.
0: I'm leaving this there. You hate their poop, therefore you hate them. This is where we're at.
1: Yeah. Well, also, when I was a small child, a Canada goose hissed at me and snapped my mitten off of my hand. I think that left a mark.
0: You'll be happy to hear that my teenage daughter has a real fear of all birds, because she claims, like you, when she was little, that she was, quote unquote, attacked by a Canada goose. Now, as her mother, I don't recall this happening, but she's also blaming the Canada geese on her life problems.
1: I really love the way you subtly cast both of our traumas into question with that she claims.
0: Bond over this.
1: We absolutely will do trauma bond over that, our geese stories.
0: Okay, so loons poop.
1: Yes.
0: But do you like the loons, of course, on the back of our...
1: Oh, yeah. No, you can't. And with that kind of emo call, there's just something so perfect about that kind of melancholy of... it's really beautiful.
0: Should we play some loon and see how you react?
1: Oh, yeah,
0: Let's
1: please.
0: Play some loon.
1: Just brings you right back down.
0: Yeah, to a terrified person. If I was walking alone and I heard that at night, I'm not like, oh, that's so beautiful. I'm like, what the is that? And oh my God, I'm running home.
1: To me, that just, if that's a ghost, that's a depressed ghost. I mean, everything you need to know about the difference between the United States and Canada is right there. Mm-hmm. The difference between a bald eagle and a loon tells you everything you need, like the kind of screeching raptor who can see everything and swoops in for the kill, versus this depressed bird who just lets out these kind of haunting, melancholic. I love it. Mm. There is something deeply, it's almost the sort of spiritual kind of somebody who is stuck in Toronto traffic that sound.
0: Okay, let's talk about food. Obviously, the obvious is poutine, Nanaimo bars, debate, nuts in butter tarts and all those things. But here's I'm a kid of Indians, Charlie.
1: Right.
0: And you put forth that a specific dish, which is not actually germane to Indian cuisine, but it is of the Indian diasporic palate,
1: That's
0: is
1: right.
0: a symbol of our country. This is butter chicken. And I'm like, what the what?
1: So butter chicken is one of those where, you know, when we talk about national symbols, we naturally enter the kind of realm of the ineffable, the kind of the subjective, the kind of feeling. Butter chicken is one where I am on extremely sound, empirical, data-driven ground. We have known for many years now. I believe that this was first announced during the pandemic when people were really kind of ordering food in, you know, to help the economy. But when we were all ordering food in, we knew from the apps, the delivery apps, what people were ordering. And the favorite Canadian takeout dish, the favorite Canadian delivery dish, for many years now, has been butter chicken.
0: Mm-hmm.
1: And as you say, it is not the, it's kind of a dish that, you know, South Asians kind of roll their eyes a bit about. You know, it's sort of become the almond chicken, sweet and sour pork of the 21st century. It's become the kind of like a dish that's associated with a certain kind of ethnic cuisine that people from that cultural group don't really eat and kind of don't fully respect, but it has broken through in this massive way to the rest of the population. And butter chicken, you cannot tell the story of Canada in the 2020s without including butter chicken. And frankly, I'm glad.
0: Let me just speak for all South Asians in Canada. We all eat butter chicken. We just pretend like we don't.
1: This is the thing, right? This is authenticity is a highly overrated quality when it comes to food. What, like once you've put it in your mouth, you really stop questioning how far back this goes. And it really just comes down to, man, this is good.
0: Mm-hmm.
1: And butter chicken is objectively
0: delicious.
1: It's just good. And like poutine, it's sort of, you know, now national confrère. It proves, you know, there's all these thoughts in sort of cooking that you have to combine fats with acids. And no, you don't. You can just put fat on top of fat on top of fat and we will eat it. Butter chicken, poutine, we have proved you don't have to mix fat with anything. It's just good on its own.
0: Okay, I got one more food thing for you and then we'll move on. You write this inspired passage about bridge mixture. First of all, I think people call bridge mixture different things.
1: Yeah.
0: But basically it is like nuts and fruits and chocolatey curiosity, sometimes with some cereals in there or whatever, because everyone makes a different one. Make your case for why bridge mixture is Canadian.
1: Well, I think that bridge mix has a bridge mix has a kind of Protestant austerity to it.
0: Oh, wow.
1: That it would not fly in the kind of hedonism of American culture. Like the idea that you would have a candy that doesn't bring you pleasure is such a non-American approach. Whereas bridge mix is almost like bridge mix is something you eat because you've sinned. Like it's just something that we're going to have a candy here, but we don't want to get carried away. So, so here's a bowl of orange and mint and Turkish delight and peanuts. And I mean, that sounds like something that a babbling madman might kind of show up at your door, sort of rambling from a shipwreck. Like, I mean, it's just like, oh, we found these things. We needed to cobble a candy together. And as a kid, everything
0: was
1: about
0: the worst.
1: Bridge mix. Yeah. And to have a candy that you knew, okay, there's candy in the house. I should be trying to get that. And yet you would have some of it and you'd go, why isn't this clicking? Why don't I want to keep eating this? And I feel like that's a very, you know, when you live next to a country that puts marshmallows in cereal, the idea that there's this candy that grandparents have that they, you know, is really breaking all the rules of candy.
0: Yeah.
1: It's quite an amazing thing.
0: Can we go back to your childhood trauma? Because you and I are of the same vintage, and I feel like we were traumatized by bridge mixture at old people's houses in a, like, a crystal dish in the living room on a table. And we were kids, so we ate them, and then we were like, this is so disappointing. If you're just joining us, Charles Demers is my guest right now on the Sunday Magazine. We are talking about Canadianisms, everything from butter chicken to bridge mixture and beyond. Charles collects some of these in his new book. It is called The A-Team, as in E-H team. Okay, because we're the same vintage, I want to talk about Hoser. We all use Canuck. Hoser, again, I think you have to be of a certain vintage for that term to really land so perfectly with you. I don't know if anyone uses Hoser anymore. You celebrate the term, though.
1: Right. Yeah. I mean, Hoser, what I love about Hoser is, and it's also what I love about Giver. I feel Giver. Giver is what a Hoser says. Like, Giver is the, so I feel like those two go hand in hand. I feel like Hoser is redneck without any of the toxic associations. Like,
0: yes.
1: Hoser is just the lovable Canadian tuxedo wearing, rough-handed, sort of the benign, lovable guy outside of the big city. I have such an affection for this character, and he's a little different in Northern Ontario than he is in Southern Ontario. He's a lot different on the East Coast. There's a whole kind of West Coast genus and a Western Canadian, and those are different. The two different Western Hosers, but there's something in the DNA of the Hoser that is, it might just be denim, but there's something that unites the Hoser.
0: I think we all felt seen when we started using Hoser with Doug and Bob McKenzie. Like, when that came out, I think we all were like, yes, the world sees Canada. The world sees us all.
1: Absolutely. And I think something that speaks to that is the fact that there are all these different and contradictory origins that are offered as possibilities for the, so some people say, oh, it's from before there were Zambonis, the guy who came out and hosed off the rink, that was the Hoser. And then there are people who say, no, it's, in Saskatchewan, when people were siphoning gas out of tractors, for their own tractor, that's a Hoser. Like, there are all of these, the etymology of the Hoser is not at all clear, but everybody's got these sort of just so stories of why it's from them or how they know it. And that's because everybody wants a piece of the Hoser. Everybody wants, because everybody sort of sees themselves in them. And if you're on the inside of the joke, if you understand that whole thing, you get that combination of embarrassment and affection that I think you have to really be inside of something to be able to combine.
0: I want to talk, because this one irks you as well. This is a linguistic quirk we have in the English-speaking parts of Canada, and it is a certain way of writing the plural for leaf, L-E-A-F.
1: Yeah.
0: Take it away.
1: Well, here's the rule of thumb. If you're ever having trouble distinguishing between the two, maple leaves fall in mid-autumn. Maple leaves fall in mid-spring.
0: Oh, wow.
1: And
0: this year might even be earlier, my friend. We're not doing great. So maple leaves, as in the Toronto maple leaves, is where you take umbrage.
1: The maple leaves for me are uncanny. They're sort of a this is an act of empathy and maturity on my part that I'm trying to accomplish. It is almost impossible for me as a French Canadian from Vancouver to wrap my head around the fact that there are people who cheer for the Toronto Maple Leafs, like that they're somebody's good guys.
0: My family's.
1: Yeah, no, I mean, it's,
0: my entire household. Yes,
1: my wife's from Toronto. But we grew up the Roque Carrier, the hockey sweater. Yes. Like we had a copy of that book. That book was in the bathroom. Like that was that wasn't like a book that was somewhere in the house. That was like one of the sort of sacred texts of the house.
0: How do you feel about? I'm guessing you love the Canadiens. How do you feel about the anglicization of the Canadiens when people say the Canadians?
1: I have a genuine affection for any kind of evolution in language that really is authentically popular, that is coming from people's lives, that is reflective of. So, you know, one thing that's in Montreal English, for instance, is the use of dépanneur. Mm-hmm. So they're saying dépanneur. They use it the way that English speaking people in New York would say bodega. They're referring to the little corner store, the little I'm going to the dépanneur, I'm going to the dep, and the way that little Quebecois Frenchism has moved into Montreal English in this very unselfconscious, organic way. I love it. And yeah. And what I can't stand is when they try and like when Tim Hortons tried to get steeped going as a as slang for something cool when they started selling tea. They go, "Mom, that's steeped." no way. That I will always be on the line to oppose. But if it emerges organically, I tend to be on board.
0: This book has come out at a time, as you know, we've talked about, and as you well know, great, the surge in Canadian patriotism, this sort of pride, heightened pride. I'm just wondering, because you know, we talked about how you define yourself as a Canadian at the beginning of our conversation. So as you've sort of like gone and dug into our symbols, our language, and done this exploration, has the notion of what it means to be Canadian become any clearer to you?
1: I think this is a really important moment in the country's history, this kind of resurgence of patriotism and especially in relation to, you know, the kinds of aggression that we're getting from south of the border. But I also don't want for this moment of patriotism and fellow feeling to throw away all of the kind of critical self-reflection that we've really been doing over the past decade and a half. I would hate for it to just be this kind of wild pendulum swing in the other direction where we sort of lose all of that and just kind of, run with our hands over our ears in the other direction. So what I feel like became clearer to me were some of the ways in which we can have a positive national identity that really is a national identity that is about relationship and dialogue, that's about groups of people and individual persons in conversation and creating and constituting that identity by having that conversation.
0: That's what it means to be Canadian. All these things. And then when you put all these ingredients together, you get a fuller picture of our country. We're going to have to debate Canada geese another time.
1: 100%.
0: We should like flip sides. You should be like pro Canada geese. I should be anti Canada geese.
1: That's the sign of a true debater, is to be able to step up and make your opponent's case with the same kind of gusto and the same kind of generosity of spirit. I mean, if I may be so bold, I think there's a certain kind of Canadian spirit in that as well.
0: You know what's cool about Canada geese poop? It's sort of luminescent, that sort of greeny blue color. It's kind of cool. Just saying.
1: I mean, there is, you do have to give them credit for the green poop. Mm-hmm. I mean, it really does camouflage well against the grass.
0: Charles, it's been great to talk to you. Thank you so much. Thanks for the laughs and also the serious stuff as well. Appreciate it.
1: Oh, thank you so much for having me. I really appreciate it.
0: That is my conversation with comedian and writer Charles Demers from November. His latest book is called The A-Team, E-H, A Celebration of Canadianisms from Elbows Up to Poutine. All right, before we close up shop here today, the 2026 Polaris Music Prize shortlist has been revealed with 10 albums competing for the $30,000 grand prize. Among the contenders, Angie de Poitrine, Begonia, Rochelle Jordan, Peaches, and Aquaculture. So from the album 1783, here is Aquaculture with The Avenue.

0: And we will let Aquaculture play us out this week on the Sunday Magazine. Our team is Levi Garber, Andrea Huang, Pete Mitten, and Austin Pomeroy. Our senior producer this week is Sarah Joyce Battersby, and Howard Goldenthal is executive producer. You can tune in on your own time by getting our podcast. Share your thoughts with us. The email address is sunday@cbc.ca. Next week, Megan Williams will be here at the host mic, and I'll be with you again tomorrow morning on The Current. I'm Pia Chattopadhyay. Thank you for lending us your ear here on the Sunday Magazine.
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3: Hi, I'm Michelle Elliott. Climate change is setting the table for more intense wildfires. We'll hear from the author of a new book who says we need to think differently about how we face the challenges they bring.
4: This is CBC News from Vancouver. Good morning, I'm Stephanie Mercier. There has been a dramatic increase in the number of drownings in BC this summer compared to the same time last year. Safety advocates say this province is seeing the steepest rise in drowning deaths in the country, and they're urging people to be careful on the water. Keir Junos has more.
5: Families are out on paddle boards and inflatable rafts at Hayward Lake and Mission, a popular weekend destination in the summer. But the beautiful day is overshadowed by a recent drowning at the lake, part of a rising trend in drownings across the province this year. Linnea Grace with the Lifesaving Society of BC urges the public to take safety into their own hands and wear a life jacket.
6: We are at 30 fatalities in British Columbia compared to this time last year. We were at 19, so a significant increase.
5: She says this year's drownings involve a wide range of activities, from sunken boats to flipped paddleboards. A common theme is the victims not wearing life jackets. On Thursday, a 58-year-old man drowned at Hayward Lake. Police say he had no flotation device and weak swimming abilities. Boat racer Ann Mose paddles here regularly.
7: That's very sad and could have been avoided.
5: A tough reminder for everyone out on the water this summer to be prepared and take precautions, as even the calmest looking water can pose a safety hazard. Keir Junos, CBC News, Mission.
4: BC's Wildfire Service is urging people not to interfere with efforts to bring fires in the Fraser Canyon under control. In a statement, they say people have been speeding through the fire zone, with some stopping to videotape firefighters. As well, a drone was spotted, forcing a suspension of water bombing efforts. In Surrey, a man was left with critical injuries after being struck by a transit bus last night. It happened shortly before 10 o'clock near the intersection of 128th Street and 96th Avenue. Staff Sergeant Lindsay Houghton says Surrey police think the bus had stopped before the collision, but what happened next is unclear.
8: The collision, we believe, happened actually right at the bus stop. We know that sometimes the buses can obstruct views of people who may have been driving or walking on the other side of the street. So we really need to know what happened and the circumstances and the timeline of events.
4: Houghton says speed and alcohol are not believed to be factors in the crash. In February, a pedestrian was killed after being struck in the same intersection. In China, crews are cutting and removing trees that were uprooted when Typhoon Bavi made landfall, bringing fierce winds and torrential rains to a swath of China's east coast. So far, there are no reports of any deaths. Nearly 2 million people were ordered out of their homes ahead of Bavi's arrival. At least 51 people have died after flash floods and landslides across Bangladesh. The disasters were triggered by a week of unrelenting monsoon rain. Swollen rivers have inundated the southeastern and northeastern regions of the country, forcing more than 1 million people to evacuate their communities and submerging more than 200,000 households. And finally, a type of dolphin rare for BC waters was spotted multiple times off Vancouver Island over the past week. Experts say it's a tropical mammal that doesn't usually make the trip north. Tanushi Bhatnagar tells us more.
9: The long-beaked common dolphins are making an appearance here in BC.
4: And despite their name, they're not common here at all. Jackie Hildering with the Marine Education and Research Society says they're usually found in warm waters near California.
9: It is a gregarious species that usually, like all dolphins, are in bigger numbers. So it is unique that they are on their own.
4: She says one juvenile and one adult common dolphin were spotted multiple times in the last week.
9: What they're doing here is what motivates all of us. If it's not about sex, it's about food.
4: UBC marine biologist Andrew Trite says the dolphins and their prey followed higher ocean temperatures north.
10: We have a major El Nino event shaping up. It would appear that they're here because the water is warming. It's at a temperature that they can tolerate.
4: He says El Nino effects can increase with global warming, possibly bringing other tropical marine life to BC in the coming years. Tanushi Bhatnagar, CBC News, Vancouver.
11: And that is the CBC News from Vancouver. Looking at the BC weather for the North Coast, clouds and showers with a high of 16. For the Peace Region, the risk of a thunderstorm and some gusty winds up to 17. For the Central Interior, clearing with a mix of sun and cloud later, a high of 17. For the Southeast, clearing this afternoon, a high of 28. Clearing as well for the Southern Interior with a high of 28. And along the South Coast, a chance of showers in the morning and then clearing, a high of 20 degrees for Metro Vancouver.
3: Wildfire season is here. Hundreds of fires are burning across Canada, many out of control.
12: The BC Wildfire Service says it has attack crews on the ground and helicopters in the air, but steep terrain and hot weather are making it difficult to stop the blaze from spreading.
3: Some fire researchers fear the situation could get worse in the coming weeks. That includes Professor Lori Daniels. She's with the Faculty of Forestry at the University of British Columbia.
13: So hot, dry, windy conditions are really the conditions that we have to be concerned about. So when we hear about heat domes, those high pressure systems setting up, they are really the precursor to having extreme fire danger and the risk of wildfire.
3: As fires burn, it takes a toll on people and communities.
14: When I see the pink and orange skies, it looks like the end of the world. It's scary. Like, I don't know. I'm worried for the wildlife. I'm worried for the people. There's even homeless people that live up there.
15: We've got our animals out of here. I got most of my staff out of here. We've got cameras set up for security. We've got generators in place if the power goes down.
14: I'm devastated. I'm tired. I just want to rest, honestly. I'm praying. The answer is just get the fire out.
16: Nerve-wracking, quite concerning. It's pretty traumatic, honestly.
17: I'm just hoping my cabin is still standing.
3: I'm Michelle Elliott. I'm guest hosting What on Earth, where we bring you a world of climate solutions. Today, we'll hear from the author of a new book about wildfire. As a reporter and photojournalist, he's been right up close to the devastation. He says we need to understand how climate change has supercharged wildfires in Canada and that we need to get better at living with this new reality. Hey, Jesse.
18: Hey.
3: You've seen your fair share of wildfires over the years. You've photographed a lot of them too. And I'm looking here, you know, at the cover of your book, Wildfire, Dispatches from a Country Ablaze. It shows two people, you know, standing, looking at a forest on fire. And the word ablaze is really apt here. I mean, it's bright orange. This is a stunning photo.
18: Thank you.
3: To start, can you tell us about when and where this was taken?
18: Yeah, so that was a night in July 2023 on a wildfire called the Saw Creek Wildfire near Vanderhoof, BC. I'd spent a couple of days embedded with BC wildfire crews up there. And after a couple of days, they had started talking about plans for a large-scale planned ignition, which is what you see in this picture. So it's a firefighting tactic where you actually set the forest on fire on purpose when conditions are favorable so that it doesn't burn when conditions are unfavorable. And that evening, I was with a BC unit crew and some smoke jumpers actually from Alaska who had come down to help out as well. And what I remember most about that moment that's on the cover is standing there with Cam, the BC guy, and Jake Murray, the dude from Alaska. And they're just kind of watching this thing. And like, this is their day in and day out. And yeah. I And I kind of turned to Jake and I was like, does this ever get old? And he kind of looked at me and he's like, no, it doesn't get old.
3: I bet. For you, what was it like to be there?
18: Visually, it's just like so stunning, right? Like you'll hear a lot of wildfire photographers talk about how wildfire really only looks good at night. The forest lights up, the flames reflect off the smoke. You get this crazy glow. It looks, in a moment like this anyway, it looks way more scary than it actually is. Like these crews know what they're doing. This was a controlled ignition. Everything went really smoothly. It went according to plan. And so we just sort of watched this big fire show taking place.
3: But you weren't afraid?
18: Not in that moment. I wasn't.
3: Have you ever been afraid?
18: I've been uncomfortable.

0: desk or reporting from inside a newsroom. And I've always wanted to be somebody who gets out to where the story's actually happening. And so photography for me became a way of having an excuse to get out of the newsroom, and then it kind of blossomed from there.
1: It also is such a different way of telling the story. You know, what do you think it is about photojournalism that can reveal more about wildfires in Canada?
0: I think for me, the biggest difference with photojournalism versus other types of reporting is that you have to be there. You have to see what's happening on the ground, and the incredible amount of context that I've learned just from being in these spaces over the course of the last few years, it really helped show me some of the mistakes and assumptions that I was making in my own reporting when I was writing about wildfire without having seen it up close. I didn't understand what the crews were going through. I didn't understand how fires were fought. And it really forced me to kind of reevaluate a lot of the questions that I was asking. And that's all because of the photography element of having to be there. I also think there's something really human about seeing people. You know, we're designed, we've evolved to recognize faces and to have empathetic reactions to other humans. And for me, trying to find a way to humanize and introduce readers to who these firefighters are is really important, because I think they're very hard to see in Canada. Access to wildfire spaces is really challenging. It's often not possible. And so in a lot of cases, if a town is impacted or there's a bad fire outcome, because the public didn't see the firefighting happening, they didn't see the people who are risking their lives, there's a tendency to blame them and think that, well, they screwed up and they didn't put the fire out, so it's their fault. And that was something that I was really drawn to as well.
1: It's so interesting that you talk about assumptions that we make. And, you know, a lot of this book, I felt, was to try and overturn those assumptions. And you use the term planned ignition. And you said, you know, we often call them controlled burns. And you say that's not actually an accurate term. You know, what is it, do you think, that we still don't understand about wildfires?
0: Really broadly, I think I think one of the things that we finally do understand now, and it's taken a long time, is the connection to climate change and the way in which climate change is not really causing wildfires. Climate change doesn't cause wildfires for the most part. I mean, it does increase lightning, and lightning causes wildfires, but it's not the ignition source. What it does is it changes the background. It sets the table for really devastating fires that we're not used to seeing, that our firefighting systems are not designed to handle. But that's only part of the equation. The other thing that I think we still don't fully understand is all of the ways in which wildfire is necessary on the landscape. And that was something that was a huge learning curve for me over the course of this book. When I started, I thought I was writing a labor rights book, to be honest. I thought I was writing about, you know, the conditions that firefighters face and how tough their jobs are, and all of that is in there. But in the end, I came away with a completely different understanding of our need to respect and understand wildfire and recognize that it's an important part of these ecosystems. And the reason we're seeing the bad outcomes that we have now is because we've spent 100 years trying to prevent wildfire, and you can't. It's not a question of if these forests will burn. It's a question of when and under what conditions. And by obsessively trying to eliminate fire from our landscapes, we've created the conditions that allowed all this fuel to build up, made the forests way more dangerous. And then on top of that, you layer the impacts of climate change, where things dry out and fuels are way more receptive. And suddenly you get these fires that are catastrophic when they don't need to be.
1: You talk about the human element as well. When you were at the Saw Creek fire covering that, news arrived that young firefighter Devin Gale had been killed in the Jordan River wildfire outside Revelstoke, BC. You covered her memorial as a photojournalist. Can you tell me about that experience?
0: Yeah. I don't think I'll ever forget. The two experiences come to mind. The first was sitting in the incident command post in Vanderhoof when news reached all of the firefighter colleagues and folks that I'd spent the last few days with. And I watched the news go through the room. I didn't know what was happening. I didn't get the emails, but I looked around and I was like, something's happened. And it was like everybody took the same gut punch one after another. People stood, they fled the room. People were crying. And then a couple of weeks later, her family, which in something that I think was incredibly brave of them, invited the media to cover her memorial. And I'll remember standing on the side of the road.

0: code watching her crewmates carry her boots and uniform. And it drove home for me the stakes. As I was saying, the Saw Creek fire, that planned ignition that night with Jake and Cam was like, it was cool. I was like, this is why firefighters love to do what they do. And then what happened to Devin and seeing the impact that it had on her crewmates, on the firefighting community, really highlighted for me, like, this is what's at stake if we don't get this right. This is why this matters.
1: In your book, you described what her sister, Kaylin, had to say as well. What was her message?
0: Her message was, and I wish I could quote exactly, but she talked about how Devin's favorite tree was a Western red cedar, and it was actually that a Western red cedar that took her life, and that she hoped that what happened to Devin would be a message to the rest of us that this can't happen anymore, that we can't continue dealing with wildfire the way we have for 100 years, where it's predominantly seasonal labor, where firefighters are, you know, what I think she said, the hottest commodity in the country for 3 months of the year, and then we all forget. And the amount of systemic change that needs to happen, which you see in the reports, the after action reports and things, you know, after that incident, there were a lot of people asking, well, how could this happen? How could an accident like this take place on a wildfire? And what a lot of the folks in the fire service were saying is that they had feared that this was coming for a really long time, and that our firefighting models, they're really vulnerable right now. They're not as resilient as they need to be because they're not designed to face 21st century megafires.
1: Right. You write about that a lot, that this is a system that's kind of become outdated in the face of the new reality of wildfires. And you also say in the book that Devin's death, right, sparked that kind of reckoning. What are the challenges, the difficulties within the current system of firefighting?
0: Within the system of firefighting itself, one of the biggest challenges, and this won't be news to the BC Wildfire Service or most of the others, is one of retention and turnover. Because the system was designed around a, you know, seasonal workforce of mostly young people, there aren't a lot of really good systemic paths to long-term career. So you tend not to have crew leaders with, you know, 10 or 12 years of experience. They might have 4 or 5. And the fire service is working really hard to change that. Like, I think credit is due to them. You know, they're working to create a 365 day a year all hazards response agency, which is a huge job. But it means right now there's not a huge bench depth, basically. And that was fine when we were facing wildfires that didn't perform, didn't do what they do now. I had a crew leader tell me a couple of years ago that if you haven't fought fire on the ground since 2017, then you have no idea what crews are up against, because that's how quickly things have changed. We've seen since 2017, 6 of the 10 worst fire seasons in history have all been since 2017 in BC. We just keep breaking records year over year. And so the resiliency and the robustness of the firefighting service itself needs a look, I think. But broadly, I think, and when I set out to write the book, I thought that was going to be the answer. I was going to come out of this being like, we need to give them more money. We need to hire more firefighters. We need more water bombers. But water bombers don't put out wildfires. And I think the public has this expectation that we just need to fight harder. We need to build, I don't know, a national fire service, or we need more water bombers. And those things will help. I'm not saying water bombers, you know, now we have the federal government leasing a bunch of additional water bombers, so we'll have more air assets in the summer, and that's good. That means firefighters can fight fires more safely. But the real solutions to this are, I think, completely upending our relationship with wildfire to begin with. We need to recognize that it's not this awful destructive force all the time. It can be, but we have to learn how to live alongside it again. There's no eliminating it. And if we can learn how to recognize and understand it and respect it, then I think it becomes easier for us to start doing the kinds of things that communities need to do to help themselves stay safer, so that we're not reliant on an army of 20-somethings to show up and try and save the day.
1: You write about that relationship between the wildfire service, firefighters, you know, politicians, and communities. How important is that going to be moving forward?
0: I think it's going to be critical. I spent a couple of weeks in Australia a few years ago with my colleague Andrea Wu, and we were looking at that country's reliance on community volunteer bushfire brigades. Mm-hmm. And I remember the head of the Country Fire Authority, which is the state of Victoria's version of the BC Wildfire Service. I remember him telling me that on a really, really bad day, they can put tens of thousands of people in the field if they need to. BC has about 1,500 frontline firefighters, somewhere between 1,000 and 1,500, depending on the season. There's maybe 10,000 wildland firefighters in all of Canada. We don't have the surge capacity for these really bad seasons. And the only place I think we can find it is in communities. The other challenge that we run into all the time is communities increasingly don't feel empowered to be part of the solution themselves. And that leads to all kinds of conflict with firefighters. That's where, you know, if there's a bad outcome or houses are lost or something, there's this tendency to blame the folks in red shirts for failing to stop the fire. Evacuation hesitancy is a big problem. And I think a lot of it is because communities want to help. And in a lot of cases, especially in rural communities, they have the skills and the ability to help. They just need the respect and they need a way to help that is managed and safe so that they can be involved and they can contribute. And I think, you know, if you look to places like Knutsford, BC, where folks have gotten organized and they've done the training that they need to, and they've organized as not-for-profit agencies and charities, and they've done all the things that they need to do to be able to work alongside the BC Wildfire Service effectively. And it's a really good model. And there's tons of human power there that we can leverage if we're willing to put some agency and trust back in the hands of communities as well.
1: 2 years after the Saw Creek fire and the Jordan River wildfires, you got to see the aftermath of the Jasper wildfire in Alberta. Now, I'm going to tap into your photojournalist mind, because you describe things so vividly when it comes to what the firefighters went through, even describing the ordeal of the pilots flying over. Can you tell us about that?
0: Yeah, that seeing the aftermath of the Jasper fire, and to be clear, like, this was almost a year later. So this was an entire winter, an entire spring, opportunities for regrowth and regeneration. And I remember standing just below Marmot Basin, the ski area in Jasper, with Dr. Lori Daniels. And we were looking at a place where experts believe a fire tornado touched down. And sometimes on a wildfire, it can burn hot enough that it'll sterilize the soil. So it'll kill the mycelium networks, all the microorganisms that the forest relies on to recover. And a fire can just kill all of that stuff. At Marmot Basin, the soil is not sterilized. It's completely gone, completely incinerated down to bedrock and mineral soil, boulders shattered in the heat. There's an area where 100-year-old trees were torn from the ground across the whole mountainside, root balls and all, and scattered like pickup sticks across an area many kilometers wide. And this is where the Canadian Forest Service did a bunch of research. They went in and they put out research plots and they studied the impact of the fire. And so they were measuring fuel consumption and what actually happened on the ground. And they issued a report that found that at its height, at that site, the fire was producing what they believed to be 386,000 kilowatts of energy per meter of fire front, which is analogous to 7 nuclear weapons. That's what's possible now because of climate change and because of 100 years of bad forest practices. And so when I saw that, and Lori was like walking me through this science that just blew my mind, that's when I really started to understand, given that that's what firefighters were facing in Jasper, Jasper is a success. Jasper is what success looks like in this context now. By rights, that whole town should be gone. And the fact that it isn't is down to some really good planning, some really good fuel treatments around the town, and some truly heroic firefighting.
1: Wow, just to think of it, because I remember the coverage of that, to think of it as this is actually a success story, that's quite something.
0: Yeah, they lost most of the Cabin Creek neighborhood, which I know is going to have like generations of impact for that town, but they didn't lose any critical infrastructure. They saved 2/3 of the town when they were facing a town erasing event. And the fact that they didn't lose the whole thing is just remarkable to me.
1: The 2026 wildfire season, as we know, is ramping up now. What comes to mind for you?
0: Right now, I'm thinking about things like the growing El Nino cycle, which is expected to peak later this year. I'm thinking late summer is probably going to be pretty tough in Western Canada. I'm thinking about things like drought code. I'm thinking about unpredictable weather patterns. I've been talking with the fire service about trying to get back out on the ground with crews to make sure that we're seeing what they're going through. And I'm also thinking a little bit, trying to think ahead to this other cycle that we see happen. A firefighter friend of mine calls it rainesia, which is that we go through these bad fire seasons and everyone wants to talk about fire until October, and then it starts raining. Right. And then we all collectively forget until April. And so I'm trying to think of ways to do stories that can kind of inoculate us against that effect, because there are wildfire stories that we need to be telling all year round. You know, we can't just wait until the sky over Kamloops looks like it's on fire.
1: And so what do you see is the role of media then, covering this new reality of wildfires?
0: I think the role of media is critical. I mean, we're in this space now where misinformation runs rampant, and we have public agencies, fire agencies and others, who are so used to saying in a lot of cases as little as possible, that you end up with information vacuums, and bad information will always fill the vacuum. So it's our job to make sure that those information spaces get filled with good, correct, accurate information. I also think we need to think a lot more carefully about how journalists can access these spaces responsibly. As I said earlier, press access to wildfires in Canada is almost impossible. But if you look to places like California or Australia or Oregon, these are all places that have pretty robust cultures around journalists being in disaster zones and being able to report effectively in them. And emergency managers there will tell you that it has a direct positive impact on things like evacuation hesitancy and public uptake of the understanding that we need to be having now about how wildfire operates on our landscapes, how we can prepare for it. And I really think we need to be in these spaces. We need to be there safely and effectively. Like, I've got wildfire safety training. I've done basic wildland firefighting training.
1: Right. You have the gear.
0: I've got the gear. I've got all of that. I'm constantly trying to learn more and build my experience so that I can be there safely. But I think it's time in Canada that we have a bigger conversation about why it's so hard for journalists to cover any disaster space. This material is powerful. This is important stuff. And it's so hard for us to have access to these spaces. And I think we need to reckon with that.
1: Hmm. Jesse, thank you so much.
0: Thank you. This has been really great.
1: We have a couple of minutes to catch you up on some other climate stories in the news this week. As we've been discussing today, wildfire season is well underway in British Columbia. On top of encroaching flames, there are also worries about poor air quality. Children with asthma are especially vulnerable to smoke, which is why a new camp has opened in the town of Hundred Mile House. Carter's Camp teaches kids living with asthma in rural communities about their condition. It's named after 9-year-old Carter Vye, who died in 2023 at Hundred Mile House after suffering an asthma attack that was exacerbated by wildfire smoke.
2: I think that people just need to realize that we've become almost complacent in thinking that wildfire is a season now. People are looking at it as a danger, and it is especially dangerous for these little tiny lungs fighting so hard to breathe, and we need to educate.
1: That's Carter's mother, Amber Vye. She also leads an initiative called Carter's Project, which installs outdoor air quality monitors in communities across BC. New data from Statistics Canada says extreme weather events that are made worse by climate change are making life more and more expensive for Canadians. The report singled out 4 extreme weather events in 2024. That year, there was a hailstorm in Calgary, a wildfire in Jasper, and flooding in both Quebec and Ontario. Statistics Canada says those events cost insurers more than ever before, and the costs are being downloaded to consumers.
3: Canada's insurers used to pay out a few $100 million annually in insurance claims for things like storms, wildfires, and floods. In the past few years, that has ballooned to being over $2 billion each and every year. And just a couple of years ago, it nearly hit $10 billion. And so that is putting pressure on premiums from coast to coast.
1: That's Aaron Sutherland with the Insurance Bureau of Canada. He says climate adaptation, such as upgrading storm sewers, is key to bringing costs down. And in international news, scientists in the UK are warning of a mass mortality event due to high ocean temperatures. Most of Europe suffered its worst ever heat wave this month, and that, in turn, led marine temperatures to go way up. According to reporting by The Guardian, some marine species may experience a mass die-off because of the heat, and ecosystems may be altered as a result. And for more climate stories, check out the What on Earth newsletter. You can subscribe to have it delivered to your inbox every week. Hi, it's Michelle Elliott. I'm guest hosting What on Earth this week. This summer, we're showcasing some of our favorite episodes that are worth another listen. We first brought you this story the last time I was guest hosting the show in July 2025. We're going on a journey to what sounds like a pretty windy place.
4: Yes, well, you're pretty exposed when you're standing in the middle of a flat, white, 60-kilometer expanse of salt. It's a bit of a nightmare for recording sound as well.
1: I'm sure it looks stunning. This is Emily Johnson. She's a freelance journalist based in New York, but today she's taking us to South America. Hey, Emily.
4: Hi, Michelle.
1: So where are you exactly in this?
4: So this sound is from the Salinas Grandes in northern Argentina, the third largest salt flats in the world. These are land formations that were once large bodies of water, and when they dried up, they left behind salt and other minerals.
1: So what brought you there?
4: One of the minerals they contain in abundance is lithium. This part of the lower Andes is known as the Lithium Triangle. I'm quite close to the borders of both Bolivia and Chile here. And community leaders have been pushing back against potential lithium extraction in this watershed.
1: And why are they so against it?
4: This part of Argentina is largely indigenous, and the climate is already quite arid. The extraction of lithium-rich brine from the aquifer has been shown to reduce water tables at existing extraction sites and other salt flats, both here in the province of Jujuy and in nearby Chile.
1: So it's fair to say that it's the lithium mining that's damaging to the environment?
4: That is a great question with a complicated answer. Yes, at the local level, where it's being extracted, it is harmful to the ecosystem. But at the same time, lithium is a key ingredient in the batteries that power electric cars. So at a global scale, it's helping us move away from gas-powered vehicle emissions.
1: Right. Okay. So it's a key ingredient in addressing the climate crisis, but is it worth the local damage?
4: Exactly. It's a bit of a moral dilemma. But there are new methods of mining that are being tested, ways of extracting lithium that aren't so damaging to the local environment. I explore all this in my documentary that I made with CBC's audio documentary unit. It's called The Lithium Conundrum.
5: To begin, I will explain how many meters we are above sea level, how much tension the salt has, how it was formed, and then we are going to take some photos.
4: Eloy Quispe is a sixth-generation representative of the Cochaposo Colorado. That's one of the indigenous communities, the Pueblos Originarios, as they say here, of northern Argentina. He also works as a tour guide in the Salinas Grandes, where the vast, flat landscape allows people to take silly, forced perspective photographs. He art directs people in his tour group so that one person appears to be holding a tiny version of their friend in the palm of their hand or running away from a toy dinosaur that appears life-sized. But not all parts of Quispe's job are so lighthearted.
5: To all the people who come, we explain why this, why that, why we don't want mining.
4: A sign embedded in the salt by the entrance to the flats reads, "The original communities say no to lithium, yes to water and to life in our territories." There are two main ways to collect lithium: hard rock mining, which is common in Australia, and brine extraction, which is what they do here in South America.
5: To extract a ton of lithium, you have to take millions and millions of pumps of water.
4: A 90-minute drive from here, on the other side of a high pass, sit vast evaporation ponds belonging to the Cauchari-Olaroz Lithium Project, named after two salt flats the operation straddles. It's a joint venture between Chinese lithium producer Ganfeng Lithium and Lithium Argentina. The brine is pumped from below ground, and the sun does the work of concentrating the lithium carbonate in a process that can take up to 2 years. The Jujuy government wants to do the same thing here, but Quispe's community is pushing back.
5: They were working last year, doing explorations, but we do not know what kind of impact it will have.
4: In rare back-to-back wins, the Provincial Supreme Court of Jujuy and the World Bank recently upheld the rights of the Pueblos Originarios to be consulted on any lithium exploitation in the watershed.
5: Because we are the first ones here, the government, whatever they may want to do, they have to consult the communities first. Why? Because we are the ones who live here.
4: And their efforts appear to be gaining momentum, not just in Argentina, but across the entire lithium triangle. In January, a summit in Jujuy drew more than 200 representatives from communities affected by lithium mining in Argentina, Bolivia, Chile, and Peru. And in April, one of their representatives, Clemente Flores, addressed the Permanent Forum on Indigenous Issues at the United Nations in New York.
6: Por ejemplo, el proyecto de la mina Agonic, Lithium Energy y la mina Guayatayoc 3.
7: For example, the Agonic Mine, Lithium Energy, and the Guayatayoc 3 mine projects are located on parts of the lands of my community and the Rinconadillas community, respectively. In both these cases, the studies of our technicians have noted the lack of consultation with our communities, as well as the lack of a baseline study in the environmental impact studies.
4: But these recent victories come on the heels of years of losses and a sometimes violent struggle that has divided communities. In May and June 2023, a wave of protests broke out in Jujuy over so-called reforms to the Constitution. These changes modified the right to indigenous lands and were widely seen as paving the way for more lithium mining. They were debated and approved behind closed doors. A massive grassroots response mobilized, shutting down a main road outside the town of Purmamarca.
8: We wanted to stop it, and the provincial government came with all the force of the police, and it repressed us directly. We were almost 3 months of protests, cutting the route.
4: Santos Manfredi is one of the people who came out to protest. An Amnesty International report released on the 2-year anniversary of the unrest found that the provincial police used excessive force to disperse the protests, injuring at least 170 people with rubber bullets, tear gas canisters, slingshots, stones, and whips.
8: On the first day, I got shot in the eye, a rubber bullet in the eye.
4: Manfredi gives me a tour of his llama farm outside the town of Quilcara, a 30-minute drive from where he was injured. It's a picturesque spot surrounded by slopes with stunning multicolored layers of minerals. The animals are in the front yard, and he points out two babies that were born in the last couple of months. Manfredi is originally from Buenos Aires, but one day he had a dream about a farm on the side of a mountain that looked exactly like this. He's been here ever since. He felt strongly about protesting, he says, because he's worked directly with the indigenous communities and heard many stories about how they and their animals have been affected by problems with the water.
8: We're analyzing some cases to see if it has to do with the llamas that are with diseases that they did not have before, with goiters, with the lack of oversaturated salt water, with swollen eyes. You start to see strange things in the local cattle farms.
4: One of the tricky things about quantifying the impacts of lithium brine extraction is that much of the evidence is anecdotal. The brine is incredibly salty, so it's not usable water for drinking or for agriculture. But there's evidence that pumping it has ripple effects that cause a drop in the overall water table. This is known to have happened at the Atacama Salt Flat in Chile, where a lithium mine has been operating for over 40 years. And a 2021 study from hydrogeologists at the University of Buenos Aires cataloged a number of impacts from the Cauchari Olaroz project, including soil pollution caused by hazardous waste, changes in the amount of rain, and the salinization of freshwater reserves.
9: Yeah. I see two. What is your name?
10: Emily.
4: Looking at Manfredi now, his injured eye appears intact, but problems with his vision still plague him.
9: I see two Emilys here in my right eyes. Yes. Yes.
4: He's telling me why he chose not to get mired in a legal battle with the police when he suddenly stops, listening. He jumps to his feet and runs toward the bone-dry river basin that runs down the mountain past the farm. A roar is coming from the slopes above us. It has started to fill with water.
10: Oh, wow!
4: By the time it reaches us, the torrent is so powerful that it dislodges boulders. The churning water is red in color, which tells Manfredi exactly where it's raining.
9: The water comes to the south. When the river comes red, it's to the south.
4: Watching the riverbed fill, Manfredi and his neighbors are euphoric.
9: Estamos en...
8: Basically, we are in a desert. Both the Quebrada and the Puna, our plateau, are deserts with very little water. And if we contaminate the little water we have, it really is a disaster for life.
9: Realmente es un desastre para la vida.
4: While many people oppose mining on environmental grounds, there are plenty who rely on it because of the jobs it creates. The closest town to the Cauchari Olaroz mine is Susques, population 4,000. Giant lettering on the mountain that provides a backdrop to the town reads Susques, Pórtico de los Andes, doorway to the Andes. According to community representative Alberto Soriano, at least 40% of the town is employed directly by the mine, while many others are sustained by it indirectly with small businesses. I meet Soriano at his hotel/restaurant. Stickers cover a column in the center of the main room, showing that it's a popular spot for bikers passing through. But it's quiet today, save for one Kiwi on a motorcycle tour of South America. This business is something Soriano has wanted since before the days of lithium, when he was a 13-year-old boy helping his father mine borax with a pickaxe.
11: And that's why my dream, no? I'm not going to be shoveling here all my life.
4: Mining companies have invested in infrastructure, healthcare, and education as part of their contracts with the local communities.
11: So I remember, for example, the issue of water. We walked 5 to 7 kilometers so that the animals could drink water. And from there, carrying it on our backs in sheepskin, we bought water for the job. Life was like that. I lived it, and all my neighbors lived that way. So now the truth is that it's a relief. Today I opened the tap and we have water.
4: Still, he has conflicting feelings about the industry.
11: I'm not against or in favor of mining. There are three concerns here, do you understand? It's the issue of water, it's the issue of employment, and it's the issue of, let's say, when they finish, the garbage that will remain, or the contamination that will remain. The truth is that it's complicated.
4: And when the mine does pack up and leave, he wonders what will happen to the town that has become dependent on it. Cauchari Olaroz began production 2 years ago, and it is estimated that its operational life will be about 40 years.
11: But
8: when the mining is over, what are they going to do?
4: Many of the town's young people now go to work for the mine with the goal of making enough money to move to the city. Once there, he fears they will lose touch with their culture.
11: Y la verdad que eso me preocupa a mí.
8: The truth is, that worries me.
11: Cuando un pueblo pierde la tradición, la cultura y...
8: When a people loses tradition, culture, that's not nothing.
4: When asked for comment, Lithium Argentina said they couldn't accommodate the request. But in March, the subsidiary that runs the Cauchari Olaroz mine said it would be investing $40 million into testing out a new, more environmentally friendly technology called direct extraction. It doesn't rely on evaporation to separate the lithium carbonate from the brine. Instead, it uses a variety of processes like ion exchange and adsorption to pull it out directly, and the brine is pumped back into the earth so it doesn't impact the water table.
10: We are reinserting it without any chemicals. The same thing, except we remove the lithium.
4: Geologist Ashelin Francos lives in the provincial capital, San Salvador de Jujuy. She was hired by California-based Lilac Solutions, one of several companies leading the charge to improve this technology. She worked in exploration, not production, aiming to test how well it worked.
10: So the impact we're trying to make is the minimum possible.
4: Up to now, the debate has been framed in either-or terms. But if there was a way for the industry to continue providing jobs while minimizing environmental impacts, it could potentially be a game-changer for the region. There is growing momentum and investment around direct extraction, but it still faces obstacles to being adopted more widely by the industry.
12: I've thought a lot about how to develop mineral projects responsibly.
4: Alex Grant is a co-founder of Lilac Solutions and was involved in building the first pilot that proved the technology at a small scale.
12: You know, I sometimes joke that my mission, my mega mission in life is to help evolve us into an advanced alien species and figure out how do we cultivate harmony between the technosphere and nature. Like, how can we satisfy the needs for something like lithium or magnesium or whatever it may be while causing as little damage as possible.
4: Grant believes direct lithium extraction can play an important role in minimizing that damage, but he says it's important not to lose sight of the big picture.
12: I think in the grand scheme of things, like when you compare the order of magnitude of impact that things like coal or oil and gas have on the environment, it's so infinitely larger than lithium. There certainly are local environmental impacts from mineral extraction. There always are. But the question is, can it be made worthwhile for the people who live nearby? But I think that I think we have to reindustrialize, we have to decarbonize, and this is truly the best path.
4: But direct extraction is more labor intensive and requires more equipment and materials than the more classic evaporation method, which relies on the sun to do the heavy lifting. This means that while it's a lot faster, it's also more expensive, which is why it hasn't been more widely adopted yet.
12: The biggest problem in lithium right now is the market. You know, the price just dove from those sky high levels of, I think, 21, 22. And when the price of a commodity drops, it becomes very challenging to capitalize technology development and, you know, scale up of technology and development of resources for that commodity.
4: In recent years, with the arrival of electric vehicles, there has been a rush to ramp up lithium production. But society at large hasn't made the switch quite as quickly as anticipated. So for the moment, there's an oversupply. This means low prices. But according to geochemist turned economist Rod Eggert, that is likely to be temporary.
13: For sure, demand is going to grow significantly over the next 10 to 20 years.
4: Once demand catches up to this oversupply, prices should go up. And when that happens, he says, it'll be more realistic to implement direct lithium extraction at scale.
13: Direct lithium extraction holds significant promise, both in terms of shortening the time from pumping the brine to actual recovery of the lithium, but also in terms of the efficiency of the recovery process. The direct lithium extraction holds the potential for recovering a greater percentage of the lithium contained in the brine. And roughly speaking, I think surface evaporation recovers 30 to 50% of the contained lithium, whereas direct lithium extraction could increase that to maybe 70, 80% of the lithium, which significantly increases the economic potential, the profit potential for recovery.
4: There are some emerging alternative sources of the mineral that could disrupt the traditional forms of extraction.
13: We have the potential recovery of lithium from geothermal brines, for example, in the Salton Sea of Southern California. We also have the potential of the recovery of lithium from oil field brines. There's a lot of interest in recovering lithium in areas historically associated with oil and gas production. ExxonMobil is putting a significant amount of money into evaluating the viability of recovering lithium from locations in Arkansas, in the United States, for example. There also are alternative mineralogies that are being evaluated. There are clay mineral deposits in California and Oregon that are unconventional in the sense that they've not been demonstrated to be both technically and commercially feasible in the past, but a significant amount of money is going into developing these and similar resources. So there's as interest in lithium has increased, we're casting around on a broader range of geologic environments from which we might recover lithium in ways that are affordable for customers, but also in ways that protect the environment and make sure that the communities in which production occurs share in the benefits.
4: And that's what people in South America's Lithium Triangle continue to fight for, to have a voice in what happens to their natural resources and to safeguard the water. It always comes back to the water. Agua es vida. Water is life. It's a refrain I hear again and again in these towns. In Purmamarca, colorful murals commemorating the protests bear the words, and I hear some variation on the phrase during Carnival celebrations.
14: Así que muchas gracias y nuevamente feliz Carnaval para todos.
4: It's the most raucous week of the year, when tourists descend to watch the devil be ceremonially disinterred. They spray each other with paint and fake snow, and groups of musicians and dancers known as comparsas parade through the streets. It's a spectacle, but it's also deeply entwined with indigenous traditions. In downtown Tilcara, a band of women play reed flutes and wave the colorful flag of the originarios. The town is celebrating the close of Carnaval with a massive asado, or barbecue. In between songs, the musicians pour a few sips from their drink on the ground as an offering to Pachamama, Mother Earth, in Quechua. For the territory, they sing. For the water, for life.

0: That documentary was produced by Emily Johnson with help from Liz Hoth at the CBC Audio Documentary Unit. We're wrapping up today's show with one more story well worth sharing again, especially at this time of year when wildfires are burning across the country. How can you prepare when those fires are close to home? Emergency managers say you can get ready early with a go bag, but what goes in one? What on Earth producer Molly Siegel gets some tips. The story first aired in 2023, but the advice is evergreen.
1: When the wildfire started in Tantallon, Nova Scotia, Debbie Shea was evacuated from her home, only then to be told to leave again from her sister's place when yet another evacuation order came into effect.
2: When it happens to you at the spur of the moment, you're not prepared, you're in shock, it's disbelief. I think my advice would be to people that never experienced this to always have an emergency bag on hand.
1: It's good advice not to wait until the last minute. But even if you plan early, how do you know what to put in your bag?
3: So my name is David Fraser. I've been a volunteer with the Ottawa branch of the Canadian Red Cross for about 16 years now.
1: He has experience responding to many emergencies, including natural hazards. So with his guidance, I'm going to give this a go. To start my go kit, I'm going to use this container. There are some things David says everyone should consider.
3: A portable radio with extra batteries.
1: Or a crank-powered radio to stay in touch with the latest emergency information. I don't have one at home, so I head out.
4: Hi.
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5: 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Okay. No, I don't think so.
4: Okay.
1: But online, no problem. 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So there's a big range.
3: My experience, though, is that most people will have most of the things that they need in their home.
1: I'll start with an easy one.
3: Copies of your important documents and taking pictures of it and having it on your cell phone.
1: Okay, so personal documents should be backed up. David also suggests keeping copies in your go bag and even giving another set of copies to an emergency contact. Now, back to what he has in his go bag.
3: It has a flashlight.
1: Okay. I have an extra headlamp. That will go in the go kit. I just need to check the batteries. David says one of the most important things about packing your go bag is making it personal. I'm going to add some Tylenol. If you take prescription medication, have some in your bag. Extra clothes are also important. For Michelle Feist, living through an evacuation changed the way she thinks about what to bring. She was evacuated from her home in Lytton, BC in 2021 due to wildfire. Here she is speaking with the University of Victoria's Climate Disaster Project.
6: I packed my husband's memorial album, a couple of statues that are one of a kind, and then I packed a bag, and this is a pro tip, pack good stuff. I packed the worst. I packed the ugliest bra, two pairs of old beat up underwear, and pants that didn't really fit because I thought, I'm not going to use these. So anyhow, that's what I ended up evacuated with. And now I know, pack the good stuff.
1: Okay, noted. I will pack clothing that I actually want to wear. David Fraser also has some more tips from his own go bag.
3: Duct tape is amazing. It can be used in many, many situations.
1: Roll of duct tape, check, and...
3: It has a roll of toilet paper because I don't know where I'm necessarily going to end up. There's extra Kleenex that's in there. A couple of energy bars that I carry with me and one bottle of water.
1: Water bottle, check. But don't forget to switch that out every 6 months or so. And an emergency blanket. It's just shiny and reflects your heat back onto yourself so you can stay warm. Just going to add that into the kit.
3: Earplugs, because if you are in a reception center, it can get quite noisy. Blackout eye shades for sleeping as well. Personally, in my grab-and-go kit, I've got games, I've got a deck of cards, I've got a book I haven't read.
1: Okay, cards packed in my go bag. If you have young kids, adding some other games or toys is also a good idea. If you have a pet, make sure you pack their essentials too. If you can't find everything you need at home and you're on a limited budget,
3: the dollar store has most of the items at a very low cost.
1: And if the time comes, all that planning should make things a little easier to manage.
3: Then it's time for action. Pick it up and I get out.
1: For What on Earth, I'm Molly Siegel.
0: Thanks for that, Molly. 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Subsidy cuts, lawsuits, repealed permits. U.S. President Trump has gone to great lengths to try to kibosh wind and solar energy development. And yet, renewables are still doing pretty well in the U.S. We'll get a fact check on how renewable energy and the green transition is going 1.5 years into the second Trump administration. And if you have questions about this, we'd love to hear from you, including our listeners in the U.S. How have renewable energy and green technology projects been playing out in your community? Email us at earth@cbc.ca. That's all for us this week. The What on Earth team includes Vivian Luck, Molly Siegel, Danielle Piper, Burke Johnson, Catherine Rolfson, and Rachel Sanders. I'm Michelle Elliott. Thank you for listening.

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1: And I was thinking, like, man, this is how it felt in the club I was just in.
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4: People are driving like it's a highway. 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
5: This is CBC News from Vancouver. Good afternoon. I'm Stephanie Mercier. Around 150 people remain displaced after a massive fire at an apartment building in New Westminster on Friday. Mayor Patrick Johnstone says people have been displaced from two buildings. One was destroyed in the fire. The other has water and smoke damage. The school district and New Westminster Neighborhood House have now teamed up to create a donation center.
6: Really, just clothing is what folks need right now. Clothing, cash, and a really small denomination gift cards.
5: The cause of the fire is under investigation. In Vancouver, 4 apartments and 2 businesses were seriously damaged in an overnight fire on West Broadway. Assistant Vancouver Fire Chief Keith Stewart says crews arrived to find smoke and flames pouring from the rear of the building near Ash Street shortly after midnight. He says 2 people were home at the time and escaped unharmed, but the damage is significant.
7: It's extensive. Yeah, the fire got caught up in the cock loft. And it went from the back of the building, and it kind of worked its way into the structure. So power's been shut off to the building as well as gas. The 4 units upstairs are non-habitable, and the 2 businesses down below will not be open as well.
5: Stewart says it's too soon to say how the fire started, but investigators are back at the scene today. Police in Surrey say a pedestrian has been taken to hospital in critical condition after a collision with a TransLink bus. The Surrey Police Service says the report came in just after 9:30 on Saturday at 128th Street and 96th Avenue. Police are asking anyone with information or dash cam footage to come forward. Today marks the 5-year anniversary of a deadly Kelowna crane collapse. Some union officials and family are gathering at a park memorial to mark the sad occasion. The union, representing some of the victims, is still demanding answers and action from the justice system. Tom Popick has more.
8: It's been 5 years. Really disheartening situation.
9: Brian Realton has towered over cities as a crane operator, but getting action from government on this tragedy is like digging out of a hole.
8: In our mind, it's unacceptable that we're here and we still don't have answers or justice for the families involved.
9: The International Union of Operating Engineers Local 115 is now launching a letter-writing campaign to pressure officials for justice following the 2021 crane collapse in downtown Kelowna. 5 men died, making it one of the deadliest workplace incidents in BC history. In 2024, the Kelowna RCMP Serious Crime Unit completed its investigation and submitted a report to the BC Prosecution Service recommending charges of criminal negligence causing death. This week, the Crown told CBC News its assessment is still ongoing. WorkSafe BC says its report into the accident will remain withheld pending the Prosecution Service decision.
8: The answers are there. We need to just move forward now.
9: Tom Popick, CBC News, Kelowna.
5: And something is brewing in BC that could significantly change the local beer market. As the CBC's Catherine Garrett reports, a Genome BC-funded project led by researchers at Langara College and UBC tested wild yeast samples to understand their brewing potential.
10: The researchers are looking into whether beer could be produced using wild yeast and minimal hops. Traditionally, breweries rely on imported hops from the U.S. They hope it could make your favorite brew a little cheaper in the future. Yeast biologist Stephanie Chung is an instructor at Vancouver's Langara College. She says she and her colleague pieced together the idea from conversations about beer and students gathering samples for botany class.
11: To see whether we can, what we do in a classroom can help support BC brewing industry.
10: They've gathered more than 700 wild yeast strains from across BC, including ones gathered in Prince George. She says yeast isn't just for the fermentation process.
11: A lot of wild yeast in particular, they're able to give out very interesting flavor, aroma, component or compound.
10: Chung says two breweries have signed on to support the project, including Parallel 49 in Vancouver and Barnside in Delta. Catherine Garrett, CBC News, Terrace.
5: And that is the CBC News from Vancouver. Looking at the BC weather, for the north coast, partly cloudy with a chance of showers overnight, a low of 10. For the Peace region, partly cloudy with a chance of showers and the risk of a thunderstorm down to 10. For the central interior, clearing, a low of 5. For the southeast and the southern interior, clearing overnight, a low down to 10 degrees. And for the south coast, partly cloudy but clearing up overnight with a low of 12. Mainly sunny to start the day on Monday, a high of 21, 26 inland.
12: Sometimes a company comes up with something and knocks it out of the park. Like the iPhone. Steve Jobs definitely earned his money on that one. Other times.
13: Wild thing, I love you.
14: Legendary Harley Davidson. Eau de Toilette aftershave and body spray. The scent of freedom.
12: Well, the freedom to not make any money. Who thought that was a good idea?

Hi, I'm Paul Havertrude, and this is an encore edition of The Cost of Living. Corporate executives get paid millions to make the right calls, but then they come up with stuff like Harley Davidson aftershave, or an airline tries to jam even more seats into economy. So why do these companies blow it so often? Also today, if you had braces as a kid, it's maybe not your favorite memory. Train tracks were the worst. So who would go to an orthodontist if they didn't have to? Well, nowadays, it's a lot of adults. Up first, when was the last time you heard something from Elon Musk, or Jeff Bezos, or Mark Zuckerberg? Like, 10 minutes ago? Billionaires seem to be everywhere, and they're not always doing themselves any favors with the rest of us.

0: Warren Buffett lives in a 5-bedroom house in Omaha. He drinks Coca-Cola, eats at the local steakhouse. Not that long ago, he was the world's richest person. And still kind of relatable. Other billionaires these days? Not so much. Like, here's Peter Thiel, co-founder of PayPal, answering what seems like a straightforward question.
1: You would prefer the human race to endure, right? You're hesitating.
2: Yeah, well,
1: Yes?
2: I don't know. I would
0: just say yes, bro. Now, billionaires have never been exactly like you and me, but they didn't always sound like cartoon supervillains. The number of billionaires in the last 15 years has tripled, and hardly a day goes by that we don't hear from one of them. Elon Musk, Jeff Bezos, Mark Zuckerberg. They're talking about how AI will replace humans, or schmoozing Donald Trump at the White House, or planning to colonize space, because good luck on Earth, suckers. This is part of what's fueling a billionaire backlash. Everyone from New York's mayor to Teen Vogue are asking questions like, should anyone really have $1 billion? Here's Billie Eilish at an awards ceremony.
3: If you're a billionaire, why are you a billionaire? No hate, but yeah, give your money away, shorties. Love you guys. Thank you so much.
0: Eat the rich energy has been percolating for a while, but lately, it seems to have gone to a new level. Hollywood is now using tech bros as movie villains. They're not coming off great on TV shows like Succession. And the hoi polloi? They ain't happy with the billionaire shorties. They're asking philosophical questions like, how much money is too much? So I put this to Joe Heath. He's a philosopher at the University of Toronto and the author of Filthy Lucre, Economics for People Who Hate Capitalism.
4: Economists are caricatured often for answering every question by saying it depends. And maybe philosophers could be caricatured as answering every question by saying it's complicated.
0: Why so complicated? He says it's because the conversation around billionaires is about more than just money. It's wrapped up in questions of morality. Should anyone have extreme wealth when others live in extreme poverty? It's about economics. Who should pay what in taxes? It's also political. Are billionaires using their money to buy influence? All of that can be hard to untangle. What's more clear is what's happened to the amount of billionaire wealth. In 1995, Bill Gates, then the world's richest person, was worth $13 billion. Today, Elon Musk

0: wealth go bonkers over this time. But that doesn't trouble him as much as how it was earned.
1: If it's being earned by exploiting loopholes or by engaging in activity that clearly should be illegal or whatever, right? Then that's a problem. But the problem is not that somebody got really wealthy. It's that somebody got really wealthy in this particular way, right? By taking advantage of somebody or someone somewhere.
0: Are we all in a level playing field, or have billionaires tipped things in their favor? Well, that same question of fairness also extends to politics. The perception right now, at least in the U.S., is that billionaires are messing with democracy. Look at what just happened with the Gordie Howe Bridge between Windsor and Detroit. It's a $6 billion project. It's nearly ready to open after years of construction, and it's something Donald Trump just threatened to block.
1: Literally because a billionaire owns the other bridge, and he called his billionaire friend in the Trump administration, and his billionaire friend then had a conversation with the billionaire president, and three billionaires colluded to generate a Truth Social tweet from Trump threatening to block this huge project.
0: If there are two sets of rules, one for billionaires and another for the rest of us, that'll make people who want to eat the rich even hungrier. Back in the late 19th century, during the Gilded Age, as it was called, the robber barons in the U.S. had monopolies on railways and the oil industry. The gap between them and everyone else eventually became so big that governments stepped in. They broke up Standard Oil and eventually brought in personal income taxes to level the playing field. Today's billionaire class has been called the Gilded Age 2.0. There's speculation billionaires will again be reined in, but Joe thinks that won't be easy. When he looks at the nature of big tech, the source of so much wealth, he's not exactly sure what can be done.
1: It's hard to figure out how you create competition for a company like Facebook, for example. Like, the advantage of a social network is that all your friends are on the social network. So breaking it up into five social networks is just creating four that are going to die off and one that's going to become the social network. So in the older industrial age, where you had these cartels monopolizing oils and whatever, it was like really simple to understand what the bad was and then how to fix the bad.
0: Fixing the bad today, Joe says, will take understanding exactly what's wrong. And here's maybe some good news. Joe thinks what's happening in Canada is much different than what's going on in the U.S. A lot of our billionaire wealth comes from stuff like groceries and French fries. But it's not like Elon Musk money. And Joe says the way we do things here doesn't allow for the same kind of shenanigans.
1: Canada, you know, like, has like a perfectly reasonable like system of government that is robust and is not in danger of falling apart. And so in Canada, we have the power to regulate, and we do strictly regulate the influence of money in politics. And so the situation of billionaires in Canada and their power to corrupt democracy strikes me as being just a completely different conversation from the situation in the United States.
0: Of course, what billionaires do there still affects us, whether they're lobbying against our imports or running our social media companies. We see Elon Musk dancing around the White House while gleefully taking a chainsaw to federal jobs. That type of stuff doesn't make him or any billionaires many friends. Neither do the Epstein files. They show the ultra-rich behaving with seeming impunity. Combine all this with Silicon Valley wealth, Trump, and the importance of tech companies to the U.S. economy, and right now things seem to be coming to a head.
1: Apart from having a president who can simply be purchased, they also have a kind of impunity due to the fact that nobody wants to kill the goose that's laying the golden egg right now. So yeah, I mean, I guess their behavior is more brazen than we've come to expect from elites.
0: The people who advise the really wealthy have a saying: the whale that never surfaces doesn't get harpooned. Old money knew that. Flaunting your riches can draw attention you may not want. And now more governments are paying attention. Joe says if they really want to do something about billionaires, they need to get specific. Identify something that's unfair and try to fix it.
1: Crypto regulation, that's a conversation worth having. The question of how to create, you know, competition in the tech sector is a really difficult question. And maybe if

0: there was more competition, you wouldn't have people getting quite so rich in the tech sector. That's possible. But that would be its own little conversation. So it, like, every worthwhile conversation about these billionaires is a proxy for some other more detailed conversation.
1: If any Canadians are angry about extreme wealth, he thinks detailed conversations could start with understanding where the anger should be directed. Is it at Canadian billionaires, American billionaires, or somewhere else?
0: So people are upset about Musk and about Bezos and so on. But first and foremost, they're upset about the collapse of the, you know, U.S. into authoritarianism and the effects that that's having on Canada. And like, that's a perfectly reasonable thing to be upset about. Blaming that on billionaires is to subscribe to a false theory of what happened in America. Like, you know, blame should be assigned where blame is due.
1: Okay, so maybe we shouldn't eat the rich? Unless they're hoverboarding behind a yacht, then maybe just a few nibbles.

0: You're listening to a best-of edition of The Cost of Living. I'm Paul Haverschrood. Now, far be it for me to trade in stereotypes, so if this sounds like you, please, take it with love. There's a cliche, a person hits a certain age, they buy the red Corvette, cruise around with the top down. It's the midlife crisis car. But these days, that's not the only way to turn back the clock. Now more adults, from millennials to silver foxes, are paying up to relive their teenage years in a different way.
1: Nathan Pilipuck always had a nice smile. But a couple years ago, he started having problems with his bite. So he got braces, the OG kind, brackets and wires.
2: Metal mouth.
1: At first, talking and eating were painful, and his mouth just felt weird.
2: It felt like Halloween as a kid in the 80s, being like a vampire, and you had those plasticky teeth on hinges.
1: Child of the 80s? Well, someone just dated themselves.
2: I am 45. Even my mom said, like, why are you doing this at your age?
1: Nathan is not alone. Of the thousands of people who wear braces, more than one in four are now adults. Just ask Corey Liss. He's an orthodontist in Calgary.
3: Adults are the largest growing segment of our patient population.
1: Dr. Liss says there's a lot of perfect smiles on social media. And the 20 to 30-year-old crowd, well, that's what they want.
3: Young people today take a ton of photos of themselves. I take one. Half the time I don't look, right? These ones are looking and scrolling and filtering them, and you know, their community is their social community.
1: And then there was the Zoom boom.
3: People were spending more time on Zoom calls looking at their teeth.
1: They're like, oh yeah, that snaggle tooth, where'd that come from?
3: Yeah.
1: But it's not just a young person thing. Dr. Liss treats about a dozen adults a day, and most of them are in their 40s and 50s. So does this mean braces are the new midlife convertible? Asking for a friend.
3: I've yet to meet someone who says they're foregoing their sports car purchase and instead they're putting it on their braces. But, you know, I think we're spending our money differently. Before it was maybe acquiring things and maybe people wanted to feel good about themselves. Where do you look first? Eyes and smile, right?
1: And we're shelling out big to feel good. Braces can be a $5,000 to $10,000 investment. They're part of a growing trend where Canadians are spending more of their budgets on health and personal care. And braces are not as big of a commitment as they once were. Dr. Lilia McKenzie is an orthodontist in New Brunswick. She says clear aligners, like Invisalign, mean faster treatment time. Typically a year. Sometimes way less.
4: An adult patient could have their smile back in 3 months or less.
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4: 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Sometimes I can stretch it out to 5.
1: At the same time, with advances in technology, more general dentists now do orthodontics. 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
4: We do interest-free payment plans that are spread over a longer period of time than the treatment. So sometimes the patient would be finished treatment in a year, but we would end up paying over 3 or sometimes 4 years.
1: Nathan Pilipuck is a few months away from getting his braces off. And as a part-time actor, he can't wait.
2: I might be reading into this. Since having them on, the only things I've been cast in, I've had my mouth closed.
1: So, no speaking parts, huh?
2: Once they're off, if I'm still not getting, like, any role with lines, then I'll know it's, like, me as an actor. It was never the braces.
1: For The Cost of Living, I'm Danielle Nerman.

0: You're listening to an encore edition of The Cost of Living. I'm Paul Haberschrude. So, Jen Keane, clearly you do not get a lot of stuff wrong, but what was the last thing you messed up?
1: A few months ago, I bought this blouse. It had these gigantic puffy sleeves that I thought I could make work, but I could not. It was like that Seinfeld puffy shirt. It was a big mistake.
0: You didn't debut that little number at work, did you?
1: No. That stayed in the privacy of my closet.
0: But not every mistake does. And these days, companies, they are making a lot of mistakes, very public mistakes, which brings us to WestJet. It tried to squeeze an extra row of seats into economy class, but that cut out like 2 inches of legroom for the people who were sitting there.
1: And surprise, surprise, people noticed. People like Amanda Schmidt, who was flying on one of those planes with her mom and dad. Her dad is 6'3", so she made a TikTok.
2: Dad, can you just straighten out your legs there?
3: That's impossible. Mom, how about you?
4: Yeah, well, I'm going to be sharing my leg space with him.
0: At least they're taking it well.
1: They were super nice about it, actually. Nicer than I would have been, I think. That video took off. At the same time, WestJet was getting a flood of complaints from passengers and staff who were having to deal with all those unhappy customers.
0: Okay, so WestJet backed off, but it had to know that passengers would not like this. So then, why did they do it? Or really, for that matter, why does any company make a decision that, you know, you don't have to have an MBA to know it's a bad idea?
1: Al Lewis asks himself that question every day. He is a longtime business reporter who writes a Substack called Business Blunders. And Al's been doing this for about a year, and finding material hasn't been that hard.
5: I wake up every morning and see something to write about. I never wake up and go, "Wow, well, the world is just perfect today. I can't find a story." No, there's a blunder every day.
1: Now, not all blunders are the same. There's the nefarious stuff that he writes about, the Ponzi schemes and the white collar crimes. Then there are just bad ideas, like products that never should have left the drawing table.
0: And the classic example here, like number one with a bullet, gotta be New Coke.
1: Let me put on my jacket with the big shoulder pads and take you back to 1985. Coke's biggest competitor, Pepsi, was running this really great ad campaign.
6: Across Canada, people are taking the Pepsi Challenge, and more pick Pepsi because you know a winner when you taste
1: one. People would put on a blindfold and then they would sit down, take a sip of Coke and Pepsi. Big surprise, they would choose the Pepsi. Those ads really worked. Coke got spooked. It thought, okay, we got to do something. Let's throw out our century-old recipe and make New Coke, which tasted more like Pepsi.
0: And this was a disaster, like to the point where New Coke is now taught as a cautionary tale in business schools.
1: It is. And it's not the only failed idea out there. Do you remember Harley Davidson perfume?
7: Eau de toilette aftershave and body spray, the scent of freedom.
0: I mean, did freedom sell?
1: Not really. And neither did this.
8: Now, Clairol put yogurt with natural organic protein into new shimmery, shiny Touch of Yogurt shampoo. 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
0: That sounds more like a Saturday Night Live sketch than like a real commercial.
1: It was real, but it didn't stick around for long. People just didn't love the idea of dairy product in their hair, apparently. And, you know, this century, the tech world is littered with big swings that missed, like Google Glass or Quibi.
0: Which was the streaming thing.
1: Yeah, it launched back in 2020. It had $2 billion in financing and some big Hollywood names behind it.
5: And, you know, Hollywood producers were going to get involved and they were going to make short form videos, you know, video you could watch. I think today it's called Facebook Reels, and you can get it for free.
0: So, RIP Quibi?
1: Yeah. Al Lewis calls these kinds of failures miscalculations. A blunder, he says, is something else. It's when a company puts profits ahead of its customers.
5: The difference between a good idea and a bad idea is this whole concept of, like, are you making life easier for your customers, or are you simply disrupting them? Okay. Don't disrupt the customers. Okay. Don't give customers something they don't want. Don't take things away from the customer that you used to give them for free. You know, if you're doing that, you're cutting corners.
0: Well, cutting corners or cutting out all the legroom.
1: Yeah, that's a big risk. And those risks can backfire on you. On the other hand, great ideas give customers something they want. They offer something new or make customers' lives easier. And for an example of that, Al points to the story of Blockbuster and Netflix.
5: Before streaming, you used to have to go to the Blockbuster store and you got one night or two nights or three night rentals. And then you'd have a late fee. So Netflix came along and said, okay, this is, you're going to get your DVDs in the mail and there's, you hold on to them for as long as you like. So that made life easier for the customer.
1: And today Netflix is a multi-billion dollar company and Blockbuster is dead. You know, 25 years ago, the owners of Netflix actually went to Blockbuster and offered to sell them the startup for $50 million. But Blockbuster was like, nah, we're good.
0: You know, sometimes the biggest mistake you make is the thing you don't do. I got that from a fortune cookie.
1: Okay.
0: But here's the thing, Jen. These companies are filled with MBAs. They make a ton of money. Their job is to make smart decisions. And yet, you know, here's Al. He says he wakes up every day and can't get to all the blunders that happen.
1: Yeah, he says companies are actually making more mistakes now than ever because the pace of everything is so much faster. There's more competition out there. There's more pressure from shareholders or from private equity owners to increase profits.
0: Well, yeah, if you look at private equity alone, there are trillions of dollars out there. They're all looking to make money, and that is money that didn't exist 20 years ago.
1: So you need to come up with new ideas to make that money.
5: And that's the competitive pressure that they're under. And it often leads to, you know, reckless decision making and sometimes just miscalculations. Not everything's ill intent, but, you know, the biggest blunders do involve a little bit of ill intent or a little bit of somebody wanting to squeeze a little blood out of a turnip. That's just business.
0: So WestJet, the extra seats really, you know, squeezing that turnip.
1: Well, yeah, that row of extra seats, it would have added up to more profit over time.
5: Adding six more seats to 174 passenger cabin doesn't sound like much, but when you multiply that over hundreds of flights, it's a lot more revenue. That's it. They didn't do this because they thought it was a good idea. They did this because they thought they could get away with it.
0: But they didn't get away with it. They backed off. They're putting the seats back to how they were.
1: The backlash has just been too much. So the reversal by WestJet is an acknowledgement that it made a mistake, but it hasn't explicitly apologized either. It just said, hey, we were trying something that's been popular with other airlines around the globe. And Al is not buying that.
5: These seats weren't popular. Nobody posted videos. They're like, look, this seat doesn't go back. Isn't this wonderful? That wasn't popular.
0: It was popular with the CEO.
1: It was popular with the airlines that wanted to make more money. I mean, Al does give WestJet credit for reversing its decision, but the real credit, he says, goes to passengers like Amanda Schmidt, who showed everyone what it was like to squeeze into one of these airline seats. So on behalf of passengers everywhere, he would like to say thank you.
5: Because the history of the airline industry overall has been to get these seats tighter and tighter and smaller at a time when people are getting bigger and bigger and bigger. And this is the first time I've seen anybody put an end to that.
0: So score one for the little guy?
1: I would say score one for the tall guys, actually.
0: Well, you know what? However long your legs are, we'll take the wins where we can get them. Thanks, Jen.
1: Anytime.
0: That was a best of episode of The Cost of Living. The show is based in Calgary. The Cost of Living is produced by Danielle Nerman, Jenny DeRosio, and Jennifer Keene, with help from Jeff Kynock. I'm Paul Habertrude. Hope your summer's going great. Thanks for listening.

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1: I'm Molly Siegel with CBC's audio documentary unit, and this is Storylines. The 2025-2026 backcountry ski season was a deadly one in some parts of the world. In Canada, 13 people died in avalanche-related incidents. Now that's about the annual average. But in Europe, 143 people died, up from the average of 100 fatalities a season. And 23 people in the US. All of this has some people wondering, how is climate change affecting backcountry conditions skiers are venturing out into? And how are skiers rethinking their own relationship with risk? I spoke to scientists and avalanche survivors to find out. Here's my documentary, Avalanche.
2: It's like an absolute bucket list trip, like ultimate adventure.
1: Earlier this year, Hannah Hughes traveled from her home in Whistler, BC to Norway. Part of the trip would include skiing in the backcountry.
3: We met early in the morning and we had a decent avalanche forecast.
1: This is Michelle Kaditz. On an April day in 2018, she set out with two friends in Banff National Park.
3: Good weather, bluebird day, and it was really cold overnight.
4: I was dreading going to work and I said to myself, wow, you know, I'll make it till Friday and then I'll move on from this operation.
1: That morning of dread for Ken Wiley was back in January 2003. He was working as an apprentice guide.
2: So a few days before I flew out, the news came out about the Tahoe avalanche, where it was a group of 15. There were four guides out of the 15 and nine people died, which is like shocking. And that was kind of rattling.
1: It was alarming to her to know that a group of skiers, specifically on a guided trip, had died. Hannah's trip to Norway would also be with guides.
2: It made me a bit nervous. You kind of hope by paying the professionals and going with the professionals that you're going to be safe.
4: I remember having a number of conversations with other guides about the snowpack that year. And within the guiding community, we were concerned.
1: The thing that he and others worried about was a weak layer in the snowpack from some rain that had fallen a couple months earlier.
3: You know, in hindsight, there were signs that things were wrong, but we just had ignored them. And I think for us, the biggest red flag that we didn't really stop to discuss was the significant warming. And it was so hot that the snow was starting to stick.
4: We were two groups, my group, myself, and my seven clients.
1: The lead guide was up ahead. Staff and guests included, there were 21 experienced backcountry skiers.
2: It was wet. There was about 3 to 4 centimeters of like fresh, wet, wet snow that had fallen. And all around us, you could see evidence of like loose, wet avalanches, like small, loose, wet avalanches.
1: And Hannah says it was raining on and off that day.
2: I asked the main guide, like, are we worried about loose, wet avalanches today? And he said he wasn't worried about that.
3: I would say 5-10 minutes before the avalanche happened, I felt really nervous and almost like the hairs on the back of my neck were sticking up, like something was feeling wrong, but I couldn't really describe it. Obviously, I didn't know an avalanche was going to happen.
2: Once we got up onto the lake, it's really dramatic. Like there's peaks on either side of the lake just coming straight out of the lake. While we were standing there, the guides went up onto the slope about 10 or 15 meters to have a conversation. And so I was kind of curious to see what the guides would say as to whether we would even go up that slope that day. But after they finished chatting, they were like, yep, let's go.
3: They did want us to space out. I was like feeling really nervous about how close we were and was telling Tim and Maya, you guys got to space out, like give each other some time. And I was waiting for them to get a little bit further ahead of me when the avalanche happened.
2: We were almost to the top of that first pitch when someone yelled, "Avalanche." I looked up and there was this wall of avalanche coming towards me. It was maybe 20 or 30 meters away. I had a matter of seconds before it hit me.
4: It kind of worked a little bit like dominoes. There was a settlement up near the ridgetop.
1: And that snow settlement triggered an avalanche in another valley, then another, and then...
4: triggered the run that we were on, La Traviata.
3: It all happens so fast, and it's all happening at the same time. Of course, you hear this magnificent cracking sound as the whole wall of snow is suddenly moving around you.
4: And it's very percussive, like whoomph.
2: Kind of a rumbling is the only way I could describe it. Looking up and seeing that wall of snow is a feeling that I will never forget.
3: For me, I don't remember much of what happened after that. I remember hearing the crack and then seeing this white wall of snow.
2: It was like being hit by a truck. So much force. So it just took me off my feet instantly. And I was under the snow, like crushing weight. It was dark. I couldn't see anything. I could feel myself just traveling downhill with this weight of snow on top of me.
3: And then the next thing I remember after that is just being there and being stuck. I had no idea how far under I was. I couldn't even tell if I was facing upright or down. I couldn't move. It was like being encased in plaster.
4: My clients were hit by a wall of snow as it kind of rode over top of the snow that they were standing on. And they were tipped over immediately. The slab I was on broke up and I fell into the cracks and I was facing downhill when it stopped. There was more material from higher up on the slope that then hit me from behind and buried me quite deeply.
3: I was wearing sunglasses. I don't know what happened to them. It was definitely dark. I think the snow was so heavy that I couldn't open my eyes to see anything. I could feel the snow against my face. I could move my tongue, so I don't think the snow was totally jammed in my airway, but I remember feeling the snow pressed against my face.
4: I was really fortunate to have an air pocket.
2: I felt like I just not gave up, but was just letting the snow take me. Like once I realized that I couldn't fight it and I couldn't do anything, it was just relinquishing to the mountain. I could feel my left leg twisting up more and more beside me.
3: I remember trying to slow my breathing down and trying not to panic because I knew if I started to panic, my oxygen demand would increase.
4: The best thing I can do is just put my head down and relax and go to sleep.
3: During those few minutes, I had some memories of things that I had done in my life. And then I had this very odd experience of seeing friends who had died recently in the mountains and actually talking to them and having a conversation. And they were talking to me and asking me questions, but I never got to the point of responding to them. And then it just all was black.
2: If I'm this buried and this taken, everybody's taken, and there's no way that I'm going to survive this. And by some absolute miracle, when the snow stopped moving, I could see some light because it had been black the whole time, and I managed to clear my face and I could breathe.
3: I don't remember them when they first came to me. I think I can remember being whacked with either a shovel or the probe, and I think that may have woke me up a little bit. My friends say that I was like they had opened up the airway for 10 minutes before I was even making sense. I was blue. I don't think there was much time left.
4: What was mostly traumatic for me was surviving, knowing that I was responsible for other people not surviving.
1: 7 of the 21 people out skiing that January day in 2003 died in the avalanche. Ken has spent years trying to understand what happened and prevent others from experiencing the same thing. Michelle and her friends all survived the 2018 avalanche in Banff National Park, a day that had warmed quickly and with it, changing the avalanche danger. But it also changed her relationship to risk.
5: Hi.
6: Come on in.
1: It's now a little over a month since Hannah and the group she was skiing with survived an avalanche in Norway. I meet her at her home in Whistler. She is on crutches when she meets me at the door, her broken ankle in a boot, and her leg supported by a brace. She's starting a long recovery.
2: You can see where people are getting dug out.
1: She leans over her phone and shows me a video she recorded.
2: And this is the helicopter.
1: A helicopter landing to rescue her and the others from the mountain. And there's another video someone took of her bundled up on a gurney.
2: See, like, they dropped the tail to, like, wheel me out.
1: She says the rescue team was surprised to find them all out there that day.
2: And then the doctor winched down and came over to me, and that's when they were like, what are you doing here? I think they kind of saw us as like this group of tourists, like, why the hell are you in the mountains today?
1: A spokesperson with the Norwegian Search and Rescue Agency confirmed the details of the rescue, but did not comment on the incident or the avalanche conditions that day. I contacted the company and was told they're doing an internal review of the day to, quote, share learnings from the event. Hannah is still grappling with what happened. She's been off work as a massage therapist for weeks now.
2: So everything that I do that I enjoy, I can't do. I won't even be able to hike until the end of the year at the earliest. So just like the crushing realization of all of that was a lot harder than I had anticipated.
7: 2 days ago, I was caught in a size 3 avalanche.
1: Hannah makes part of her income from her social media videos and blog posts about her outdoor adventures. Her Instagram became a log of what happened that day.
7: This is my version.
2: No, this is a second.
1: Including a video she recorded from her hospital bed in Norway.
2: You can tell I'm a little bit drugged because I'm really slow. I hadn't had surgery yet. So and I still wasn't really sleeping well because my ankle wasn't attached to my leg.
7: When we're lower down.
2: But I just wanted to, like, get the story out there while it was still fresh.
1: Surviving an avalanche was a life-changing experience for Hannah and Michelle and Ken. And it's experiences like theirs that drive scientists to better understand avalanches, backcountry risk, and how well that information is communicated to the public. Especially at a time when some experts say more recreational skiers are heading out into the backcountry than ever before, just as our climate is changing and the winters are warming. Which brings me to Simon Fraser University in Burnaby, BC.
8: Every single accident that there is tragic and has a personal toll, but it's also what motivates this research in the end.
1: This is Pascal Hagley. We meet just as he's wrapping up as an associate professor with the Avalanche Research Program at SFU. He's about to start a new role with the Swiss Institute for Snow and Avalanche Research. The bookshelf in his office is a crash course in how humans understand and make decisions about risk.
8: The science of risk analysis, books around uncertainty, degrees of belief.
9: Human error?
8: Yeah. In the end, when you have an accident, an avalanche accident, ultimately it's somewhere in that decision-making process an error occurred.
1: There's no forecast that can completely remove risk from a sport like backcountry skiing. But there are tools that skiers can use to help decide when, where, or even if to go skiing. And it's Pascal's job to ask, how well does the public understand those things?
8: We could have the best avalanche forecast in the world, and it's not going to be worth anything if we actually can communicate. There's lots of benefits of being in the backcountry, and there's research on that too. My objective is to make sure people know what they're getting into. The most tragic accidents are the ones when people don't even know that they exposed themselves to avalanche hazard, and then they get killed because they're at the wrong spot at the wrong time.
1: Pascal has seen this firsthand while out with search and rescue teams in the mountains. It's why he and his colleagues do surveys to learn how well people understand risk, like the survey that compared the Canadian avalanche danger rating to the American one.
8: Let's see, what are we doing? So the icons for the elevation is basically, it shows you a little cartoon mountain.
1: So Pascal and his colleagues quizzed people on how well they understood the images. And people just did better with the American one.
8: The American graphic, people made fewer mistakes. And they were able to answer our questions more quickly.
1: Pascal shares another communication challenge.
8: So the avalanche danger scale.
1: It's a five-level scale. Low, moderate, considerable, high, and extreme. And you might assume that each risk level goes up evenly, which would put the considerable rating in the exact middle. But that, Pascal stresses, is not accurate. Because there are multiple factors getting riskier all at once, the likelihood that an avalanche could be triggered, the area where it could occur, as well as the size of the avalanche, the risk is exponential. In other words, the jump up in risk between moderate and considerable is bigger than between low and moderate.
8: When we did our study, we saw that most people interpret the scale as a linear scale. So for a linear scale, the difference between each level is the same as you go up on the scale. So that's a very different interpretation of the scale than what the scale is actually meant to communicate.
1: But it's an internationally recognized scale. So rather than scrapping it, he says maybe there needs to be a better job highlighting this in safety courses. But overall, he thinks Canada is doing a good job. It's only in recent decades that the focus has really shifted to making this information more widely available. And even more so after 2003, when 29 people died in avalanche-related incidents across Canada that season. One of the worst on record.
6: A school south of Calgary is adorned with flowers and tributes to seven students who were killed this weekend.
10: There was an avalanche in Connaught Creek in Glacier National Park, where a school group was overrun by a large avalanche, and there were seven fatalities.
6: Grade 10 students were on a backcountry ski trip.
10: Which then triggered a review by Parks Canada of their programs, and that was called the Backcountry Avalanche Risk Review.
1: Grant Statham is an avalanche forecaster. He works with Parks Canada's visitor safety program in Banff, Yoho, and Kootenay Parks. After the Connaught Creek avalanche, Parks Canada hired him to make some changes.
10: You know, these are all the gaps that became clear to everybody after the big avalanche in 2003.
1: The result was more funding from federal and provincial governments for avalanche forecasting to help protect the public. Every year, for the past 30, an average of 13 people die in this country in avalanche-related incidents. Pascal points out that the 2025-2026 ski season is no different. And that's despite what he says is a growing number of people going into the backcountry. Still, Europe has had a really bad season, with 143 deaths, far surpassing its average of 100 fatalities a year. Pascal says climate change is yet another factor to watch for, with warming winters bringing more uncertainty.
8: We see that winters are different from how they're used to be. Europe is a good example. It had very little snow around Christmas, and so that little snow was sitting around, got really weak, and then they had a big dump in January, and that created a structural weakness that they typically don't have like that. So it was a very different winter from normally. And so I think that's the main thing. Conditions will just be different than they used to be, typically, in the future, and we have to be ready for that. I think climate change needs to be factored in as a general awareness.
1: For Pascal, it's more important than ever for skiers to check the weather and avalanche conditions and not make assumptions based on previous years. Grant Statham with Parks Canada explains that when it comes to making the connection between climate change and avalanches, scientists don't have much data. After all, they only gather information about avalanches they know about, which are usually the ones rescuers respond to, whether fatal or not.
10: We do have advancements in satellite technology. There's infrasonic technology. There's various technologies that can measure avalanche danger.
1: But right now, those technologies are used near roads and highways, not in the backcountry. Warmer winters, however, do mean more rain and wet snow, which can make things riskier for backcountry skiers.
10: Short-term temperature spikes above zero create avalanche danger.
1: But if it stays warm and rains for many days, eventually the snow can stabilize, potentially reducing the danger. Grant says one big change in the backcountry is that the freezing point, where rain becomes snow, is moving higher up the mountain.
10: Planning low elevation ski trips is probably riskier than planning high elevation ski trips. You know, that's one of the observations that has been made in the literature a lot is less snow at low elevations, more wet avalanches and smaller avalanches at lower elevations because there's less snow there. So if you're planning a trip as a backcountry recreationalist, I think your goal is probably to get up to treeline and, you know, get up high. Don't plan low elevation trips.
1: Having access to avalanche danger ratings and understanding what they mean, being properly trained in avalanche safety and having the right gear, these things are all part of reducing risk in the backcountry. But Ken Wiley knows how group dynamics can throw a wrench in all that. About a year after the fatal 2003 avalanche, he was describing the incident to a group in an avalanche safety course.
4: From the back of the room, somebody voiced this question: why did you put 21 people all on the same slope with the avalanche danger rating at considerable? I couldn't answer it.
1: Looking back on the day of the avalanche, Ken knows why he didn't voice his concern.
4: Because I didn't have the courage to speak up.
1: All these years later, Ken thinks differently about risk decision-making. He urges people to have an open discussion about backcountry safety. The confident person listening to the more shy person, and the shy person finding the courage to speak up. He also believes this is crucial to help backcountry skiers navigate the uncertainty that climate change brings to our winters.
4: As we see kind of more and more complex snowpacks, we're going to have to get a lot better at working with each other.
1: Ken mostly retired from ski guiding in 2020 when he launched his training company, Archetypal. But he still skis, and he doesn't think people should stop backcountry skiing to manage risk.
4: It's fundamentally where we actually learn to either use our voice or learn to be more humble.
3: When you're in the mountains, it's not just one person making all of the decisions, and it has to be done together.
1: Michelle Kaditz nearly died in the 2018 avalanche in Banff National Park. She was buried so deeply that some of her friends said after her incident, they went out and bought bigger shovels.
3: I think it just gives you a taste of your mortality.
1: In the years since, she's spent a fair bit of time in the backcountry.
3: I've been in avalanche terrain at least, I'd say, 100 days since my avalanche happened.
1: But
3: I think I was more particular with the conditions that I would go out in and with the people that I wanted to go and do things with. For me, like, the risk was still the same. It's more my awareness of it is what is different. I think often we hear people say, oh, I take the risk, and if I die in the mountains, you know, that's the choice that I made. But I think a flip side to that is, what happens if I chose to be there and my friend dies in the mountains? Is that still okay? Am I still okay with that?
4: Well, skiing is really amazing and super fun when it's good. It's really not worth, you know, experiencing fatal consequence over.
1: Hannah, who's lived in Whistler for almost a decade, also wonders about the future of backcountry skiing.
2: How much longer will we have ski seasons? Now it feels a little bit like if we don't make it happen in the next few years, we might never. make it happen. Like, there's so much change.
1: At home and not very mobile, she's had a lot of time to think about the avalanche, including her own relationship with backcountry skiing and risk.
2: I make decisions in the backcountry to never get caught in an avalanche. That's my goal. I never want to be in an avalanche. And obviously now I have been, and I never want to be in another one.

0: India's economy was forced to open up and liberalize, and a sort of hyper-capitalism took over.
1: Yeah, it's interesting because we're talking about this period of like the late 70s into the early 90s. And there's this clear demarcation of people in the family who go to America and then like constantly when they come back are expected to bring things from America back. It's expected that they have gone to America to make some sort of better life for themselves, but also they seem to want to come home. And yet they can never truly come home because they've become Americanized in some kind of way. The first section of the novel follows this character, Geeta, in Midland, Michigan. And she's married into this family and has followed now her husband to the United States and is feeling, I guess, the weight of the family legacy and all of the obligations that that entails, even in America. What interested you in like writing about that kind of character who's removed from that family setting and yet is still so entrapped by it?
0: That's a really good description of her, firstly, because that is actually what I was most interested in, was the ways in which our minds are still occupied by the dilemmas and dramas of home and the ways in which we're often tied to the place we're from, not just by love, but also by wounds and things that haven't been solved. And Geeta really came to me first. She was my way into the novel. I thought the novel was going to be about her, not about the complex. Because as I was saying earlier, like I myself am an immigrant to the US. And what I realized having undergone the process of immigration is that it's sort of misrepresented and not talked about accurately, especially if you are an educated immigrant, and I certainly am privileged in that way, which is that it's not a linear process, right? You come to a place, you might be able to go back a few times to the place you're from. You can keep in touch with people back home, so you're kind of engaged with the dramas of the past. You also are deluding yourself. You're kind of telling yourself every year, oh, I'm going to go back next year. You know, I obviously want to go home. But the more you stay in a new place, the more your life accretes in that new place. And this is the classic problem of the diaspora. So, you know, I didn't want to write about my own experiences directly. So I created this character who was a different gender, a different era, dealing with a different set of problems. But then when she goes to India, she suffers this terrible violation. She's back for a trip at the hands of her relative, of her husband's uncle, really. And that uncle, Lakshman, becomes an entree into the world of the complex, this sort of grubbier world that he's trying to dominate. And so these two things came together and fused into a single novel.
1: Talk to me a bit about that, because Lakshman, he is the sort of like least accomplished of the sons of S.P. Chopra. He's failing in business a little bit. He seems to think that there are certain things that are maybe owed to him because he is the son of a great man. He should be able to accomplish great things. Women should want to be with him, tolerate his kind of like weird isms. He sees himself as someone who's been kind of overlooked and humiliated. What did you want to tap into with that kind of feeling of entitlement and humiliation?
0: Yeah, I mean, he is an example of what we'd call toxic masculinity today, right? And I am very interested in male entitlement because I do think that is at the heart, not just of many problems that exist in marriages or in societies, but at the heart of nationalist movements. It's this feeling that, you know, we as a majority, let's say, are entitled to something that has been denied to us. Therefore, we're going to put down minorities and we're going to grasp for this past where we had all the power, right? This is kind of at the heart of Lakshman. And Lakshman, exactly because he has this great ancestor, thinks, well, I'm supposed to be great. I should be great. And as you said, like he tries instead to dominate the women in the family, the other family members. And as a reader, we are able to recognize the irony there, which is that he is running a kind of failing bobby pin business, which is funny to write about. And he's not necessarily the smartest or the most well-educated, but the sheer force of his masculine ego propels him to do things that are going to have consequences, not just for this family, but for the nation.
1: I'm interested in the kind of the parallel that you drew between like masculinity struggling to assert itself and then nationalist movements struggling to assert themselves. Can you tell me a bit more about that?
0: Well, I think parts of it are unfortunately very much inspired by Donald.

0: Trump, where, this idea that he has boasted, let's say, on tape about essentially committing sexual assault, that did not dampen his popularity among in his base in the US. It actually, in some ways, solidified it, which signals to me that sexual violence, sexual control is not a glitch in certain right-wing or even left-wing movements, but in this case, I'm thinking of right-wing movements, but is actually a feature, right? And so in that sense, the novel is speaking to the present because we see Lakshman doing some really terrible things and we think those are going to lead to his downfall, but instead, the whole patriarchal structure of the family protects him from consequence. And it's because of that protection that he feels, oh, well, actually, now I can assert myself in the public sphere. And what ends up being the politics of resentment within this family is transmitted out into India at large. And that's why in the novel, we start to see the rise of Hindu nationalism with Lakshman as a kind of, you know, henchman to that movement.
1: It's interesting, you know, for me, sitting as someone who has like no real connection to the subcontinent mm-hmm. at all, mm-hmm. but who does, you know, pay attention to what goes on there and who also pays attention to kind of diasporic politics in my own neighborhood, right. You sometimes hear these sorts of tensions that get like kind of imported almost mm-hmm. When people are migrating between, say, India and the US or India and Canada.
0: Well, I think at the heart of all of this, and this is what I explore both through Geeta and Lakshman, who are the two main characters in the novel, is this innate desire we have for wholeness, which is that Geeta, for example, has come to the US, right? And of course, this is familiar to you from the big Punjabi diaspora in Canada. And she doesn't feel whole anymore, right? Because she's left behind her culture. And that's the reason she keeps trying to go back. She needs to essentially reach for the system of meaning she had in India because the system of meaning she has in the US is not on par with it. Lakshman is dealing with a different kind of fragmentation, which is that he feels that modernity has come into India, that things are kind of out of his control, that like the greatness of his father has fractured. And he thinks he's going to try to find wholeness in this imaginary of the Hindu untainted past, right? Before the British came in and before Muslims came into India. And that, again, is the birth of Hindu nationalism, this desire for a kind of false wholeness.
1: Mm. It's interesting. I feel like those two false wholenesses that you describe almost are in conflict with one another in a way. Uh-huh. And you see that even, I know that obviously in the novel, you're playing a little bit with kind of creating characters that are important politicians that are not real, but then you're also invoking names, of course, of like real revolutionary figures and politicians that were in fact in power during the time that you're writing about. What interested you in this period in particular, like that late 70s to early 90s?
0: Well, one of the most interesting things about that period, I feel, is that it is a prehistory of the present moment of Indian politics, right? Which is that Hindu nationalism only began to emerge as a real national force in the late 80s, early 90s. But of course, it didn't come out of nowhere, right? It was bubbling under the surface for decades. And so I wanted to show that moment where this force is very quietly gathering, right? That someone like Lakshman has a kind of anti-Muslim bias that he's expressing. It has come from partition, perhaps. He also is recognizing that the secular Congress Party has not quite been doing for the nation what it could have been doing. So there's a sense of disappointment, but not quite a sense of what the alternative will be. And the novel dramatizes that not just politically, but actually in the structure of the novel, which is that politics emerges very organically, which is something very deliberate in the novel. It's not one of those novels that begins with a big political event and keeps it up. It actually is that people are talking about politics and then suddenly a few hundred pages in, you start seeing people actually get engaged in politics and seeing those things coalesce. So to me, it was a moment where you could show the gathering storm rather than the storm we're actually already living in, which doesn't need to be described, unfortunately, because we're living in it.
1: Yeah. I mean, there's a specific thing that you describe in the novel, which is these Mandal Commission protests, which are quite pivotal. They feel very existential for some of the characters. What fascinated you about that panic in particular? And this was something, I guess, like, just for our listeners, because this was complete news to me, honestly, reading the novel. I was like deep diving on Wikipedia afterwards, realizing there was this whole thing I had no idea about before.
0: Well, this is the great joy of writing novels, that getting to talk about the Mandal Commission protests with someone like you in Canada, because it is true that that is one of those pivotal events in Indian history that is not known outside India. So the Mandal Commission protests were these anti-affirmative action protests that occurred in India in 1990 all over the country, because the government at the time was going to offer affirmative action on a large scale to lower castes. So this interested me because, again, it was a movement in which the upper castes and the middle castes, so they're more privileged, were engaging in a politics of resentment and feeling, you know, that opportunities were being taken away from them. So there's some parallels, of course, with all the affirmative and anti-affirmative action movements that happen in the West. So, you know, I could draw on that. But what is really interesting, and actually has not been dramatized, I think, in novels, even in India, is that that particular protest is what inadvertently led to one of the signature moments of the rise of Hindu nationalism. So it sounds very complex here, but in the novel, it's described through several characters. And often, you know, I really like writing about characters, I don't know why, who are on the wrong side of history, who are participating in the wrong protest, participating in the wrong riot. And, you know, I show someone who is against affirmative action being a kind of important character in the novel.
1: Why do you think that is, that you wanted to write from kind of the wrong side of history?
0: I think it's because I understand a bit too well, as a liberal myself, why someone would do the right thing, what I think is the right thing. Whereas I'm trying to always understand the psychology of people I disagree with and trying to see the ways in which some of it is misguided, the ways in which some of it is malevolent, how much of it is circumstantial, and what are the ways in which I can almost sort of enter their point of view so that the reader can feel also these forces. And of course, like, the other important thing is that these things that I'm saying are the wrong side of history, anti-affirmative action protests or Hindu nationalism, in my mind, are actually the dominant forces right now. So there's an importance in showing that as well, and not just parodying them or showing them as being very stupid or misguided.
1: Mm-hmm. As I was preparing for this interview and I was looking at some of the other press around this novel and like reading up on, you know, your work, it was interesting reading and listening to people talk about your work and these subjects from an Indian perspective. The thing that I kept hearing was like, people are going to be upset that you are saying these things, as though that was like notable in some way. I don't know. Like, how do you feel getting those kinds of questions, I suppose, from journalists from the subcontinent? Because I found it interesting as a journalist listening to these interviews being like, well, yeah, sometimes a novelist is going to do things that provoke.
0: You know, I just did a book tour in India and it was a very positive experience. I love talking to the readers, the people who interviewed me. And, you know, people were reading it quite similarly to the way you're reading it. But I think what you're picking up on, unfortunately, is a fear of governmental intervention and of a kind of like soft censorship that is occurring in India. And I think, on the one hand, I think that fear is overblown. I think people in India are relatively free and are able to say all sorts of things. But there's just been enough people who've been made examples of that people are beginning to pussyfoot around important subjects. So in my case, you know, I just feel that I have to write what I'm interested in writing. As you said, part of what you can do with a novel is talk about things that are so sensitive that they would never make it into a film or into a TV show because there'd be a committee sitting around being like, this is bad economically for us. And so I actually think I've achieved part of my goal if people are asking me that question, though I don't want to ever provoke for the sake of provoking. I really want to provoke for the sake of making people think.
1: You dedicated this novel actually to your brother, and this is a novel obviously that deals very heavily with family, generally speaking. Why dedicate the book to your brother?
0: You know, I wasn't fully aware of this kind of connection till after I'd finished it and till after I dedicated it to him, which is that it is also a novel very much about brothers. There's Sachin Chopra and Brij Chopra, who we haven't talked about. Geeta's husband is Sachin, and Brij is his more failed brother. And then there are Brij Chopra's sons, who also have a similar dynamic. Lakshman is obviously one of several brothers in the novel. There's obviously an echo there, but it wasn't really even that. It was that this novel, more so than any other book I've written, is about the precise cultural milieu I grew up in. Like, not the family, not the drama that occurs in this fictional family, but the settings are all places that my brother and I grew up in and were, you know, aware of. And so I felt like the book in some ways is written for him, that he's the person who would get it the most.
1: Mm. I know you mentioned as well, when we were chatting a little bit before the interview, you mentioned like being a parent. I know there's also now this whole other dynamic of like, you know, if you're an immigrant in the US, how do you raise your child, keeping connection with back home, wherever that is? Like, how do you navigate that? Because that's a topic that the characters in this novel are navigating, but that it's in a very different period of time, right? Like, this novel is set, you know, 40 years back from where we are now. Mm.
0: You know, I am somewhat tormented by this question, but in the sense of knowing from myself that when you immigrate and you go to a new country, what sometimes happens is that you don't know why you're uneasy. And one of the reasons you might be uneasy is that certain bands of your own character and of your own personality go dark when you're abroad, which is that, you know, when I go back to India, I find, oh, wow, there's this whole part of me that thinks and feels and speaks in Hindi, or this whole part of me that is activated in a particular kind of Indian crowd that is just dormant in the US. And I think that's something I would want to kind of be aware of with my daughter, which is that, you know, she's part Indian. My wife is not Indian. And so she is going to have certain inherited, you know, bands of experience, and I want her to be aware of what they are, even if she doesn't actually act on them or sort of learn a language. I think just exposing her to that part of herself will be interesting. But I also think, on the other hand, I think part of what I'm trying to accept is, which I have not accepted, clearly writing these novels is a form of denial also, that I live in the US, is that I do live here and I'm going to have an American child, and there's something interesting there. And if I am writing about how people shouldn't be constantly looking backwards to try to find answers, then I should really be looking at like ways in which she and I can both assimilate more as well. So it's going to be this like push and pull between these two impulses, I think.
1: I guess, you know, after spending so long, as you say, looking homewards, looking certainly, I guess, backwards in time, is there anything that you have learned about yourself through writing this story? What has spending time kind of in the complex done for you, Karan Mahajan?
0: It's a wonderful question. I do think that writing about the past does free you of it in some way. So I think what one needs to do is to honestly examine what happened. And this is what I wish that movements, political movements, would do. It's like, you don't need to look at 1940s America, or you don't need to look at 2000 BC India and say that was the greatest civilization that ever existed. I think you can just look at it and say it had certain good things, it had certain bad things. We've progressed. Like, we don't need to recreate it. And I think that's how I feel about this kind of examination, is that I have crystallized some part of my own cultural past, and actually, hopefully, I can move on to writing about other things now. In fact, I've been researching and writing quite a bit about Sikhs in Canada. You know, I was recently there writing a piece for Granta, and I'm hoping to kind of write a novel that is about Punjabis in Canada and India. And that seems to me part of that movement forward after having maybe exhausted some of this material from my own deep past.
1: Well, we certainly look forward to whatever that new material is. Karan Mahajan, it has been such a pleasure chatting with you today. Thank you so much for joining us.
0: No, it was fantastic. Thank you for the great questions.
1: That was Karan Mahajan. His latest novel is called The Complex, and he joined me from his home in Rhode Island. I'm Matea Roach, and you're listening to Bookends on CBC Radio. Fake Brides and Rare Snails. That's the mashup at the center of Maria Reva's debut novel, Endling. And if that combo already has your eyebrows raised, that's just the tip of the iceberg. This was one of the most innovative and original novels I read last year, and I'm not the only one who felt that way. Endling landed on the Booker Prize long list and took home the 2025 Writers' Trust Prize for Fiction. And just a few weeks ago, Maria was awarded the Amazon First Novel Prize. Endling is set in Ukraine and follows a scientist who's breeding rare snails. That scientist is joined on a road trip by two sisters who are part of Ukraine's marriage industry, where Western bachelors seek Ukrainian brides for hire. But as Maria was working on the novel, real life upended everything. During that time, Russia launched its full-scale invasion of Ukraine, the country where Maria was born. She had to figure out how to move forward with her novel while grappling with feelings of terror and grief for her loved ones near the front lines. Maria Reva joined me in our Toronto studio last September. Hi, Maria. How are you?
2: Hello. I'm well. Thanks so much for having me on the show.
1: Well, congratulations on making the Booker long list. That's a really big deal. And this is like debut novel. I know you've had a story collection out before. Where did you first come up with the idea for this novel?
2: Well, there were multiple sources of inspiration for it, but one of them was something that happened to my sister. She was on the plane on her way to Princeton, and she's a composer, and so that she was doing her PhD there at the time. And her seat neighbor, an American fellow, they got to chatting, and as soon as he heard that she was born in Ukraine, the first thing he said was, "Well, I would love a Ukrainian girl as a wife because American women are so ambitious and aggressive." And when my sister told me that story, I thought, my gosh, what are people saying about Ukrainians and about Slavic women in general? So I actually just typed in Ukrainian woman into English language Google. And a lot of the search results were about how to date Ukrainian women. And that's how I found out about these romance tours that would bring Western men or men from all over the world into Ukraine on these tours, kind of under the guise of, well, sold on this promise that they would find a docile bride untainted by modernity and feminism. So I wanted to write a book with 13 of these grooms who have the unfortunate luck of being kidnapped by activists who are trying to bring this entire romance tour industry down.
1: Yeah, so that's fascinating. So there's two characters, but they are reliant upon and team up with this other woman, Yeva, who is trying to conserve Endlings, these like last of their species, snails. Where did the snail angle come from?
2: Yes, that's right. So the term endling means the last member of a species, and that is exactly what Yeva is taking care of. So she has this trailer full of endlings, and she's trying to get them to reproduce. She's trying to bring them back from the brink of extinction. And I wanted to explore the motivations of not just the men who were taking part in these tours, but also the women. I mean, it just, in my mind, it just made sense to me that one of these so-called brides, while she'd be funding a snail mission. I had read this article by Ed Young in The Atlantic, which was published in 2019, and it's called The Last of Its Kind. And it's about a biologist in Hawaii who basically was watching extinction happen right in front of him because he was taking care of these snail endlings. And it was such a poignant article, and I felt so much for both the biologist and for the snails. I did not expect to feel so much for snails. That article kept swirling around in my mind, and because I was obsessed with romance tours and I was obsessed with this article and these snail endlings, so I I wanted to find a way to combine them into one work.
1: Mm. You mentioned earlier this anecdote with your sister of this guy who, without knowing her at all, completely unprompted, is just like, yeah, I have this image of Slavic women as being quite docile. And wouldn't it be so nice if I could find a Ukrainian wife who's not like these bossy and ambitious American women? Where does that image come from?
2: I don't know how the image of a docile Slavic woman is a thing, because I mean, all the Slavic women, the Ukrainian women I know are anything but docile. And this idea that feminism hasn't made it into Ukraine yet is so wrong, because of course there's a very strong history of feminist thought in Ukraine. So I wish I could answer the question of why Ukrainian women are viewed in this docile way.
1: Yeah. No, it's interesting because certainly the women that we see in this novel are not that, right? Yeva faces this extreme pressure from her family to settle down and find a husband. But we see she's not really so interested in that. What is she going through at the time that the plot of this novel kicks off?
2: What I like to do in my work is juxtapose things that don't seem to fit together initially, kind of opposites. So Yeva is surrounded by this romance rhetoric of the romance tours, right? That you're going to find your perfect husband. You're just going to, you know, move abroad and everything's going to be great for you. She is also under pressure from her family. She has a large extended family and they're all wondering, when is she finally going to start a family? And because she's beautiful, it's almost offensive to them that she's not trying to pass on her genes, right? So there's those forms of pressure. There's also her own attempt to get these snails to just reproduce, which is actually not always an easy thing to do. So I thought, okay, she's facing all these pressures, but that has to come against something completely opposite. And it's that she herself is not interested in any of that. And she's not interested in marrying. She's not really interested in starting her own family. She's kind of a lone wolf and she's trying to make her own life and her own path at the beginning of the book. At the same time, she is having a really, well, she's having an existential crisis, I would say, because these snails are, she keeps watching this extinction happen before her eyes, and it's really taking a toll on her at the beginning of the book. So she's really at her lowest point. I would say if anyone is saving her, it's actually these two activists who approach her and ask to use her mobile lab for this hostage mission.
1: Mm-hmm. So we have these three women. They are brought together by this radical act of, we are going to kidnap some of these bachelors on a romance tour and cause a media incident. But at the same time, Russia launches its full-scale invasion of Ukraine, and the narrative in this novel completely breaks apart. The feeling I had as a reader is that this is perhaps like, oh, you were writing this novel and then there was a war. And now what do you do? Like, can you talk a bit about what was happening in real time as you were putting this novel together and how real events affected your ability to craft your story?
2: Well, how the events unfold in the book and where the Russian invasion comes in is pretty much how it happened in real life in the writing of the book. So I had this main premise, right? This kidnapping plot that was well underway. And then Russia invaded Ukraine and my relatives were fleeing their homes in Ukraine. All of them have fled except for my grandfather. And I just did not know how to continue a book when its setting was being destroyed in real time. And I gave up on it and I did not know what the role of fiction was when reality was colliding with it in such a insane way. And I had this kind of splitting of my reality of, you know, watching the war from abroad, hearing from our relatives, and then trying to somehow live this life here in Canada under peaceful skies. So it was really disorienting. And I think it is something a lot of us grapple with here, because there is so much uncertainty, and yet we are trying to kind of live our mundane lives as well. So I set the book aside and I kept obsessing over these questions. And then I decided, well, I'm going to fold them into my novel and I'm going to draw back the curtain for the reader about what it's like to try to write fiction in these times, at least how it was like for me. A war is such a complicated thing. I mean, we're still talking about World War One and Two, right? And we're still discovering new things. And I think there's so many ways to look at it, and each person will have their own.
1: I know as well, there's the additional dimension of you were born in Ukraine, but your family came to Canada when you were 7 years old. And so the war breaks out, you have plenty of family and like extended community people that you know that are still living in Ukraine who are directly affected. But you're in British Columbia, as you said, like under peaceful skies. And now you're the writer in Canada who's being asked to speak, to write op-eds, to kind of comment on things as somebody who has a platform. How did you navigate those tensions, at least in the early days? Like, what did it feel like to be asked to comment on these things that you were observing when you had these people that were very close to you who were much more directly in the line of fire, quite literally?
2: At first, I was in just panic mode, right? I was trying to do whatever I could in my power to help. And so when media outlets reached out to me to write op-eds, it felt like, okay, this is my power and my duty to speak about my relatives and to try to get people to look at ordinary people in Ukraine and kind of see beyond the headlines and the statistics of the damage. Basically, trying to illustrate the experience of my relatives are actually living under this bombardment. So at first it felt right to be asked to comment. But then I had an unfortunate experience with a media outlet where they asked me as, you know, an expat for my own viewpoint on the war. And then I wanted to write about the wartime humor coming out of Ukraine, because it was astounding how many memes, how many jokes were coming out of Ukraine and swirling within, you know, internet channels in Ukraine about basically making fun of their enemy. And family friends who were sheltering in basements who were still cracking jokes. So I wanted to write about the wartime humor in Ukraine. And the editors of this American media outlet, they basically said, you can't write that. It's too soon. It doesn't have the right gravitas. And I just realized, oh, so I'm expected to write in a certain way that's palatable to the Western viewer. Interesting. I'm not going to do that. So I was galvanized in my own book to, I mean, I've always used dark humor, but I was galvanized to keep leaning into that because I think it is more realistic to how people are processing the war. Because if you allow yourself to constantly be sad, you're just going to perish. And if you laugh, it's like you're taking a breath.
1: I'm speaking with Maria Reva, the author of Endling. I'm Matea Roach, and you're listening to Bookends. Maria, in Endling, you describe very vividly what it's like to have relatives and loved ones who are on the front lines of conflict. And you also mentioned earlier that you do have at least one person in your family who's refused to evacuate. At the time that you were writing Endling, your grandfather, who was in his 80s, was one of the holdouts who didn't want to leave. What was going into that decision for him to want to stay put?
2: Well, I think, and that's something that I did not understand for a long time. And as a 35-year-old, I don't have the kind of experience he does, of course. I think he knew that he would lose his independent life if he left his apartment, right? He lives by himself. He has lived by himself for a while. And it sounds crazy, but it's like he has the freedom in a way within his own walls. He has a kind of freedom, right? Even though there are attacks happening every day. So he would actually lose that freedom if he went to a safer place and had to live with other people. And it's just something we all had to accept.
1: Mm. Were there people trying to talk him out of that decision to stay? What was the sort of process like of coming to a point of, okay, yeah, no, he's not leaving?
2: Yeah, we all tried. We all tried to convince him to leave. He also has some health issues, which make that difficult for him. I think also this realization that ultimately the aging body can be even more of a horror than the war outside of your apartment. So if you need to stay in place to tend to that, that it becomes the priority. Yeah. My sister and I went to Ukraine on a research trip, and of course to see our relatives in March 2023. And we visited several cities and we got as far east as Kharkiv. And we could not go to Kherson. It was too dangerous and it remains too dangerous. And I did have this fantasy of, you know, going to his doorstep and surprising him and saying, we're going to take you out of here. We're going to rescue you. And it's this kind of rescue fantasy that drives a lot of my book as well. But having to accept that we couldn't do that, that was really hard.
1: So Kherson is where your grandfather lives. What is the situation like on the ground? What's his reality?
2: Well, Kherson has had a really, really rough time since the invasion. So first they were occupied by the Russians, and then they were liberated. And then the Kakhovka Dam was bombed by the Russians. And then the area was flooded. And now Kherson is being treated kind of as a human safari by Russian drone operators who are practicing on civilians, basically using them as target practice. My grandfather's sister, who goes back and forth, so she was at the time in Kherson, and a drone actually got tangled right outside of her kitchen window and exploded. So that took out her windows. And luckily she was okay, but it really hit home that no one is safe there. And the kind of intimacy of drones, right? They're small and they can just drop things right on you, explosives, and they can see you and they can follow you.
1: Wow. Yeah. That's very visceral and like terrifying for it to be that close. And yeah, the intimacy of it being so close to you, you can see it. It's not like dropping on you from far away.
2: Exactly. And so people, from what I hear, people try to walk under trees to not be as visible. So it's like they're reduced to animals escaping predators.
1: So that's the situation in Kherson. I know you mentioned in 2023 you were able to visit parts of Ukraine with your sister, and you got as far east, I guess, as Kharkiv. And you describe that in other parts of the country, people were kind of going about their lives relatively more normally, despite the fact that there is a war, that at any moment that front line could move and they could be under bombardment. What was it like being in Ukraine during wartime?
2: Well, I think the term is siren fatigue, if I'm quoting it correctly. It's when you hear an alarm enough times. So I'm referring to air raid sirens in this case. You hear an alarm enough times that you become desensitized to it. So the people who have stayed in Ukraine, they in some way have had to become desensitized, because if every time you hear an air raid siren, you try to seek shelter in a basement somewhere, you just cannot live your life. You cannot continue. So I remember being in Kharkiv and there was an air raid a siren blaring and there were people walking around in the parks. And it's scary to see that also, because then you see how something so terrible also becomes almost normalized. And there's a coping mechanism, I suppose, that you believe that if you haven't been hit yet, you will be okay. But then there are these moments where that risk really pierces your shield, right? When it does come really, really close.
1: You know, we're speaking about the horror of being in these places during wartime, but these are also places in many cases that you have also pleasant memories of. These are places that are really special to you. I think that's why for a lot of people, they are not willing to leave, right? This is their homeland. These are the spaces that they loved and laughed and, you know, had families in. You write a lot about, I know we've talked about your grandfather being in his apartment, but you write about this family dacha, like a cottage in southern Ukraine near Kherson. It's a place that you spent a lot of time as a child. What was special about that house for you? Can you take us back to what it was like before it was this place that was so dangerous?
2: That's a hard one to talk about. It's where our generations grew up, I would say, and it was the place of ultimate freedom. And it's where you could get lost in the swamps and just look at, you know, the frogs and the wildlife and just all this life hatching around you. And I think everybody in my family has fallen into the swamp at some point in their childhood. And it's the kind of freedom that we will never have there again, because now it's riddled with mines and no child can be sent there anymore. And I don't know how many decades, how many generations it would take for any child to feel safe there again, and for any parent to allow their child to explore those places. And if you have that kind of freedom in your childhood, I think that leaves a certain mark in you, because so much of your life after that is constrained.
1: Yeah. Do you feel that you keep that place with you at all, like in your day to day? Are there ways that those experiences continue to show up for you?
2: It's like I can't think of those places anymore. It's like I can't look at photos of Kherson before the war. I just can't anymore. I can look at photos of it now, but I can't see it for what it was before, because it's like then, you know, the loss really, really hits.
1: Yeah.
2: So how can I think back to all these really wonderful places in my childhood knowing that they're gone?
1: Thank you for sharing so willingly, because it's just devastating, and it's unbelievable to me that despite the heaviness of this subject matter, you've managed to write a novel that deals with all of it and does not flinch and like shy away from talking about any of this, but also is still funny and hopeful in the end.
2: Mm-hmm.
1: There is this refusal on the part of Yeva, who's the scientist, to give up. They're running into Russian soldiers. There's these violent encounters, but Yeva refuses to give up on her mission to save this one snail in particular that she goes to look for in Kherson. Why is that? Why will she not give up on this?
2: Yeva is at a really low point before the full-scale invasion. She is basically drinking alone in her lab, and most of her snails, all of them except for one snail endling, have perished. And so in peacetime, she's the least functional character of all the characters. But once the crisis hits, she snaps into focus. And she has this mission now, because there is the discovery of this other member of the species. So if she can just bring them together, that there's hope for that species. Because she suddenly has this mission, she snaps into focus and action, and she actually becomes the driving character. Like literally, she's driving the van with everybody, but she becomes the driving force in the book, and she becomes, yeah, the most functional character and the one who is actually most equipped to deal with crisis, because she has been dealing with crisis for years. And in terms of the element of hope in the book, I wanted to have hope in the book. I recently had this interview with science writer Ed Young, and he writes a lot about the different cataclysms our humanity faces. And we talked about the subject of hope, and he said some really, really great words about it. He said that the future is not baked into our lives, and we could always make changes, and that change comes with collective decision making, but we can't just accept that things will turn out badly. We don't have that luxury.
1: Yeah, I'm interested to know, what do you see as the future of Ukraine and Ukrainians as a people? Because there's this interesting dynamic that you identify in your novel, where in Canada, we have a Ukrainian diaspora that has existed and has kind of maintained its own distinct culture, sort of almost separate, but still very connected to what's going on in Ukraine for over 100 years. There's this tension that exists with some of your characters who come to Canada later on, and they're like, well, these Ukrainians that are here, they're like me, but also not like me. Where do you see Ukrainian identity going in the future?
2: Well, because there is such a strong diaspora, Ukrainian diaspora around the world, and we all hold different versions of Ukraine in ourselves, right? I mean, I've been back to Ukraine many times since emigrating, but the version I still hold in myself is actually this, the version of the 90s, right? That's my formative memories are from that. And it's this place of grand transition between the Soviet system and the capitalist one, right? So even though I, you know, have a lot of contact with modern Ukraine through those visits, that's still kind of the sedimentary layer that's left in me. And I noticed that in the other waves of the diaspora, you know, depending on when they left, yeah, that's kind of the version that they hold on to. So you can, yeah, that saying you can never truly go home again. It's very true. In terms of the future of Ukraine, I mean, I really wish I could answer that. All I can say is, I mean, Ukrainians are not giving up and they're fighting.
1: Maria, thank you so much for sharing so openly and for bringing like an interesting spirit to this conversation. I've laughed, I've wanted to cry, and I felt all those things while reading Endling. So thank you.
2: Thank you so much for having me. It's been a pleasure.

0: Maria Reva is the author of Endling. We spoke in September of 2025. This week's show was produced by Lisa Matthews and Katie Swales with help from Eileen Yamamoto. Our senior producer is Jacqueline Kirk, and our executive producer is Aaron Balser. A huge thank you to our audio tech, James Tella, and to the rest of the CBC Books team. I'm Matea Roach, and this is Bookends. 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Thanks for listening, and I'll see you next time. Because when the book ends, the conversation begins.
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1: 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And then it's Unreserved with Rosanna Deerchild.
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7: From CBC News, The World This Hour, I'm Kaz Bovin. Toronto police are investigating an apparent gunfight at a street festival that killed two people and sent crowds scrambling yesterday. As Sheehan Desjardins tells us, it's shaken people who'd gathered for a celebration of music and culture.
8: We love salsa in St. Clair. This moment kind of just crushed it for us.
9: Butcher shop owner Angela Mezza says she's been participating in the Toronto Latin Festival for decades. But now...
8: I don't know if we should have it next year, to tell you the truth. You just don't feel safe.
9: After a deadly shooting Saturday evening that left two people dead and at least four others injured, thousands of attendees frantically ran when the shooting started. Lindsay Petrus lives in the area.
10: There were people who were actually vomiting because they were so anxious and worked up. One girl was calling her mom, just crying, saying, "Mommy, I want to go home." It was unlike anything I've ever seen in my life.
9: Today's festivities have been canceled as police continue their investigation. Deputy Chief Frank Barreto telling reporters last night,
11: "There was an exchange of gunfire between individuals and the two firearms were recovered."
9: But so far, no arrests have been made. Sheehan Desjardins, CBC News, Toronto.
7: U.S. President Donald Trump ordered flags fly at half-mast today in honor of Senator Lindsey Graham. The Republican from South Carolina died from a brief, unexpected illness this weekend after returning from a diplomatic trip to Ukraine. Lindsey Graham was 71 years old. The U.S. and Iran have continued to launch strikes at each other, straining efforts to salvage their ceasefire. Crews on tankers and container ships hoping to get through the Strait of Hormuz have been left in limbo. Jagruti Dave has the latest from Washington.
12: The Middle East remains on high alert as the US and Iran fire another round of tit-for-tat airstrikes. At the heart of their dispute, control of the Strait of Hormuz. Iran says it's closed until further notice, but US President Donald Trump insists it's open.
13: They agreed to a deal yesterday, a perfect deal for us. They gave up everything. They left the room, and then within an hour, they launched a drone at a ship.
12: Overnight, the U.S. hit around 140 Iranian targets. Iran responded by attacking U.S. bases in Arab Gulf states, all while mediators from Qatar and Pakistan scramble to get both sides back to the negotiating table. Jagruti Dave for CBC News, Washington.
7: Officials in Thailand say a fire at a Bangkok pub has killed at least 27 people. It happened early Monday morning local time. Officials say dozens were injured, including 22 who are in critical condition. The cause of the fire is still being investigated. Thailand has seen a number of deadly bar and nightclub fires over the years, including one on New Year's Day in 2009 that killed 66 and injured hundreds. An emergency heat wave has been declared in two South Korean cities. Temperatures climbed to 37 degrees Celsius on Sunday. It's the first use of South Korea's new extreme weather alert system, which was introduced last month. Seoul's National Weather Service says the warning indicates a higher risk of heat-related illness or death, even for healthy people. In southern Spain, helicopters buzzed through the air, transporting firefighters who've contained a blaze burning in Almeria province. Last week, 12 people were killed by a wildfire that burned through a hilly area that's popular with foreign tourists. Spanish officials have claimed victims ignored advisories to shelter in place, but some survivors have now claimed they received no warnings. Here at home, dozens of people in southeastern BC have been told to get ready to leave on a moment's notice due to an out-of-control wildfire. The Lousier River wildfire was spotted yesterday and is a bit over 1 square kilometer in size. 72 properties are now under evacuation alert in the East Kootenay Regional District. That comes as BC fire crews are still battling two fires burning through the Fraser Canyon, which have already prompted several evacuation orders and alerts. That is your World This Hour for CBC News. I'm Kaz Boivin.
4: Time now for a look at the BC weather. Along the north coast and for the Peace region, partly cloudy with a chance of showers overnight. There's also the risk of a thunderstorm, a low down to 10. For the central interior, clearing overnight, a low of 5. For the southeast and for the southern interior, clear overnight, lows around 10 degrees. And along the south coast, becoming clearer overnight with a low of 12, mainly sunny on Monday with increasing afternoon clouds, a high of 21, 26 inland for Metro Vancouver.
6: You're listening to an encore presentation of Unreserved. Punk rock, of all musical genres, this style may be the most rebellious. It's short, fast-paced songs with distorted riffs and hard-edged lyrics speak truth to power, albeit very loudly. From the Ramones to Green Day, punk rock is synonymous with anti-authority, anti-establishment, and anti-oppression. That's a lot of antis. But did you know Indigenous punks are also using their voices to rise up, speak out, and rebel on? Tanse, Anine, Bouju, hello and welcome. This is Unreserved. I'm Rosanna Deerchild. From the mosh pit to the sweat lodge.
14: That steam and everything just gets like hard to breathe.
6: That's where Gabe Kohlhoff first felt his powwow and punk worlds collide.
14: And I was thinking like, man, this is how it felt in the club I was just in. I was like, oh my God, this is all the same. Like everything is the same.
6: Plus, fueled by injustices facing Navajo people, this sibling duo turned to punk rock in their early teens.
15: When we started writing and making songs, it was more than just therapy as a child, you know, having an ability to have a voice.
6: Blackfire gave Janita and Clayson Benally a voice. 20 years later, a hopeless situation changed their tone.
16: What happens after anger? Hope. Hope has to come after anger.
6: Siasin was born as a way to turn anger into hope for the younger generation. And if that's not enough punk rock for you, Christy Martinez has just what you need to rock on.
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6: Head over to the Indigenous Punks archive on Instagram to check out some Indigipunk history.
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6: Cass Gregg and Christy Martinez are making sure Indigenous contributions to punk music are recognized. Today, Indigenous Punks, who empower, inspire, and create community.

Angry about what was happening in their community, Janita and Clayson Benali were only 12 and 15 years old when they formed their first band. Along with their late brother Klee, who was 14, Blackfire was born in 1989. It has become iconic in the punk scene. But after over two decades with Blackfire, Clayson and Janita took their music in a different direction. They formed a different band with a different flag. Instead of anger, they turned to hope.

0: see Hassan rose out of loss, but means hope in Diné. And it's a message the duo want to pass on to the next generation. Janita Clayson, welcome to Unreserved.
1: Thank you so much for having us.
2: Greetings, everyone. We're honored to be here. Thank you.
0: Let's start with Blackfire. How would you describe the music you played as Blackfire?
2: We performed, I think, starting in 1989. That was our very first show. I was about 12, and Janita, a couple of years older than me, she's my older sister, and my brother, we started making music and kind of creating our own unique style because we didn't know how to play really what other people were doing. And we just picked up the instruments and started kind of formulating our own songs and talking about issues and struggles, things that we were seeing within our communities growing up in Black Mesa on the Navajo Reservation. We come from the Diné Nation, but our region was in a political land dispute. And at that time, there's a lot of hardships. You know, we were in the courts and our elders were trying to preserve our traditional ways of life and prevent forced relocation. So I was born into the heart of a political land dispute that was trying to displace our people and force us from our traditional homelands. So there was a lot of intense emotion. And when we started writing and making songs, it was more than just therapy. As a child, you know, having an ability to have a voice and finding that drums were my voice, or that in the songs we could talk about these issues that we were being ignored with. You know, nobody was listening to our grandmothers when they'd go to Washington, D.C., or traveling all throughout the world, going to the United Nations, trying to get people to listen to the struggles that we were faced with.

0: We were a justifiably angry trio of kids from the res and going to school in border towns and seeing the injustices and feeling and experiencing the injustices that were happening to us as Indigenous peoples. So our music was authentic from our experience.
1: Yeah, that is a lot to deal with, you know, upheaval, relocation, fighting for your land and your identity. That's a lot to deal with for anyone. But as young, really young children, 12, 14, you know, barely in a full understanding of life, what drew you to punk music to help you express what was happening around you?
0: Punk music is authentic. You know, it's raw. It's emotion. It's uncensored and unfiltered. And to me, that is so much of what needed to be said through Blackfire. And so I think it's that intense

0: there, the third one is ina. It becomes part of our life. We live it. And then from there, you take that next step, which is continuativity. You know, you're continuing, and there has to be hope. It's a very sacred philosophy. It's something that embodies a whole past, present, and future, something that our ancestors carried forward that guided their actions for us to be here. We have to always have that perseverance and ensure that there is something more and that we will do better for our future.
1: Mm-hmm. Why do you think it's important to move on from that anger and that expression of anger to passing on, hopefully, hope to those youth that are out there looking for it?
2: I think that our youth are bombarded by so much in this world. Like, gosh, adults, elders, like, look what has happened to our beautiful Mother Earth. Like, look how we have abused her. Look at how we've created this disposable world that we live in. And look at the wreckage that we're leaving behind for our younger generations. And then somehow we expect them to be the ones who clean it up.
1: Mm.
2: Like, that's not fair. That's not right. It's about all of us taking responsibility and bringing that hope forward and, you know, not placing the burden on other people, not placing burdens on our younger generations. We're the adults here. Without hope, who are we? I mean, who are you if you don't have hope? And can we show up? Can you show up to be your best possible version of yourself for your community, for your family, for the global community, you know, for our beautiful Mother Earth, if you don't have hope? And I think that's everybody's question, is what is hope to you? Who are you if you don't have hope?
1: Mm. It's interesting to me that you started out as these angry youth that wanted to scream out your message. And then as you grew as artists and as people, it turned into a hope that you had to fight for in yourself, and then hope that you're passing on to the next generation. And that there's still a lot of injustice going on in the world, certainly in my community, in your community. How do you hold on to that as conduits that are continuously doing this? How do you continue to hold on to hope and pass it on?
2: For me, I find hope every day. Mm. And maybe it's a practice, but finding hope, when I hear, you know, kids and elders talking together and having that intergenerational dialogue, when I hear our language spoken, when I see that there's beautiful aspects of Mother Nature doing what they should be doing, you know, all of this to me is hope. But I really find hope in youth. And one of the projects that I have is called Indigenous Youth Nation. And it's a youth radio show that's also a training. We go into Indigenous communities and we train youth how to create their own radio shows, how to do their own podcasts, how to use the equipment, how to do interviews and all of these things. And at the end of it, like how to edit it so that it's a piece that can be put on air and distributed and their voices can be heard. And so all of these different aspects is where I find hope and where I get re-inspired. I think we were just up in Canada, and what was incredible was being in the communities and having, you know, young ones come up to me and say, "Hey, Auntie." And I'm like, "I am your auntie." I'm like, "Yes, this is what it's about." It's like, it's that inspiration, you know. I get so inspired by community. And being able to be of service, you know, to our communities, to our Indigenous communities, and uplift our youth and bring that relationship. That's how we say it in our language, bringing that back, you know, where we see each other as relatives, where we don't see those placed borders, where we don't see the isms, the prejudices, the stereotypes that exist, but that we see each other for who we are, and we can have those authentic interactions. Like, that to me is hope.
0: For me, I think the challenges that

0: we face as humanity. You know, there's so much division that we have, and there's a lot of issues here in the States, even with the politics. And, you know, it's easy for people to just turn on the news, look at their phones, scroll, go into doom scrolling. And for that to weigh heavy on the heart, and to find a balance, you know, it's like our elders and our wisdom keepers, the way that they carry themselves upon this earth, like how to walk softly on the earth, you know, how to wake up early, how to pray, there's a path of guidance, you know, of how to live a long, full life and be happy, be healthy. But I think a lot of people are always struggling with trying to perpetually be happy. But going back to those four main philosophies of thoughts, of how to integrate your thoughts with action and to live and to have hope, you know, you can't be separate from life. You can't just watch a screen all day and imagine that your life is going to improve. It's active participation. You have to live your life. I see so much work being done where ceremonies are coming back. I see different forms of ceremony that were thought to have been lost or are coming back into communities. Those are things that are so powerful. There's an abundance of hope, but it takes work, and you have to not just sit on the sidelines. You have to actively engage and do your best to try to help uplift those things that are giving us hope. We got to uplift our community and ensure that the work that needs to take place can move forward in a positive, good, healthy way.
1: Well, thank you so much for your time today and your punk rock wisdom.
0: Thank you.
2: Thank you so much.
1: Sea Hassan is a band made up of Danette siblings, Janita and Clayson Benali. They are based in Flagstaff, Arizona. You're listening to Unreserved on CBC Radio 1, Sirius XM, U.S. Public Radio, and Native Voice 1. I'm Rosanna Deerchild. Today, we're shouting out Indigenous punks like Deborah Lyell, who was the lead singer of the Romeo Void. Punk show flyers, raucous shaky fan vids, aunties wearing band shirts and flannel, and vintage photos of punk rock stars. These are some of the things you'll find scrolling through the Indigenous Punks archive. Their Instagram has almost 500 posts documenting the ongoing story of Indigenous contributions to punk. But the archive offers more than just a look into the past. It's also a community of Indigenous punks who proudly display how Indigenous people have been influencing punk since it broke onto the scene in the 1970s. The Indigenous Punks Archive was created by Christy Martinez, who is of Chicano and Yaqui descent from Sonora, Mexico. Cass Gregg is the co-administrator. He is a member of Tsleil-Waututh First Nation in British Columbia. Christy and Cass, welcome to Unreserved.
3: Hey, how's it going?
1: Good, good. Thank you for asking. Let's start with Christy. Can you describe what the Indigenous Punk Archive is?
4: So it's a digital archive on Instagram, and it's essentially a lot of ephemera and memories, flyers, just a very DIY look at punk. It's part of my thesis work as well, my master's thesis. And I just felt that, you know, instead of just being in the university or locked up or something, I honestly didn't really anticipate the followers. I thought it was just like my cousins or like family members that would like follow or support, or just like, you know, other like graduate students, friends of mine. It was there to also show, I guess, those that are in punk history or in academia or anything like that, or the punk canon, that there's a lot of indigeneity and indigenous influence in punk, the style, the fashion, and the music. And there's a lot of artists from the past and present. So it was also to kind of prove a point, because I think that kind of gets lost within the punk canon. So yeah, it was this very DIY digital platform.
1: Mm, Punk itself is very DIY, so I feel like that works. That makes sense to me. Where did the idea to create the archive come from? You mentioned that you were doing a master's. Tell me about that.
4: The conversations I had with other bands, I didn't want that to get lost or, extractive or anything like that. I'm done with you. Let's kind of give the bands a platform to always share what's new with them or like connect them with other people or get them new fans. That really influenced wanting to kind of put something together to help bands and things like that.
1: That's very cool. It's a very nice way to sort of give back to the community or keep the community going and growing, right?
4: Yes.
1: Yeah. Cass, how did you come across the archive?
2: I think it's just like a classic thing of the Instagram algorithm showed me something and it caught my eye. And then I was like, what is this? And then I commented, I believe, and said, this is important work. And I was really impressed and, just inspired to see just how far back things go within punk. And then Christy reached out to me and asked me to help. And she asked me to be a co-admin. It's really fun because I really like to research anyway. So it was fun to try and find new stuff and find cool pictures and history. And now, too, the ability to share artists that are current punk bands, and we're not just limited to, here in North America, we're sharing indigenous bands from around the world. So it's really been a fun and rewarding thing to be a part of.
1: Mm. Being interested in something is different than becoming involved in that something. Why did you want to become involved with it?
2: It was a bit of a calling because I had been told by Derek Miller, the native guitar player and singer, that I should do work like this. So I took it as a bit of a sign because I was telling him about how there was so much connections to indigenous originators and innovators. And he was like, yeah, you should be teaching that in school or something. And mm-hmm. This is not school, obviously, but it's a way to do that kind of work without the limitations of school and being told what to do. So I like that, which is pretty punk, I would guess. And I just felt it's important for everyone from youth to elders to see where we come from, what we've done, what we're doing. And so I felt that was really important to keep that going. And then in the preparation for this interview, I realized we're kind of being an archive as we speak, years from now, people will look at all this, stuff we're sharing. New stuff now will be old, and it'll be a way to keep that stuff cataloged too. So I thought it was pretty cool.
1: That is very cool. Can I call you the professor of punk?
2: No, I wouldn't go that far.
1: Christy's actually. You mentioned that, there is a long history of indigenous people in the punk scene or have influenced the punk scene. From a history standpoint, how would you describe the contributions of indigenous people to punk music?
4: We see a lot of inspiration in the UK with anarcho-punk. That was in the maybe late 70s, 80s. They felt like the other punk kind of sold out and was very mainstream and kind of lost its way. Those bands like Crass really took a lot from indigenous ideologies and ways of life. A lot of things looking at how to sustain the environment, animal rights and things like that, and just kind of grassroots organization. And we were discussing some of the imagery, some of the record labels or the names of bands. One Indian Records was one that they changed. And then you have the Mohawk. That's a tribal haircut, very sacred, very important. And I mean, the Mohawk is the symbol of punk, essentially.
1: Christy, when would you say, the shift happened when Indigipunks, if you will, reclaimed, that sound and the imagery and started building their own community of indigenous punk rockers?
4: Definitely the Flagstaff movement in the late 80s, 90s. That was where a lot of folks were going to those shows, just in backyards and things like that in Arizona. And then you had res shows throughout. So I would definitely say bands like Blackfire, they're talking about things in their community. And so they were talking about different topics than, say, somebody in New York or somebody in LA. Like, they were talking about forced relocation, genocide, their culture. So there was just this very unique message in the punk. Millions of Dead Cops is like a really big punk band, very like anti-capitalism, anti-police and things like that, hence the name. But they were out there with the Navajo people protesting, and they threw like a benefit show. So this is in like the late 80s. And then you had some stuff going on in LA, I think with the LA riots and stuff. You just had these little pockets of like Indigenous people using their cultural instruments, Aslan in the early 90s, and Iconoclast were talking about Columbus and things like that. So it just, yeah, just like very unique themes and topics.

0: a lot of punk of color. You notice that these shows are like at family's house, an auntie's, a uncle's house, or like your cousin's house. So you see the family at the show in the backyard moshing or holding a baby or something. So it's this also familial thing, you know, and you're so close knit with your family. There's probably food somewhere, you know, at these punk gigs or something. So that's something unique. And I think from what I've seen so far, you know, there was a lot going on in the Southwest in the 80s and the 90s.
1: Mm. Who are some of the, you know, young punk bands that you see coming up?
2: Yeah, well, first off, I can think of is like 1876. They call their style powwow punk rock, and they incorporate powwow into their music.
0: The archive even has rockabilly bands. They have hardcore bands. So Heart Museum plays that kind of like post-hardcore emo type of music. I love that. So they have the screaming and the very melodic vocals. They're from the Navajo Nation. They're like an excellent hardcore band. Or you have Low Cash Ninjas. They're like a ska punk band. And they're really unique because they play like ska, punk. There's like a grindcore, folk influence. So they're really, really unique. And then they have imagery of Star Wars. There's a lot of correlation with indigenous folks with Star Wars.
2: Everybody always quotes that they took the hairstyles, but it's like Luke Skywalker. Skywalker sounds like a native name. He lives with his uncle and aunt, like, you know, like, come on.
1: It's very indigenous.
2: You know, and there's all this busted up vehicles in their yard, you know, like, that's my uncle.
0: So I think there's this like very soft spot for Star Wars. Low Cash, they really incorporate that. They have, a side band. It's called Anakin Skinwalker. That's the name of their other band.
1: Amazing. What does all this music tell you about, you know, the power of punk for indigenous people?
2: You know, a lot of times the thumb is on our people. You know, it's just you get so beat down, like literally and figuratively, for trying to just speak your truth, right? And punk music is like, you know, you don't care about any of that stuff. Like, you say what you need to say and have to say, and like, you don't care what people think, and it's good to have that outlet. You know, I think in general, our people are truth speakers and have to say these things, whether it's through music or just, you know, our daily lives, right? Like, you know, my cousin has a thing about the South Cotin War. It was a famous war that my people fought. And he said, that war is every day. It never ended. We need to keep telling our truth. And punk music and metal and everything we do gives us this voice that, you know, we don't have to put a filter on, and we can just say what we have to say and have fun doing it too. You know, like, that's punk, really, you can do that. You know, like, it's so much about that. It just makes sense that we would have this connection to it.
1: Mm-hmm. Cass, earlier you had mentioned that you find, you know, the work with the archive very rewarding. What is the most rewarding part about working with the archive?
2: I think for me, it's like when somebody finds it and you just see the people going like, wow, I love this. I can't believe all this stuff. And being able to connect to bands all across the world, indigenous bands, like, it's so cool to me that when we share their stuff, like, they're so appreciative of it, where I'm like, man, these guys are like bigger than what we're doing. And then they love what we're doing. So it's like all reciprocal. I really like all of that.
1: Mm.
2: I also just love when I do have the time to do the research and find stuff and share stuff. It's so rewarding when people are like, oh, you know, like, I knew that guy, or like, or they share, like, this is my scene, share this stuff. You know, I think that happened with something that Christy posted, and somebody sent us some stuff from the Pacific Northwest, you know, because a lot of people don't even think people want to know about this stuff, maybe. And then it's like, wow, like, here's this thing that we can share this stuff on and share their history and contribute to, right? So mm-hmm. I really love all of that.
1: And Christy, what about for you?
0: kind of going off of Cass, like I spoke with one professor, Christopher Horse Thief, and he's from the Pacific Northwest. And then he was in that whole grunge scene, right? And like, he's just shared this other archive with me. And in that archive, you're seeing Nirvana's old lyrics, and they're like scribbled out and stuff like that. So he's sharing with me his scene. And then we're seeing that Kurt Cobain was writing about indigenous people.

0: Kurt Cobain in one of the songs, you know, in his scribbled out lyrics, is talking about tribe territory. So it's rewarding and interesting to see people seeing what's dear to them, what they were involved in, and just learn and just kind of, yeah, show that our culture is important and it's been around, it's been in everything. And yeah, just to support anybody or to have people, you know, really identify or learn something or really find new music. That's the biggest thing too. Find like, oh, this band's awesome. You know, I saw it because of the archive, or, you know, the promoter that you shared, I saw their page and all the shows that are going on. We're just facilitating things, but yeah, like that's really rewarding, is making these connections with the people. We're both musicians. We get a little busy, like me, I'm with my son and everything like that, and college and work. But it's like, yeah, I've had the honor to play or sing with 1876, see them on campus, see bands on campus. So it's those really awesome connections that we're making.
1: And what is your biggest hope for the future of the archive?
0: I guess that it keeps going. There's always things to be added to it. It's there for people. It's a platform for musicians, and we just hope that it continues to be.
1: And what about for you, Cass?
2: You know, I hope that more people hear about it and feel like sharing like stuff from their scenes and stuff, and just being proud of their contribution, no matter how big or small it is. Like, they're all part of it, and we want to share all that kind of stuff, you know, because from the start of rock and roll and everything that's came from that, you know, our people have been part of it. So it's like, I just want to keep that in people's minds, like, you know, we can do this. And I just want it to be an inspiration for everybody, and like, you know, just exactly what happens, where people find it and they just, you know, are like, wow, and learn something they never knew and make a connection to something they didn't know they needed to make a connection to. So,
1: well, thank you so much for your time today.
2: Thank you for having us.
0: Thank you so much.
1: Christy Martinez is the creator of the Indigenous Punks Archive. She is of Chicano and Yaqui descent from Sonora, Mexico. Cass Gregg is the co-administrator for the archive. He's a member of Tsai Delbel First Nation in British Columbia. This is Unreserved on CBC Radio 1, Sirius XM, U.S. Public Radio, and Native Voice 1. I'm Rosanna Deerchild, headbanging along to Indigipunks like No More Moments from Siksika First Nation. You're hearing their song, Sunday Morning. As a kid growing up in Portland, Oregon, Gabe Kohlhoff was looking for a place to belong. He found it in the punk scene. He found connection in bands like Flogging Molly that spoke about Irish history, politics, and social movements. But while Gabe spent time at sweaty punk shows, he also spent time in the Sweat Lodge, because he also connected to his traditions like ceremonies and powwow music. Then one day, Gabe had an epiphany, and powwow punk was born.

0: That's a bit of Sunrise on Scattered Skylines by the band 1876. Gabe Kohlhoff is the band's lead singer. Welcome to Unreserved, Gabe.
1: Thank you. How's it going? How are you guys doing?
0: I am feeling very punk rock today, my friend. Gabe, tell me about the moment you realized that punk rock and powwow belong together. Where did the idea for powwow punk rock come from?
1: I was probably like 15 or 16 years old, and I was in the sweat, just came from a show, my ears were ringing, and it was summertime around this time of the year, and I was trying to breathe, and you know, in sweats, that steam and everything, it just gets like hard to breathe. And I was thinking like, man, this is how it felt in the club I was just in. I was like, oh my God, this is all the same. Like everything is the same. We're all singing together. They were singing the same song. We're shoulder to shoulder with our people. If somebody in the sweat goes down, you pick them up. If somebody in the pit at a show goes down, you pick them up. Like it's all the same. And that's kind of where it started as a seed in my head, but it didn't really get any further than that until like years later. We had a song. I was in a band with my oldest brother called the Closet Monsters. We had a song called Revolution, and it was about ending people and how our time is coming to like to be who we're meant to be. And the song was like a straightforward four to the floor beat. And so I told my brother, like, what if we put powwow drums in this song? My mom had this little powwow drum that she had gotten from the grandfathers of Black Lodge singers. They gave it to her a long time ago. So we took that little drum and we put it into the song, and then for some reason in the final mix it got taken out, so it didn't end up in it. But that's where I was like, the science of it finally came into my head, and I was like, this is how I could do it. This is exactly how it should be done.
0: As we said, you started attending, you know, punk shows as a teenager. What drew you into that scene?
1: I don't know, it just always spoke to me. Like my best friend Mark, who's the drummer of the band now, he was always into punk rock. I have one older brother that was really, really into punk and grunge. And I have one older brother who's in the band with me, Joe. He was always really into hip hop and stuff. So I grew up in a predominantly like Black and Mexican neighborhood. So punk rock wasn't really a neighborhood thing, but it was something that identified me with my best friend Mark. It was something that identified me with other kids at school, I guess. I skated, so that was part of it. And then the aggression and just the passion that you could hear in punk rock was something that I recognized quicker than any other music. I grew up hearing powwow music, and it was just like, that's just what there was. Like powwow music is just something that you hear all the time. But hearing punk rock was like, it was different. And specifically the song Come With Me by the Deviants. That's like this song that I would listen to before soccer practice or soccer games, and I would just get like super pumped up. And I loved how that music style made me feel, like how it got my blood rushing, and I just felt like I could do anything when I would listen to punk rock.
0: We mentioned that you were a fan of bands like Flogging Molly. What was it about their, you know, the message in their music that inspired and reached you?
1: I liked how they spoke about their history and told their stories. Like the song Tobacco Island is my favorite song. It's the biggest inspiration for what I do.

0: I listen to it all the time, and it just tells the story about how the Irish were enslaved and taken to Barbados by Cromwell, which was like a British dude. And they don't say like the British suck and the English suck and you did this to us and we're victims. They're just like, well, this is what happened, and we continued, and here I am today. And that was something that I loved, and I was like, man, that's the way to do it.
1: Yeah. So yeah, you seem to have a lot of musical influences, hip hop, punk rock, and then you mash them up. And but I also understand you spent a lot of time in ceremony growing up and listened to, you know, to powwow music and stuff, as well as a lot of time in punk shows. When did you start thinking you could mash up those two and use punk music in the same way bands like Flogging Molly were doing?
0: I've been really careful about what I mix in and how I mix it. So like the song that we just heard, Sunrise on Scattered Skylines, it's a morning song, like a sunrise song.
1: Yeah.
0: And it's one that I wrote myself. So it's nobody else's words. It's not technically a ceremonial song. However, my band, we don't play that because we usually play at night. And songs like that shouldn't be sung at night. They should be sung in the morning as the sun's rising. Like the song Whistles at Night, I wanted to put whistles in it, and I was like, yeah, but then you're whistling at night, you know, like you're not supposed to be doing that. But I've been really like pretty careful about what I'm mixing in. I have not mixed in any traditional songs that are ceremonial. Everything that I sing, I've written myself so that I'm not mixing in something that should be played with.
1: What is the significance of the number 1876?
0: So June 25th and 26th of 1876 is the Battle of Little Bighorn, or Battle of Greasy Grass, depending on who you talk to. But it's where the Northern Cheyenne, the Sioux, the Oglalas, the Lakotas, the Arapaho, and then a small band of Blackfeet came together and defeated Custer and was able to defend and keep their way of life from perishing under the U.S. government. So it's like the thing I was speaking about earlier, where it was the unification of tribes and the ability to have a common goal and support each other and accomplish this thing that even Custer himself said couldn't be accomplished. His famous last words were, there's not enough Indians on the planet to stop the 7th Cavalry, and me and my family and my tribe, we did. So it's less about the defeat of Custer and all those Irish kids and more about the idea that we as Indian people need to support each other. We need to unify as people, celebrate our differences, celebrate each other, but have that common goal, because we will accomplish anything we put our minds to as long as we do it together. So it's a reminder to Indian people, we have to stick together because no one else is going to do this for us.
1: Mm. Lots of people might think that, you know, punk rock is very angry. You know, it's an anthem for the angry youth. But you seem to have a very positive message. What do you say to that? To people who say, "Oh, punk is so angry," while you are singing about things like unity and strength.
0: Punk can be angry for sure. Every style of music can be angry. Even powwow ceremony songs, we have war songs. They can be angry, but this is just who I am. So we do have songs that are a little angry, a little obnoxious, a little arrogant, because I'm a human and humans are allowed to express those kinds of emotions. But it's not my only identification. Anyone who's ever known me growing up knows that my biggest identity is my family, the people that I love, the people that I carry with me. And I just want to celebrate that. I want to celebrate my mom, my dad, my aunties, my uncles, my brothers, my cousins. I want them all to feel the love that I feel for them. This is who I want to speak to, who I want to celebrate, because you deserve it. I deserve it. We all deserve that.
1: Mm. How do young people react to your powwow punk rock?
0: I think they react like everybody. I think they're like, what? What is this? Like, it's like, what and why? What is this? Why is this? But I think kids get it. They go crazy, man. They go off in the pit. That's for sure. Like the kids, man, our music gets them stirred up. It's awesome. I love it. Mm-hmm. I love seeing the energy.
1: Yeah, for sure. You know, kids, they have this ability to make room for this kind of different, you know, shades of music, different tones and cadences of music, because it's all sort of storytelling, right?
0: Exactly.
1: And how do you think that punk rock powwow or powwow punk rock helps hold on to, you know, your culture and traditions and your histories and stories?
0: I do tell exact stories of my life. Indian people, at least where I come from, were like oral tradition people. Like, we pass down our stories through actual stories and through songs and all that kind of stuff. Or you talk about you paint your horse and that tells some of the story of your horse, or the way you dance tells battles that you've seen and things like that, or hunts that you've gone on. So we have all these different ways of telling stories, and this is just another way. Like, we have evolved. So me, an Indian growing up in the city, a Cheyenne, a Blackfeet kid growing up in the city has influenced me. I'm covered in tattoos, just like my city's covered in graffiti. I sing punk rock and hip hop because that's what I grew up listening to. I grew up in a predominantly Black and Mexican neighborhood. I play powwow music and sing traditional music because that's the res came to me. I grew up around Indians. Like, I'm a half breed. I didn't know none of my white family. I just knew Indians. They're the only ones who ever came around. So they put influence on me. So I guess, like, it's telling my story, but I'm not the only one. I got two brothers. There's at least two other people on this planet who have the same story as me, and this will resonate with them. And if there's two of us, then there's more. And yeah, I just want to, I want to be adding to our history as Indian people and reminding Indian people, but more specifically reminding the rest of the planet and specifically our land, the people who are on our land right now, that we are evolving right along with them. We're not caught in the past.
1: Gabe, thank you so much for your time today.
0: Thank you.
1: It was very poetic. I like that. Gabe Kohlhoff is the lead singer and founder of the indigenous powwow punk band 1876. He is Cheyenne and Blackfeet and based in Portland, Oregon. That's all our time on Radio Indigenous. This episode was produced by Rhiannon Johnson, Kim Kasher, Bridget Stringer Holden, and Elena Hudgens Lyle. 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You can also find and follow us wherever you get your podcasts. I'm your favorite cousin, Rosanna Deerchild, coming at you from Winnipeg in Treaty 1 territory. Kinaskinamit Nawo. I go say.

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1: This is what summer basketball sounds like in Canada.